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2: There was a time when I thought that the thing was that I needed to be successful and I needed to be the best that I could be, and kind of got caught up in my own sinful pride stuff. The thing that keeps driving me is that I'm loved by Jesus, and Jesus sends me into the world. That drives everything that I do. That's what keeps moving me forward and gets me beyond my own stuff.
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5: Welcome to Engaging Truth. This is Pastor Doug Kringle speaking with Pastor Al Dehring. Al, how are you doing today?
2: I am well, Doug. It's good to talk to you again.
5: How are things there in Houston, Texas, and at Christ the King Lutheran Church?
2: Well, today's a rainy day, but that's not uncommon for Houston. And things at Christ the King are well, and we're blessed each day. God is good.
5: How many years have you been there at Christ the King these days? What is
2: That's a great question. It will be 36 this August, 36 years here. So this has been the bulk of my ministry.
5: That's amazing.
2: It is a blessing. I have been blessed to be a part of this church.
5: Well, one question that might be in your heart for all those years is this question: what in the life and ministry of Jesus Christ never leaves your heart and mind, even across all 36 years you've been there at Christ the King?
2: That's a great question, because there was a time when I thought that the thing was that I needed to be successful and I needed to be the best that I could be, and kind of got caught up in my own sinful pride stuff. And what it keeps coming back to over and over again, and this is because I've been blessed by other pastors around me and people who've spoken into my life. But and the thing that keeps driving me is that I'm loved by Jesus, and Jesus sends me into the world. And that if I stay there, that drives everything that I do, that his love and that he's sending me. We are receiving and releasing the joy of Christ's love. And that's it. That's what keeps moving me forward and gets me beyond my own stuff.
5: Now, you mentioned other pastors supporting you through that decades of service. There's a formal group that you have there, I think it's called a Harvest Partnership. What is that?
2: Yeah, that is a huge blessing. The Harvest Partnership is something that God led us into about 12 years ago. We were introduced to the idea of church planting. Well, we've been thinking about it, but really it came to a really important moment at a district conference when a guy by the name of Paul Krentz, who was one of the district staffers, presented how Narrative Church in Round Rock was being planted. And our son, actually, Ted Dehring, was the planter. And we saw that model. And in the room with me was my neighboring pastor, Mark Burnett. And we both said, "What are you doing here?" I said, "I'm thinking about planting." He said, "Where are you thinking about planting?" And I named a place. And he said, "Well, we are too. How about if we do it together?" And that began something way bigger than anything we had planned. And over time, we formed, even though it's not official, it's a handshake. It's a trust bond, something called the Harvest Partnership, which is a church planting network. And now at our last retreat, we had almost 30 people there, all somehow connected into the partnership. And out of that experience of being together, I've experienced just tremendous spiritual and relational capital that's being poured into me, and we pour into each other. And as we're all focused on how do we connect, keep this connected to Jesus, and the way that works for us is plant new gospel outposts, which eventually, by God's grace, become self-funding, self-standing churches.
5: You mentioned spiritual capital. So when you start talking about planting churches and the Harvest Partnership, I think that's a pretty important term. I remember being down there in Houston and hearing this term, but maybe you could explain to us a little more. What do you mean by this term, spiritual capital?
2: Yeah, that's a great question. Again, this is something that we didn't make up, but boy, when we encountered it, we just really loved it. We think in terms of five capitals that we function with. And the least important is financial capital. And what we discovered, if we start with financial capital, when we talk about church planting, we run into roadblocks along the way, and we just keep running into problems. But if we start with spiritual capital, as like we are praying for each other, and we're following the leading of the Holy Spirit, the second capital that we invest in each other is relational capital. We really want to be friends with each other, trust each other, be generous with each other in terms of our time and our ideas and that sort of thing. The third capital is intellectual capital. That's like we have a common confession that we share, but we also have one church planner says, well, this is how I did this. And another one says, this is how I did this. Or in the case right now, we're working on a R1 visa for an immigrant pastor. And there's another church, Resurrection of Spring, that had done an R1 visa for an immigrant pastor a few years ago. So they're sharing their intellectual capital. Here's how we did it. This is how it works. Then physical capital. You need a sound system. We got one in the closet. Here you go. You need, all sorts of different things to share. And then the final one is financial capital. But truly, the most important one is spiritual, and right next to it is relational. We're, it's kind of like love God, love others, and in a very strong dynamic of how we interact with each other.
5: Well, the Harvest Partnership, they have planted churches. You noted 30 people who were at your last retreat. Could you maybe share a little bit about the churches that have come to be over these last, I think you said 12 years?
2: Sure, yeah. So the first church was before we actually said we're going to be a network, and that was The Dwelling. It was planted out of Christ the King here in Kingwood at our sister church, Lamb of God at Humble. And we called a planter right from the seminary, Pastor Seth Kunze, and we invited him to fish in each church, so to speak. He would preach at one church, and 2 weeks later, he'd preach at the other church, back and forth. And all the time, saying, if you sense God is leading you to help us plant a church, let us know. Well, out of that, probably about 40 to 50 people from Christ the King and maybe about 20 to 30 from Lamb of God joined together, had a huge launch team. And so The Dwelling was launched. And then by God's grace, we were led to say, hey, here's another area where we want to plant. And we called Mark Pulliam and his wife, Laura, to help us plant that. And just as they were getting started, COVID came in. And actually, COVID was a blessing for our Harvest Partnership because immediately went online. And then we started to connect with other existing church planters because what we discovered is we didn't want planters to be left alone. So it wasn't just that we would build it out, but we would be there to support other planters. So by going online, we reached across Houston, and we reached into Austin, into Missouri, and now we have relationships in other states because it's an encouragement system that we have. But in terms of the plants here, so we have The Dwelling, Lazarus, Ignite Church, which is to Indian Asian immigrants. We're looking at Oikos Church, which is up in an area about 30 miles away from here. We're looking at we have a Hispanic plant, Cristo Mi Salvador, in an area about 10 miles north of here. Then there are the churches that we, quote, didn't plant, but they're in the system, so we're supporting them, which would be like Narrative Church in Round Rock. And South Lake Church on the south side of town, Pastor Rob Bailey. And then we have, we have pockets of forming what we call gospel outposts.
5: Well, as you described, that was at least six, if not more, churches that God has blessed over these 12 years. And the idea, if I understand correctly, is that new church plants tend to draw in new Christians. And so the gospel is heard and received and celebrated in the lives of God's people. There in Houston, Texas, and surrounding area, you have some unique demographics. That's an extremely fast-growing area. Would that be fair to say? And how does that affect the Harvest Partnership?
2: Yeah, that's a great question. Certainly, it encourages us to see the opportunities because it's a growing area. We can just identify pockets where there's no church presence from our persuasion, from a Lutheran confessional standpoint, and we can find those areas pretty quickly. And so what we do is, though instead of just focusing on the areas, we pray for harvest workers. We actually are very committed to a prayer methodology, which is simple. One of our church planters, a DCE, who's another one of my sons, he and his brother are planting together in Round Rock. He heard of this through another network. And so daily at 10:02 a.m., which aligns with Luke 10:2, we pray what Jesus told us to pray. Lord of the harvest, send workers into the harvest field. And so we've done that. And along the way, I mean, we've seen, so I mentioned churches that were formed, but there were others. So like Trey Sanson, he was called and he helped starting a plant. And then he was called by one of the existing churches in our network. And so because we talk about planting churches and sending churches. And as we pray for harvest workers, we see it coming up in all sorts of different ways. We had one pastor, Mark Hunsaker, who was called by us and deployed into the Austin area. And now he's been called by Hope Lutheran in Austin, but that church is now a part of our network and they're a sending church too. So there's just a lot of synergy of working together, planting, sending, but it just really all aligns with that we keep praying for harvest workers.
5: So the Lord is directing the demography that I think you were in the Galveston area at one time. I was in the Houston area back in the day. And, when it was Love Me Blue, Houston Oilers, back in the 70s, we were about 2 million people. Today, Houston's about 8 million people. So this is a tremendous amount of growth. And in that, there's some stewardship of sharing the gospel of Jesus Christ. And this is what I'm understanding Harvest Partnership is doing. Also, though, there's a second support system, which I understand is called PLI. What is this PLI?
2: Yeah, so Pastoral Leadership Institute started in 1999, and it actually highly influenced what we're doing with the Harvest Partnership, because PLI is basically a leadership process, but more than just a process, it's a community for pastors and their spouses, a four-year process, which is changing now, and I'll update on that change. Well, one of the other key leaders in the Harvest Partnership in terms of my age range is Pastor Steve Soans. He and I both went through PLI at the same time. So we formed a relationship bond, and we understood a lot of the leadership stuff. Basically, PLI it wants to help pastors and their wives understand the vision and mission that is before them, and how do they lead for that, and how do they multiply disciples for that. And I don't think our church ever would have been in a place where we would send people, where we would have people walk down the aisle, some of our key leaders on that day we launched a dwelling, and I'm looking and saying, oh my goodness, look who's leaving. And then we realized that, no, we're not, they're not leaving, we're sending them. But PLI prepared us for that, because I think if without PLI, I would be saying, that's how I build my castle. And what we've learned in Harvest Partnership is kingdom over castle. And so PLI kind of helps pastors and their spouses think discipleship and multiplication of leaders. And I've been privileged to be teaching in that internationally for a number of years. And now what's happening is PLI is bringing that international curriculum to the States in an effort to make it even more accessible, make these tools even more accessible in a cost-effective well, no cost way. This last year, internationally, PLI trained close to 20,000 people, pastors and their wives, because they've just multiplied out. But it's all about discipleship and multiplication of leaders. And that system became part of not just my DNA, because I've mentioned Steve Sons, but my associate, Doyle Timer, Ted Benson, who's one of our key leaders now, and others within Harvest Partnership have been influenced by the PLI approach to mission engagement.
5: So I'm hearing a little bit of a timeline here, 36 years at Christ the King, and then years into that ministry, connecting with PLI, which formed relationships between pastors and their wives and other pastors and their wives. And those relationships grew into Harvest Partnership, which grew more relationships. And it's kind of a domino effect that the Holy Spirit seems to have working. Is that fair analysis of what's happened there?
2: That's a really good insight, Doug. I think you've put it together well. And it's really, if I had tried to engineer this, I never would have been able to do this. It's because God opened those doors along the way, not just for us, but for many of us who are connected, with the Harvest Partnership. But we're also, because of this, then we're seeing ways that we connect as a Harvest Partnership to other church planting networks across the country. And there's a new effort that's forming called the Go Network, which is I'm summarizing this, and I'm not a leader or planner in it, even though I'm a player in it. It's how do we help missional endeavors throughout the LCMS know about each other? So my role in that is looking at how do I start talking to other networks. Like there's a network out in California that we just learned about a few months ago. It's a great network. A lot of good things are going. We know there's other networks here in Texas that the Texas district has. There's a Florida, Georgia network that we're connected to. So it's those relationships and places of encouragement. I mean, it's what Engaging Truth is about too. I mean, what you're doing with this podcast is let's hear the stories. Let's find out where the good things are happening, where people are pursuing the mission. Well, the more that we tell that, I think that's encouraging, just to keep hearing the stories. And thus, you know, it's just, we're all in the fight. We're all in the battle. It's good to come around each other and support and build one another up.
5: One of the things you mentioned was the Go Network. And so that's clearly outreach to go. And in my experience within the church, there seem to be two major dynamics, outreach and internal affairs, inreach, I guess you could say. How do you get a church that's quite focused on inreach to look out?
2: Now, that is a great question. A lot of prayer. I could tell you that when we started it back in 2007, when we really started to lean into discipleship and multiplying leaders and going out, there were people who resisted that. And they had come to our church because they wanted to just kind of like be taken care of. And so there was a resistance to that. But over time, I think the more that we just said, what's God calling us to do, what are we going to do about it? And the influence of many things along the way, there's tools and curriculum and things like that really reinforce this. And so over time, and I think the leadership's got to buy into it. For the lead pastors, and especially, you know, for Doyle and me here at Christ the King, we learned early on that if we're following what God's calling us to do, that we need to be able to let people go. We need to be able to send them into ministry. In fact, just a few days ago on Sunday, we celebrated something that we had prayed for in the Harvest Partnership. One of our pastors prayed for probably 7 or 8 years ago. He said, "Lord, we pray that you would not only send us harvest workers, but there would be people who would sell their house and move to help plant a church." And there's a couple in our congregation who recently made the decision to sell and build a new home north of Conroe in the Willis area to be a part of the Oikos Church plant where Pastor Daniel Brummett, who's a recent seminary graduate, is. And it's just like, whoa. Well, how does that happen? I think it happens because over time, the culture is all about it's where God is sending us. And so you're open-handed and you're trusting God to move forward. And so we've lost any kind of thought of, oh, we're losing you. We don't lose people. We celebrate that we're sending people as we send them into the mission.
5: So I want to wrap a few ideas together that we've talked about so far. A new idea is called risk averse. There are many churches and pastors and people who are risk averse. This seems like it would be part of something you'd have to get over to be able to plant churches. Then I'd like to touch upon the idea of, you mentioned several new pastors who are coming out of seminary. This is their first placement. And if there's any way to help them not be risk averse, they could go into a church where there is physical capital. And then finally, physical capital for the new churches, it's different, I believe, than many churches. You mentioned the church that is Southlake. It's not in a traditional church setting. Your son's church is not in a traditional church setting, to my knowledge. So maybe you could try to help us connect. How do pastors coming out of the seminary, we just had placement, they're getting called into, how do they open themselves to the idea of taking a risk? I guess some would consider starting a new church a risk. And how do you get your mind around, you may not have that steeple building with an organ in the back?
2: Well, from our experience, it's the culture of the community, and the community, our culture is that we're ready to do what the Holy Spirit's calling us to do. And it's not about our castle. It's about the kingdom. We say that a lot, kingdom over castle, what the kingdom perspective is over me building my own castle. But you're right. Of all of our church plants, only one has their own piece of land. It hasn't even built a building yet. And we're all just kind of like, okay, but you get there because you have a group of people that says it's okay. But we also know that there are some that they're not open to that, and they won't be attracted to what we're doing. And that's okay. I mean, there's a place for that. That's what we, not my church has, I'm talking about our new churches. They're sending churches like ours. We have 11 acres and we got lots of square footage, and Resurrection Spring, our other major sending church, does. And some of our churches up in the Austin area have facilities. But the willingness to focus on the kingdom over castle, to take the risk, I think comes the Holy Spirit working through others who are saying, this is okay. This is what we do.
5: Pastor Daring, this has been a fascinating conversation, and it would be a blessing if you could pray us out as we come to the end of our time together.
2: Lord, for all the people who are hearing us right now, I hope that they would join in this prayer. Lord of the harvest, send workers into the harvest field, that they, even as they pray that prayer, would say like the prophet, "Here am I, send me." Lord, use us all for your kingdom, and continue to build your kingdom through your people, working through the power of your word. Thank you for this good news that we have through you, Lord Jesus. Amen.
5: Amen. Well, thank you very much, Pastor Daring, for being with us on Engaging Truth. We hope this has been a blessing to our listeners. 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We thank you very much. God's peace be yours.
2: You're welcome. Thank you, Doug.
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18: Good day, Washington, D.C., and friends of the program all across the country. I'm Greg Seltz. Welcome to Liberty Action Alert. My guest today, Lana Silk.
19: She is with Transform Iran, and it's about the church that has not only been surviving, but thriving for these last 47 years in Iran. And also, you know, we're going to talk a little bit about, well, the new situation that's happening with the war, or maybe the throwing off of the yoke of the Ayatollahs. But the point is, what about the church? And this isn't going to be an exciting conversation. I think we need to learn from this conversation, we who are in the West, who've been given so many blessings. Welcome to the program, Lana.
20: Thank you, Greg.
19: And can you, before we get into the particulars, can you just share this ministry that you have? I think your parents started this, is that correct?
20: They did,
19: so
20: yes.
19: please share about this great ministry.
20: Thank you. So Transform Iran started in 1991 in response to God's call to my parents to leave Iran and then to position themselves to be a resourcing organization that would strengthen and nourish and help grow and cultivate what has become this fast-growing church in Iran. They've been doing that for coming up to 4 decades now, because even in the lead up to that, there was some activity towards it. Our eyes are set on an open Iran. Our vision is that every man, woman, and child in Iran will have access to the gospel, will be able to respond to it freely. We know it's life-changing. We know that the power and the love of Jesus is the only thing that is going to save our nation. And we work hard to give people as easy and understandable and relatable a way to understand that gospel as possible. So we spread it through TV, radio, social media. We translate the Bible in the heart languages. We establish churches in local communities, disciple the converts, raise leaders who will be fruitful and will themselves then lead others to the Lord. And this is how the church is growing, as people are stepping up to the plate and seeing that there is so much that they can do for God, and they carry his authority and his anointing in their communities. They are responding with real courage and commitment and sacrifice, and the church is exploding all around the country. And so a lot of these people will have different giftings and different passions, and we give them as much space and opportunity as possible to express that. So if someone has a heart for the children or the prostitutes or the drug addicts or a certain ethnic minority, then we work with them to make sure that we are reaching every person, every demographic across Iran.
19: It is amazing. I've been an urban pastor, so nothing like what's going on in Iran, but it's a lot, you know, in America, the urban centers are very, very punitive to the gospel. And so we had to teach people to become what we call Navy SEALs for Christ, who realize that all they have is Jesus, but when all they have is Jesus, that's all they need. So with that spirit, let's talk. You describe the Iranian church as suffering and thriving. And a lot of Westerners would say, how can that be? We've forgotten that the blood of the martyrs is the seed of the church. So talk a little bit about how those things not only survive together, but how that actually defines the joy that's part of the Iranian church. So talk about a typical house church that is suffering yet thriving.
20: Yes, well, I would say that there's a lot of scripture that compels us to remember the cost of the gospel.
19: Yeah, we forgot about carrying the cross, didn't we?
20: We kind of did. And, you know, Paul talks a lot about suffering. I mean, of course, you can err into heresy if you overemphasize that in terms of the essential nature of suffering. You know, I know there's teaching around that. But there is a lot of scripture that supports the fact that there should be a cost to our faith. Jesus himself told us that he has come to even create division, and then that our families will be ripped apart by the faith that we carry. So we need to remember that when we have a Western lens that is so steeped in comfort and entitlement.
19: Right.
20: And sometimes I talk a little bit about this almost like an idolatry of freedom, earthly freedom, you know, that it's all these things take. If we're not careful, they can take too high a place in our order of priorities. And actually, it's okay, and in fact, even quite beneficial for us to be uncomfortable and to not have our rights or what, you know, what
19: always
20: we deserve
19: protected
20: for
19: us,
20: you know. And when you're in a Middle Eastern persecuted context, then you don't have those challenges because you don't have rights and you're not comfortable. And so those sort of temptations are taken away, and you're in a situation where you're having to count the cost of following Jesus and decide right from the outset, even as a seeker, is it worth it? Is it really that good? You know, of course, Jesus tells the parables of the great precious prize that this kingdom of God is, and the man that sold everything just so he could buy that land that had that pearl of great cost in it. You know, the treasure. I'm mixing up my parables now.
19: That's all right. No, keep going. We can work it together.
20: But the concept is there, that, isn't it? That he's telling us that it's worth everything, that it's going to cost us everything, but it'll be worth it. And in Iran's context, people understand that all too well right from the beginning. And so they begin in a really healthy way, knowing that Jesus trumps everything in their life. And and that is okay. That's how it's meant to be, and it's worth it. And when you start with that attitude, you're going to grow. You're going to be fruitful. You're going to experience the supernatural. You're going to take risks because you're already living that way.
19: Right. You know, it's amazing that you say it that way. I always tell people, we get the impression that God wants to make us pay. No, he's paid everything on the cross. I mean, we just went through Easter and Holy Week and all these things. But the world, the sinful world, makes you pay. And they're like, do you really believe that? And I've always said, it's when you're delivering the gospel, that's where the payment comes in. But the payment doesn't ever take away what you've already received.
20: That's right.
19: If you have really tough friends, I've had some tough friends where I've had to really make they wanted to know, am I authentic? Do I really care about them? And so that's where the payment comes in, and you're already being forced to see that properly. Sometimes we miss out on that opportunity. Let me say another thing on this. You talk about discipleship. People are so excited and they get to know Jesus. All they have is Jesus. All they need is Jesus. But then you have to caution them a little bit, because if they lift up their heads too high, there's a certain foolishness to that amidst all this persecution. Talk about discipleship wisdom that you guys impart also to the new believers especially.
20: Yeah, you know, I was actually a recipient of that caution myself as a child in Iran, where my mom caught me preaching the gospel from the balcony as like a 7-8-year-old.
19: Oh my
20: gosh.
19: She
20: thought I was in my bedroom talking to my toys. she thought, no, is coming from somewhere else. And I was preaching to all the passers-by on the streets, and she had to pull me in and say, you can't do that here. You know, there's other ways. Yeah. So, you know, there is an excitement, that sort of childlike innocence, because you know how good God is and you just want to share it. And you adults in Iran who have that childlike innocence in their faith are experiencing that same thing that I did, when it's just too good not to share, and they're excited and they're buzzing with it. And we do have to say, you know, they'll come, we disciple them on the phone weekly for a year if they're prepared to walk that road with us.
19: Oh, I love that.
20: And they'll come and share something they've done, you know, and our team will find themselves more than one occasion having to say, that's probably not the wisest way to do that. You know, you're just going to die doing that. There's a lot that more that you can do for God. Consider these other ways.
19: Well, you know, we say it at the end of our program every day, speak the truth in love and be wise as serpents and harmless as doves. I also emphasize be faithful in the little things, you know, that where Jesus talks about that, he who's faithful in little will be faithful in much. We sometimes complicate these things. You as you mature in the face of real evil pushing back on you, you have to learn. You have to learn to walk the most effective way, or at least the way where you can get to the most people authentically, and then leave it in the hands of God there, obviously. Yeah. Real quickly before we close this first segment down, it's amazing to me because I've trained urban leaders all over the country here in America. In order to do that, I can't be at all these urban centers. We had to do the same thing. We had to meet via Zoom. We had to meet, you know, on telephones. We had to, you know, train that way. And more than that, we had to disciple and comfort those who were in the middle because they often felt like they were all alone in a lot of these ministries. That's what you're doing in your organization for the believers in Iran, isn't it?
20: Yes, we have the benefits of such advanced technology these days. And sometimes we say amongst ourselves, imagine if the disciples had access to the kinds of tools that we have access to. I mean, they must be watching from heaven going, you guys have it so easy. Amazing, the tools that you have access to. But, you know, it is amazing what can be achieved using media. And of course, speaking about Jesus in Iran is illegal. So there are smart ways that we can do it where we don't have to do it face to face. We do. We have a lot of face to face programs as well. But we can really boost that and reach the masses using technology. And we use all technology. So we'll use satellite TV, we use radio stations, we've got social media, different platforms. We've got tens of millions of people who follow our various social media channels. We offer a free VPN to Iranians because VPN's been very unreliable and risky in the past. So now they can know that we're not going to sell out their data to the government. We're not going to introduce malware to their devices. And then we have multiple apps, websites. It really depends on where they're at in their journey, what kind of resources they need. And we, this last year, have started using AI to great effect. The tool that we're using is a totally biblical worldview. It quotes Bible accurately. It crucially does not hallucinate for all your techies who are listening to this, which of course, very important if you're talking about biblical, if you're talking about theology, you want to make sure that your tool's not going to hallucinate. And Kairos does that. If it doesn't know the answer to a question, just says, I don't know, check back in a few days. Yeah. And through that tool, we've been able to really help people who are having to overcome major fear barriers as well as access barriers.
19: Sure.
20: You can just have a conversation. And we've had some wonderful stories of salvations, people who never wanted to talk to Christians, never knew Christians, but they had a dialogue with Kairos and chose to give their lives to the Lord.
19: Amazing stuff. We're going to come back in just a minute and talk more because sometimes the West now gets in your way and says, oh, we've got to stop what's going on there. And in some sense, it's great to react to the suffering that's happening with this war, but let's also allow freedom to rise again so that people can hear the good news of the gospel. And we'll talk more about what we can do, even from our seats here in the West. Back in just a minute, talking with Lana Silk, President and CEO of Transform Iran. Thank you again for tuning in today. If you want to get to know more about our sponsor, the Lutheran Center for Religious Liberty, go to lcrlfreedom.org. Get to know more about us, because we're in Washington, D.C. for you. And welcome back. I'm privileged to be speaking with Lana Silk, President and CEO of Transform Iran. And I just want to tell you off the cuff, I love having these conversations because when people talk like you talk, namely, all we have is Jesus, but that's all we need, I get tears in my eyes. I start to realize again, he knits us all together to do his grand work. And for me to hear that in spite of all the 47 years of persecution, this church is growing. It's just so exciting. So here's, because sometimes we Westerners, and I think I say the same thing to suburban people who come into city ministry. They get in the way sometimes. They don't understand what we're doing when we're working with the poor, we're working with the gangs, we're working with the violence in the city. And they come in and they just want peace the way they have peace. And supposedly it's going to be good if what they want happens. And I go, no, you got to let us, we're figuring this out. Let it be. Well, you're hearing some organizations who are saying that, you know, what's happening with removing the Ayatollahs or trying to throw that yoke off, somehow this is hurting the church, or this could really devastate the church. Talk about that. I'm not saying that this isn't going to be punitive to some degree, but talk about, aren't we missing the full context there?
20: Yeah, we are.
19: Yeah.
20: It's definitely not hurting the church. The Iranian government has been anti-Christian since 1979.
19: Right.
20: That level of aggression towards anyone who leaves Islam hasn't changed. That's been the same for 47 years. There is a difficulty for sure with being caught up in a time of war. There's shortages of food now. There's a major humanitarian need. But the overwhelming majority of Iranians are still way more afraid of what their own government will do to them than what might have to happen to them as a result of this war. And that's in the context of now they can't afford to feed their families. Now they're, you know, there's some very major humanitarian needs that are rising, but even still, they know they're worse off left alone at the mercy of their own government. And bear in mind, you know, we're in the middle of a war. So Iran is fighting two external threats.
19: Mm-hmm.
20: And in that context, they are still rounding up individuals within their borders, torturing, interrogating, right, executing people. They are forcibly recruiting 11, 12-year-old boys to fight in their Basij. I mean, they're raping all the women nurses who were involved in caring for the victims of the protests that happened in January and February. The stories that have come across my desk from what happened to those women are unspeakable.
19: Yeah,
20: women begging surgeons to kill them at the operating table because they didn't want to wake up to face what had happened to them.
19: Right.
20: This is the kind of government we're talking about.
19: Right.
20: So, we have to really get ourselves educated to find out what the real situation is. And to the people who would talk about, oh, well, we can't just interfere in every country that's mistreating their own people. Even if that were the case, I would encourage you to really read up on what the Iranian authorities have been saying about their intentions for world domination for almost five decades now. Of course, it will be greatly beneficial for the people of Iran if this regime was to crumble, but it would be beneficial for the world. This regime has made no secret of the fact that they intend to export Sharia law and dominate infidels, Western democracies. They've
19: violently
20: announced it.
19: Yeah.
20: Violently.
19: Violently.
20: This is not a secret agenda. They're making alliances all over the world. China, Russia, of course, across the Middle East, but right across Africa, Sudan, especially South America. Of course, they had dealings in Venezuela, and they have cells, make no mistake, within the US, across Europe. They are actively pursuing this agenda, and the supreme leader is a lifetime post. It's not like our democracy that has all sorts of checks and balances. And whatever you may think of Trump, he's about to be gone. Every 4 years or maybe 8 years, we're replacing our leaders. We're getting an opportunity to reset, address anything we disagreed with. That's not how Iran operates. We've had two leaders in 47 years, the bulk of it, one leader. If you know you're going to be in authority for that number of decades, you can really play a long game and put things in place to achieve your overall objectives. And those objectives are coming for us.
19: Well, and when you say, when you have infidels and believer, and that's it, that's the binary. Violence. Yeah, I would say Muhammad was a general. Jesus was not a general. He said, put the sword away. But Jesus did say Caesar carries the sword for a reason, which is why we're going in there and saying this is a regime that is violent, that is terrorist focused, and it needs to be put back in its place. And my hometown is Dearborn, Michigan. I know the ideological conversation that has to happen with constitutional law and Sharia law. I don't know if many Americans are ready for that. And that's another program. Maybe you can come back on. We can talk about that. But let me just ask this, the vision of the Iranian church right now, I love this vision. They're not just trying to survive. They want to thrive in the middle of this. I think that's an amazing thing. We need to learn from that, but we also need to support and pray for that. Talk about why they think that.
20: Yeah, well, because they understand the mission that Jesus gave his disciples when just before he went back to heaven, to disciple the converts and to reach Judea, Samaria, and all the earth. You know, that's exactly it. What the Iranian government is trying to do in the name of Islam, we should be trying to do right. in love for Jesus.
19: In love and service, though. That's the radical difference.
20: It
19: right?
20: is a very big difference. But, you know, we have this incredible gift, and Iranians have experienced that gift, and they want to share it. And it is costly to them to share it. But they know that it's not something that they can't just keep to themselves. So that's what they do. They courageously share their faith. They help those in need. They offer practical support, and whether it's shelter or aid or medical support, to those where they can. And it often costs them dearly. But they're sharing the love of Jesus in every possible way with the people around them. And people are responding. This is why the Iranian church is often called the fastest growing church in the world. People are responding to life. They're living in an extremely oppressive environment in darkness, and you're showing them a magnificent light that is going to be totally different to what they've ever experienced. So hope, life, joy, peace, you know, the things that really matter, the heavenly version of the things they're seeking for here on earth. Right. And they're tasting it and wanting it. So that's how the church is growing.

0: really an inspiration in the way that they live their lives. They teach us about sacrifice, generosity, courage, commitment, passion, the essential nature of constant union with the Holy Spirit, intimacy with God. They're
1: Yeah,
0: totally
1: good word.
0: dependent, you know, and they
1: Yeah.
0: experience the supernatural. And sometimes people will say, how come they get to see all these dreams and visions and all these miracles happen? And my mom often says, well, you don't need the super, if you don't need the supernatural, you don't get the supernatural. You know, it's only there if you need it. So are we positioning ourselves so that we need it? You know, we don't need the Holy Spirit to help us cross the road and tie our shoelaces. We need the Holy Spirit to do things that are well beyond us. So are we positioning ourselves so that we are totally out of our comfort zone
1: Well,
0: and
1: you know,
0: desperate
1: one
0: and
1: of the
0: dependent?
1: I love when Peter says you have the word of the Lord, the word of God more sure than we do. In that sense, you know, we have the written word of God, and so we always can be communing with God in ways that even the apostles, you know, they had to kind of walk with him, they had to go find him, and those kind of things. I think sometimes we just fail to understand the word and the sacraments, the gifts that God gives us are all full of the Spirit, and sometimes we're so overwhelmed. He says, "All right, I got you. I'm going to show it." If people forget, sometimes God will do what all he has to do to make sure that we know he never lets his people down. Final thought on this. What give us a couple of things we can do. We can support you, we can pray for you. Tell us what we can do to be useful in God's hands for the Iranian church.
0: Thank you. Yes. So you can pray, you can raise awareness, and you can give. So all of those are guided and supported on our website, transformiran.com.
1: Okay.
0: Prayer, of course, is critical. We mustn't forget that this is a spiritual battle that we're in, and we need the support of prayers. And always encourage people to pray, but pray informed. You can sign up to a newsletter, or you can get on the website, you can read up, find out what's happening, what are the real needs. We send an update once a month through our newsletter that tell people
1: Okay.
0: what in the specifics. These are the six or seven ways that you can pray for us this month, and then we share reports on what God has done. So then you can really be fulfilled and enjoy that journey of prayer as you see yourself really kind of
1: And
0: rolling your
1: yoke
0: sleeves up and
1: yourself,
0: get
1: yeah.
0: involved in it.
1: Yeah, yoke yourself.
0: So yes, exactly. So pray for us, please. We really need your prayers. Help us raise awareness. Exactly what we're doing here. This kind of conversation is so needed. People are really missing what's actually happening, what the stakes are, what the real needs are. And we can be voices for that. We put a lot of information out on our social media accounts. We're on all the major platforms. So you can go ahead and look us up, follow, like, sharing, all the usual things just to get the word out. And we do need financial support. So if you feel God prompting you in your heart, you know, people struggling to put food on the table, it costs about $320 right now to feed a family for a month. So how much could
1: Wow.
0: we do? How much could our small
1: Sure.
0: group do to help? And you know, we're still connected with our team back in the country. We have networks there to distribute aid and support. So you can really make a physical, tangible difference to the lives of the believers there.
1: Well, it has been my privilege to lift up your ministry today. Please come back. Let us know how things are going. But at this point, God bless you. And we'll be going to the website. We'll be doing that. And we'll try to make sure that people know about it over and over and over again. Lana, a privilege to be with you. God bless you. God bless the work that's happening in Iran. Keep up the good work and may it be full of the Spirit and from victory to victory. Thanks for being with us today.
0: Thank you, Greg. I appreciate it.
1: Thanks for tuning in today. 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Till next time, God bless you always. I'm Greg Seltz. Have a great week.
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15: The Bible describes events that will mark the last days or end times. 2 Timothy 3:1 says, "This know also, that in the last days perilous times shall come." Matthew 24:44 tells us, "Therefore you must be ready, for the Son of Man is coming at an hour when you do not expect him." Bible teacher Ron Geyer leads us through scripture that will help us to remain strong in the Lord. End Time Insights with Bible teacher Ron Geyer starts now.
16: Good evening. Once again, Ron Geyer is back. That's me talking to you, my family, child of God, children of God, body of Christ. I love it. We are the body of Christ. We are not the bride. We are the body of Christ. We would have to separate ourselves from Christ. We would have to give up our position in Christ. We are already one with him, in him, to become the bride. We are the body, not the bride. You can be the bride or you can be the body, but you can't be both. And the Bible says we are the body of Christ. Okay, that's my pet peeve for today. So we are talking about the book of Revelation. We are talking about discovering Christ in the book of Revelation, knowing God better in the book of Revelation. And hopefully we're taking you to that place. It is so important. You must know him, Paul, that I may know him and the power of his resurrection and the fellowship of his suffering, being made conformable unto him, even in death, and living that way, guys. Hallelujah. We were talking about Hebrews 4:13. Neither is there any creature that is not made known in his sight, because all things are naked and opened unto the eyes of him with whom we have to do. And that's a very interesting verse, the word opened or exposed. And in the Greek, it actually means to like have your head pulled back, your throat exposed with a knife at its edge, ready for judgment. That means this verse is telling you that God's going to judge you. He's going to judge the things that you are opposed to him in, and you will be judged by that and sentenced accordingly. I know that's a difficult scripture, but we've got to start reading the Bible and preaching the Bible and explaining to people that God is real. Yes, his love is real, but on the flip side of that coin, it's not even the flip side of that coin. His judgment is inherent with his love for you. Judgment belongs to love. Love belongs to God. Hallelujah. We have to understand that's what we're doing in this book of Revelation. And we're about to go into next week. We're going to go into the seven churches, get started in them, because we want to see Jesus talks to the seven churches. When Jesus walked the earth and he was speaking to people, when he was ministering, he was fishing. He was presenting the gospel. He was correcting the lies of the Sadducees, the Pharisees, the couldn't sees, the wouldn't sees. And he was explaining the truth, contrasting that with the lies from the religious people. And that's what he did while he was on the earth. Now, as we're reading in the book of Revelation, he is specifically speaking to who? He's speaking to his church, his children, the body of Christ. And so it's the same standard, but he's not dealing with trying to win them. As it were, he fished when he was on the earth. Now he's cleaning the fishes. And when we get into that, we're going to see, that's why you're going to see there's so much judgment there. Because, you know, there's terrors in the church, false people, and we're not to take them out. But he'll deal with them. The angels will deal with them at the proper time. But in the meantime, he wants us to be aware of the difference between the true and the false. So anyway, Revelation 19:15 references this. And out of his mouth goes a sharp sword with which he shall smite the nations, and he shall rule them with a rod of iron, and he treadeth the winepress of the fierceness and wrath of Almighty God. We were talking about his feet being as bronzed. We were talking about that they were as burned in a furnace. And they were. We know they were in the fiery furnace with Shadrach, Meshach, and Abednego. In that day, those feet that trod the Via Dolorosa, remember he walked on, that was the path he walked on. Well, these same feet that were forced to walk that shame, that road to his death, carrying his own cross, that those same feet now, they're going to tread the winepress of the wrath of Almighty God, and people are going to be under that. That's a shame, but it's true. Revelation 1:16, and he had in his right hand, this is John's picture of Jesus, the Jesus he knew as the Son of Man, now he's seeing him as the Son of God. Wow. Revelation 1:16, and Jesus had in his right hand seven stars, and out of his mouth went a sharp two-edged sword, and his countenance was as the sun shining in his strength. And so here we see the two points that he's making. Number one, he's got the seven stars in his right hand. What are the seven stars? They are the leaders, the messengers, the angelic messengers, perhaps. More so likely, they are the pastors, the ministry leaders of the seven churches. They are in his right hand. He holds them in his right hand. Okay, fine. So what is the connecting verse that he wants to use to enhance that thought? And out of his mouth went a sharp two-edged sword. That's judgment, folks. And don't ever be scared of the judgment of God. I need the judgment of God. I want the judgment of God. The good news is because when God judges today, he's not judging to condemn you. He is judging to correct you. The world will always judge you to condemn you. But no, not Christ, not now. Remember he said, I didn't come to judge the world, that the world through me might be saved. That doesn't mean he's not going to judge. It just means this time now while I'm walking the earth is not the time when I will judge mankind. But I am coming back to do that. And the most wonderful part about it is in the book of Revelation and the seven churches, he does that for us then so we don't have to go through it later. It is so good. I'm telling you, this is the love of God, folks. I'm sorry. That's not that Jesus loves me. Jesus loves you. Well, yes, he does. But he doesn't love everybody. The Bible says he's angry with the wicked every day. The Bible says in, Psalm 5:5, God hates all those who work iniquity. Six things does the Lord hate. Yes, seven are an abomination to him. There are things and people God hated Esau. There are things and people that God hates for a purpose. God hates all the workers of iniquity. You've got to be careful. Remember when there were people that came to him at the end and they said, Lord, Lord, right? And he said, why are you calling me Lord, Lord? You haven't done what I've told you to do. And then he made this statement, you that work iniquity. So if you are thinking you are saved because of the works that you're doing, Jesus says you are not saved. Matter of fact, you are not only not saved, but you are a worker of iniquity. This is hard truth, guys, but this is the God who is going to judge you. And the only way past that judgment is to repent of your sin now. Recognize you need a savior. Most people don't want to tell you that you're a sinner, but you are a sinner. But that's okay. We're all sinners. All have fallen short of the glory of God. But then you can repent of your sin, not Adam's sin. You don't have to repent of Adam's sin. You have to repent of your sin. And then you become saved and you enter into the kingdom of God. Hallelujah. It's that simple, but it's got to be a heartfelt repentance, not just something that you do mentally. It's something that you do with your whole being. Father God, I recognize I'm not living my life for you. I'm recognizing that I am the Lord of my life. Well, Lord, I am apologizing for that. I am not the Lord of my life. I'm a mess. And Lord, I need your help. So please forgive me. Wash me in your precious blood. Fill me with your Holy Spirit, Father God, and make me a child of God. Hallelujah. And it's that simple. Then you start reading the Bible. You start obeying the Holy Spirit when he talks to you through what's been written. And it's so important that you get this right now so that you don't have to go through this stuff. But we're talking about Jesus. We're talking about how John described Jesus when he saw him. Right before we start next week into the seven letters to the seven churches, which should be read in our churches every single time we meet. Hallelujah. Revelation 1:16, and he had in his right hand seven stars, the seven ministry leaders of the seven different churches, which represent all the churches throughout all time, even today. And out of his mouth went a sharp two-edged sword, and his countenance was as the sun shining in his strength. That means he knows everything. He sees everything. He is everything. Jesus himself holds the seven stars, which we will see in verse 20, are the seven messenger angels. There's some different ideas about this. Angels or angelos is the word, but depending on the context is how you translate that word. It can mean prophet. It can mean pastor. Truthfully, simply, it means messenger. I dismiss the angelic angel translation mainly because of what follows, where Christ is rebuking. Christ doesn't rebuke the angels. That took place a long time ago. So I eliminate the angelic angels, and I think the better translation would be pastor or prophet. That's more likely. God is a God of order, and he will challenge, he will rebuke, he will correct, and he will comfort the church through the leadership of the seven stars and anyone else who is in the fivefold ministry. Also, the angelic angels who were rebellious were kicked out of heaven, so they are no longer there. God's not dealing with them. They're actually in the pit. That leadership, though, is being held in the right hand of Jesus, which signifies strength, power, authority, rule, safety, and righteousness. Actually, the Greek word there is, I think, kratos, K-R-A-T-O-S, and it's a strong, masterful grip by which God is holding these seven leaders. And the two-edged sword detailed in Hebrews 4:12, piercing even to the dividing asunder of soul and spirit, and of the joints and the marrow. And this sword, this word of God, is a discerner of the thoughts and the intents of the heart. The word spoken out of the mouth of Jesus reveals all. It is the sword of truth. It can slice and dice away flesh or sickness. It can heal. It can judge. Jesus wields it in its purest sense where it does all. His countenance was far beyond the ability of mortal John to stand before him, so much so that he just fell to the floor as dead. Flesh and blood shall not inherit the kingdom of God. Remember, God knew Jesus as the Son of Man. He walked with him for 3 years, right? It was him who was laying on Jesus' breast at the Last Supper. And so John knows Jesus as the Son of Man. Here, he sees Jesus in his glory as the Son of God, and it knocks him down. Remember Moses, God had to put Moses in a cleft of a rock and covered him with his hand because his glory and his presence with the glory of God was so strong that Moses, matter of fact, when he came down, he had to wear a veil because it shone so brightly in his face. And yet, here's John in the presence of the Lord. Notice the contrasting descriptions in the scripture. First, the hand that holds the church and the mouth that wields the most deadly of all weapons of their time. It's R-H-O-M-P-H-A-I-A, Ramphia sword. And this was the sword used by the Hessians when they were fighting the Romans. And the Romans feared it greatly because it was like a pole saw. And you swung it back and forth and it would go through bone. It created a bloodbath. And when Jesus rebukes one of the churches later on, he says, you fix your problems. Otherwise, I'm going to come to you with the sword of the Spirit. Meaning, I will create a bloodbath among the church people here who are disobeying me. Understand, the love of God, Jesus Christ's greatest possession are his people. And it's called the church. And there will never be another entity that wears the title of church. It's a special entity from Pentecost to the rapture, created for the purpose of continuing the message of salvation, of demonstrating the love of God, of walking in the truth of God, that we can love people for Jesus. And it's an honorable place. And when Jesus is watching out for that church, you've got to be so careful. Remember Ananias and Sapphira, right? That happened in the book of Acts, chapter 5. And what happened was they had some property, and the church was living in a communal type of environment where each one was watching out for the other. They were sharing. They had all things in common. And so they had this property and they sold it, but they had told themselves that, look, we're going to keep part of it back. And then when they gave it as an offering, they lied about it and they said, yes, this is all of it. They lied to the Holy Spirit, the Bible says, and they died. It's that simple. God killed them. And the lesson there is God will not allow deception in his church. No, no, no, no. God hates it. And when he's aware of it, he will destroy the people that are bringing deception into the church. So that happened. And then when we get to the book of Revelation chapters 2 and 3, where we're seeing the church at Ephesus, where they left their first love, you're going to see how Jesus dealt with deception there. It is such an amazing aspect of the Lord Jesus Christ. But he died for that church. He's not going through it again. He will protect that church at all costs. And so we see here, he's coming with the Ramphia sword, and that created a bloodbath. I think it was at the church of Thyatira. We'll get to that in a minute. And then yet his visage, the way he looks, is one of brightness, signifying that there is yet hope. And that's what I love about the tribulation. What are you, crazy, Ron? You love the tribulation? There are aspects of the tribulation that I love. And number one, you know, the age of grace. The age of grace doesn't end at the rapture of the church. The age of grace continues right into the tribulation where people get saved. We will have the biggest infilling of the kingdom of God ever at the tribulation. All the people that are saying, Lord, Lord, that are really not his children. They will miss the rapture and they will have to go through the tribulation. And it's at that point they will get the revelation. Wow, they were wrong. They were relying on their own works to get into the kingdom of God. But no, you're saved by grace. You're saved by faith alone, not by works. And once we can get that message out clearly past religion, past ideology that speaks that man can earn his way into heaven, that is so wrong. There's nothing you can do except Christ. And that's the point. But that goodness of God, which leadeth men to repentance, it exists and it goes right through the tribulation also. So for those of us who think we're saved, who are wrong, and we miss the rapture, there's hope there still. Now, you can get saved under grace right now, or you can get saved under judgment, which will be the case in the tribulation. That's why it's so important that we preach the true gospel, not one that we make up, not one where we're scared to tell people that they're sinners. You know, the difference is right now, the people of God, they're alive. The people of Satan, they're dead. It's a matter of some people are alive, some people are dead. They are dead in their sin. We're alive in Christ. He has taken the sin away from us. Thank you, Jesus. And here's John talking about that. And when I saw him, I fell at his feet as dead. You would too. Okay? He's Jesus. He is the Lord. He is all glory. I mean, flesh and blood. We just can't stand in the presence of God. It gets burned up. When I saw him, I fell at his feet as dead, and he laid his right hand upon me, saying unto me, fear not. I am the first and the last. I love that. Basically, I am the Alpha and the Omega. I am the beginning and the end. He's also everything in between. I am he that liveth and was dead, and behold, I am alive forevermore. Amen. And I have the keys of hell, and I have the keys of death. And once more, as always, the Lord of love, after he had gotten his point across to John, that I am not just the Son of Man anymore, John. I'm just not your buddy in the earth anymore, John. I am the Son of God. Henceforth, you will know me as the Son of God. Henceforth, you will see me as the glory of God, walking and teaching and talking and doing all sorts of things in the glory of God himself. But he is also the Son of God. Jesus cast out John's fear with the touch of the Master's hand. And with this declaration, I am the first, I am the last. John knew him as that because Jesus had told him. Not only is he the first and the last, but he is also the resurrection. And when we get to the second church, Smyrna, and we're going to be doing that in our Bible study next week too. And when he talks about that, it is because that is the church where death was reigning. Satan was ruling and killing Christians in Smyrna. And they were just a wonderful church, a people of God. And so Jesus, in order to come against their fear of death, he was going to show them that I have conquered death. I am the resurrection. And guess what, saints? You too will be the resurrection also, if you walk in the will of God. Not only is he the first and the last, but he is also the resurrection. And he will remain alive forevermore. And so too will we. Hallelujah. And because he lived and then died, went to hell and came back. He says that he now owns hell. He now owns death. Don't forget, King Death reigned from Adam to Moses. Yes, that's exactly what happened. Man was never supposed to die. Adam would still be alive today if he had never sinned. But Jesus has destroyed death. And when we die, we are free from the second death where people will be judged. Yes, Jesus Christ, our brother, our King, owns hell and he owns death. Now we see why John shouldn't fear. Jesus owns the things that we fear most. Revelation 1, 19 and 20. Write the things which you have seen, John, and the things which are, John, and the things which shall be hereafter. The book of Revelation talks about things that are now, things that were past, and things that will shortly come to pass. The mystery of the seven stars, which you saw in my right hand, and the seven golden candlesticks. The seven stars are the angels or the leaders, the ministry messengers of the churches, the seven churches, and the seven candlesticks, which you saw, are the seven churches. A better word for candlesticks is lampstands because the candles, they only have a limited amount of light, whereas a lampstand, as long as you have the oil in there, representative of the anointing of the Holy Spirit in our lives, that light will remain. Hallelujah. He then tells John to record all of these things, and the things that are, the things that will be, the things that were. Why is that? Because Jesus wants to show them to us. In verse 10, he talked about that. John, I want the church to know. I want the church to be prepared. I want the church to be armed, warned, ready for what's coming. He then explains that the seven stars are the seven ministers, the seven candlesticks are the seven lampstands, the churches, the lampstands hold the oil, and may be a reference to the Holy Spirit in the middle of the church. Candlesticks can burn out and be of no use anymore, while lampstands can always be refilled. And that goes hand in hand with being filled with the Spirit of God. You You know, when you get saved, you get the Holy Spirit of God. You get them all. The Bible says that Jesus got the Spirit without measure. Now, I don't know what that means for us. I'm not going to guess. But Jesus got everything that the Holy Spirit offered. We've got some gifts of the Spirit, but I'm sure we don't have all of them in that regard. And so it's important that we press in, that we read our Bibles. Well, how do you stay full of the Holy Spirit? You read the words of the Spirit. You pray in the Spirit. You walk in love. You allow God to use you. You stay connected to the Holy Spirit of God. As a Christian with the Holy Spirit, I have received the gift of praying in tongues, which is available to every believer. Although Paul says not everybody's going to get it. And I understand that. And there's no condemnation. I'm not any better because I pray in the Spirit. But I love what Paul says. I pray more than all of you. I speak in tongues more than all of you, which is great. But as a Christian, the Bible says, he that speaketh in unknown tongues speaks not unto men, but he speaks mysteries, hidden truths unto God. And I love that. I speak mysteries. You mean there's things you don't know, Ron? Yes, there's things I don't know, and there's things that you don't know. But my spirit prayeth, and he's speaking to God, and God is revealing mysteries. We are communicating spirit to spirit, and I love it. When there's situations that I don't know about, when there's answers that I need that I don't have, I just pray in the Spirit, and I can talk to God. And I don't necessarily understand what's going on, but I know that my spirit is being filled. And then supernaturally, next thing you know, I'm being led by the Holy Spirit of God. I'm avoiding disaster on the road because I have this inclination to go this route rather than that route. I'm getting answers that I need. You know, I set Holy Ghost alarms in my life all the time. And let me tell you what that means. Because once again, I have my own mind and I own a business. And throughout the day, I may make 6 or 7 different stops in selling or checking on the jobs that we're doing. And lots of times, there's things that I need to do at each job before I move on to the next one. And so I'll ask the Holy Spirit, remind me that I need to pick this up at this job and bring it over to this job, Holy Spirit. Or remind me, Holy Spirit, I need to speak to this person about this. And then I just leave it alone. And then I'll get up to the job. And I'll see some, maybe I'm supposed to bring a 2-story ladder from roof A to roof B. So as I'm going to the job, I get to the job and then my eye will catch maybe a neighbor on his 2-story ladder or something like that. And immediately I will remember the prayer that I prayed. Oh, that's right. I need to get the 2-story ladder. Or maybe I'm supposed to pick up a check from this person here and whatever. And I'll see a piece of paper somewhere or something like that. Or somebody will say, Ron, can you check this for me? And immediately the prayer that I prayed, it bubbles up out of me and I'm reminded. And that's, I call them Holy Ghost alarms. It may mean nothing to you, but that's how God deals with me. So I want to encourage you. Go ahead and read Revelation 2. That's got 4 churches in it where Jesus is talking to 4 of the 7 churches. We're going to get started on that next week. We're only going to get started on the church at Ephesus. We're not going to go to the other ones until we get finished with Ephesus. And you're going to love it. You're going to see Jesus. You're going to see Jesus, the love of Jesus. You're going to see the grace of Jesus. You're going to see the judgment of Jesus. And we are just so grateful, Father God, for Jesus Christ. He is God. He is the love of God made known. His own rejected him, but no. We love you, Lord. We receive you as our Lord and Savior. We thank you. I pray your favor and your blessing upon those that are listening. In Jesus' name, amen.
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25: 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But make sure you ask for wisdom. 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

0: Hello, welcome to the public reading of God's Word. I'm so glad you came back to hear the public reading of God's Word today. Thank you for listening. It is written in John 15, 16 through 17, "You did not choose me, but I chose you and ordained you, that you might go forth and bear much fruit, fruit that would last, that whatsoever you ask the Father in the name of the Son shall be done. This is my commandment, that you love one another." Today, I want to read from the book of Psalms. I want to read prayers and praises to the Father, to God. You know, the Lord comes down and gets in our midst. He literally sits with us when we praise Him. Let's just praise Him constantly, in our heart, in our mind, with our mouth, and know His presence indwells us and goes with us. Psalm 60. This is a national prayer after defeat. God, you have rejected us, you've broken us, you've been angry. Come back to us. You have made the earth tremble, torn it apart. Now mend the rifts, it is tottering still. You have allowed your people to suffer, to drink a wine that makes us reel. Hoist the standard to rally those who fear you, to put them out of range of bow and arrow, to bring rescue to those you love. Save with your right hand and answer us. God promised us once from His sanctuary. I, the victor, will parcel out Shechem and share out the valley of Succoth. Gilead is mine, Manasseh mine, Ephraim is my helmet, Judah my marshal's baton, Moab a bowl for me to wash in. I throw my sandal over Edom. Now shout victory, Philistia. You know, when a man threw his sandal over someone, it's a symbolic action of taking possession. He said, "I throw my sandal over Edom. Now shout victory, Philistia." Who is there now to take me into the fortified city, to lead me into Edom? God, can you really have rejected us? You no longer march with our armies. Help us in this hour of crisis. The help that man can give is worthless. With God among us, we shall fight like heroes. He will trample on our enemies. Psalm 61, the prayer of an exile. God, hear my cry for help. Listen to my prayer. From the end of the earth, I call to you with sinking heart. To the rock too high for me, lead me, for you are my refuge, a strong tower against the enemy. Let me stay in your tent forever, taking refuge in the shelter of your wings. You, God, accept my vows. You grant me the heritage of those who fear your name. Let the king live on and on. Prolong his years, generation on generation. May he sit enthroned in God's presence forever. Assign your love and faithfulness to guard him. So I shall always sing of your name, fulfilling the vows I have taken day after day. Psalm 62, hope in God alone. In God alone there is rest for my soul. From Him comes my safety. With Him alone for my rock, my safety, my fortress, I can never fall. How many times will you come rushing at a man, all of you, to bring him down like a wall ready, leaning over like a rampart undermined? Deceit their soul intention. Their delight is to mislead. With lies on their lips, they bless aloud while cursing inwardly. Rest in God alone, my soul. He is the source of my hope. With Him alone for my rock, my safety, my fortress, I can never fall. Rest in God, my safety, my glory, the rock of my strength. In God I find shelter. Rely on Him. People at all times, unburden your hearts to Him. God is a shelter for us. Ordinary men are only a puff of wind. important man delusion. Put both in the scales and up they go, lighter than a puff of wind. Put no reliance on extortion, no empty hopes in robbery. Though riches may increase, keep your heart detached. God has spoken once, twice I have heard this. It is for God to be strong, for you, Lord, to be loving, and you yourself repay man as his works deserve. Psalm 63, Desire for God. God, you are my God, I am seeking you. My soul is thirsting for you, my flesh is longing for you. A land parched, weary and waterless. I long to gaze on you in the sanctuary and to see your power and glory. Your love is better than life itself. My lips will recite your praise. All my life I will bless you. In your name lift up my hands. My soul will feast most richly. On my lips a song of joy and in my mouth praise. On my bed I think of you. I meditate on you all night long. For you have always helped me. I sing for joy in the shadow of your wings. My soul clings close to you. Your right hand supports me. But may those now hounding me to death go down to the earth below, consigned to the edge of the sword, and left as food for jackals. Then will the king rejoice in God, and all who swear by him be able to boast once these lying mouths are silenced. Psalm 64, the punishment for slanderers. God, hear me as I make my plea. Protect me from this frightening enemy. Hide me from the wicked and their schemes, from this mob of evil men, sharpening their tongues like swords, shooting bitter words like arrows, shooting them at the innocent from cover, shooting suddenly without warning, urging each other to go on to their wicked purpose. They discuss where to hide their snares. Who is going to see us? They say, who can probe our secrets? Who? He who probes the inmost mind in the depths of the heart. God will shoot them with his own arrow, wound them without warning. He will destroy them for that tongue of theirs, and all who see them fall will shake their heads. Then all will feel afraid and tell others what God has done. They will understand why he has done it. The virtuous will rejoice in Yahweh, will make him their refuge, and upright hearts will be able to boast. Now in Psalm 65, this is a thanksgiving hymn of David. Praise is rightfully yours, God, in Zion. Vows you must be fulfilled, for you answer prayer. All flesh must come to you with all its sins. Though our faults overpower us, you blot them out. Happy the man you choose, whom you invite to live in your courts. Fill us with the good things of your house, of your holy temple. Your righteousness repays us with marvels. God, our Savior, hope of all the ends of the earth and the distant islands, your strength holds the mountains up. Such is the power that wraps you. You calm the clamor of the ocean, the clamor of its waves. The nations are in uproar and panic. Those who live at the ends of the world, as your miracles bring shouts of joy to the portals of morning and evening. You visit the earth and water it. You load it with riches. God's rivers brim with water to provide their grain. This is how you provide it, by drenching its furrows, by leveling its ridges, by softening it with showers, by blessing the first fruits. You crown the year with your bounty. Abundance overflows wherever you pass. The desert pastures overflow. The hillsides are wrapped in joy. The meadows are dressed in flocks. The valleys are clothed in wheat. What shouts of joy! What singing! Psalm 66, a corporate act of thanksgiving. Acclaim God, all the earth. Play music to the glory of His name. Glorify Him with your praises. Say to God what dread you inspire. Your achievements are the measure of your power. Your enemies cringe in your presence. All the earth bows down to you, playing music for you, playing in honor of your name. Come and see what marvels God has done. So much to be feared for His deeds among mankind. He turned the sea into dry land. They crossed the river on foot. So let us rejoice in Him who rules forever by His power. His eyes keep watch on the nations. Let no rebel raise his head. You nations, bless our God. Make Him praise and make His praise resound, who brings our soul to life and keeps our feet from faltering. You tested us, God. You refined us like silver, and you let us fall into the net. You laid heavy burdens on our backs, and you let people drive over our heads. But now the ordeal by fire and water is over, and you allow us once more to draw breath. I bring holocausts to your house. I bring them to fulfill those vows that rose to my lips, those vows I spoke when in trouble. I offer you fat holocaust and the smoke of burning rams. I offer you bullocks and he-goats. Come and listen, all you who fear God, while I tell you what He's done for me. When I uttered my cry to Him and high praise was on my tongue, had I been guilty in my heart, the Lord would never have heard me. But God not only heard me, but God listened to my prayer. Blessed be God who neither ignored my prayer nor deprived me of His love. Psalms 67, a harvest song. May God show kindness and bless us and make His face smile on us. For then the earth would acknowledge your ways and all the nations will know of your power to save. Let the nations praise you, O God. Let all the nations praise you. Let the nations shout and sing for joy, since you dispense true justice to the world. You dispense strict justice to the peoples. On earth you rule the nations. Let the nations praise you, God. Let all the nations praise you. The soil has given its harvest. God, our God, has blessed us. May God bless us and let Him be feared to the very ends of the earth. Wow. Think on these things. It's important that we have hearts of thanksgiving and keep praise on our lips continually. Praise and prayer and thanksgiving unto God. Let's take a break and I'll be right back.
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so glad you came back to continue hearing the public reading of God's Word. We're reading Psalms of prayers and praise and thanksgiving unto the Lord. Let's read Psalms 68, the National Song of Triumph. Let God arise, let his enemies be scattered, let those who hate him flee before him. As smoke disperses, they disperse, as wax melts when near the fire. So the wicked perish when God approaches, but at God's approach, the virtuous rejoice, exalting and singing for joy. Sing to Yahweh, play music to his name. Build a road for the rider of the clouds. Rejoice in Yahweh, exalt at his coming. Father of orphans, defender of widows, such is God in his holy dwelling. God gives the lonely a permanent home, makes prisoners happy by setting them free, but rebels must live in an arid land. God, when you set out at the head of your people and marched across the desert, the earth rocked. The heavens deluged at God's coming, at the coming of God, the God of Israel. God, you rained a downpour of blessings when your heritage was faint. You gave it strength. Your family found a home where you and your goodness, God, provided for the needy. The Lord gives his couriers the news. Shaddai has scattered a huge army. Kings are in flight. Armies in flight. The women at home take their pick of the loot. Meanwhile, you others were loiling in the sheepfolds. There were dove wings covered with silver, on their pinions the sheen of green gold. Jewels were there like snow on dark mountain. That peak of Bashan, a mountain of God? Rather a mountain of pride, that peak of Bashan. Peaks of pride, have you the right to look down on a mountain where God has chosen to live, where Yahweh is going to live forever? With thousands of myriads of divine chariots, the Lord has left Sinai for his sanctuary. Can you have ascended to the height and captured prisoners? You have taken men as tribute, yes, taken rebels to your dwelling, Yahweh. Blessed be the Lord day after day, the God who saves us and bears our burdens. This God of ours is a God who saves. To the Lord Yahweh belong the ways of escape from death. But God will smash the head of his enemies, the hairy skull of the man who parades his guilt. The Lord has promised, I will bring them back from Bashan. I will bring them back from the bottom of the sea for your feet to wade in blood, for the tongues of your dogs to lap their share of the enemy. God, your procession can be seen. My God's, my king's procession to the sanctuary, with cantors marching in front, musicians behind, between them, maidens playing tambourines. Bless God in your choirs. Bless the Lord, you who spring from Israel. Benjamin, the youngest, is there in the lead. The prince of Judah is brocaded robes. The princes of Zebulun, the princes of Naphtali. Take command, God, as befits your power. That power, God, you have wielded on our behalf from your temple, high above Jerusalem. Kings will come to you bringing presents. Rebuke the beast of reeds, that herd of bulls, those calves, that people, until humbled they bring gold and silver. Scatter those war-mongering pagans. Ambassadors will come from Egypt. Ethiopia will stretch out her hands to God. Sing to God, you kingdoms of the earth. Play for the rider of the heavens, the ancient heavens. Listen to him shouting, to his thundering, and acknowledge the power of God. Over Israel, his splendor, in the clouds, his power. God in his sanctuary is greatly to be feared. He, the God of Israel, gives power and strength to his people. Blessed be God. Let's go to Psalms 145, a hymn of praise to Yahweh the King. I sing your praises, God my King. I bless your name forever and ever, blessing you day after day.
and praising your name forever and ever. Can anyone measure the magnificence of Yahweh the Great and His inexpressible grandeur? Celebrating your acts of power, one age shall praise your doings to another. Oh, the splendor of your glory, your renown. I tell myself the story of your marvelous deeds. Men will proclaim your fearful power, and I shall assert your greatness, and will celebrate your generous kindness, and joyfully acclaim your righteousness. He, Yahweh, is merciful, tender-hearted, slow to anger, very loving, and universally kind. Yahweh's tenderness embraces all His creatures. Yahweh, all your creatures thank you, and your faithful bless you. Kingly and glorious they proclaim you, they affirm your might. Let mankind learn your acts of power with majestic glory of your sovereignty. Your sovereignty

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3: Now here's the hymn to the God of help. Psalms 146. Hallelujah, praise Yahweh, my soul. I mean to praise Yahweh all my life. I mean to sing to my God as long as I live. Do not put your trust in men in power or in any mortal man. He cannot save. He yields his breath and goes back to the earth he came from. And on that day, all his schemes perish. Happy the man who has the God of Jacob to help him, whose hope is fixed on Yahweh his God, maker of heaven and earth, and the sea and all that these hold. Yahweh, forever faithful, gives justice to those denied it, gives food to the hungry, gives liberty to prisoners. Yahweh restores sight to the blind. Yahweh straightens the bent. Yahweh protects the stranger. He keeps the orphan and widow. Yahweh loves the virtuous and frustrates the wicked. Yahweh reigns forever, your God Zion, from age to age. Psalms 147, Hymn to the Almighty. Hallelujah! Praise Yahweh. It's good to sing in honor of our God. Sweet is his praise. Yahweh, restorer of Jerusalem. He brought back Israel's exiles, healing their broken hearts, binding up their wounds. He decides the number of the stars. He gives each of them a name. Our Lord is great, all-powerful, of infinite understanding. Yahweh, who lifts up the humble, humbles the wicked to the ground. Sing to Yahweh in gratitude. Play the lyre for our God, who covers the heavens with clouds to provide the earth with rain, to produce fresh grass on the hillsides, and the plants that are needed by man, who gives their food to the cattle, and to the young ravens when they cry. The strength of the war horse means nothing to him. It is not infantry that interests him. Yahweh is interested only in those who fear him, in those who rely on his love. Praise Yahweh, Jerusalem. Zion, praise your God for strengthening the bars of your gates, for blessing your citizens, for granting you peace on your frontiers, for feeding you on the finest wheat. He gives an order. His word flashes to earth to spread snow like a blanket, to strew hoarfrost like ashes, to drop ice like breadcrumbs. And when the cold is unbearable, he sends his word to bring the thaw and warm the wind to melt the snow. He reveals his word to Jacob, his statutes and rulings to Israel. He never does this for other nations. He never reveals his rulings to them.
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3: 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You're at wit's end asking the question, if a duck flies, why is a chicken?
4: Hello, Jimmy?
3: Yes, you're on the air.
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3: Is that G-R-A-T-E great or G-R-E-A-T great?
4: Well, huh?
3: Let me guess. You're an English teacher, right? I know what kind of people listen to this show. The kind who are a couple of tacos short of a fiesta platter. What does your father do?
17: He's a door-to-door salesman.
3: Really? Does he sell, like, doors?
17: No.
3: Because that would make him a door-to-door door salesman. And getting customers would be real easy. Because all he has to do is walk up to a house, knock, and if he doesn't hear anything, then he knows he's made a sale. You all have a couple of hens left out in the yard.
17: We went to Washington.
3: Really? Why?
17: For a vacation. We were tourists.
3: Tourists? Ha! You mean people who travel thousands of miles to take pictures of themselves standing beside their cars? You're the kind of people who take an IQ test and forget to write your names! And you're my type of people. Join the ranks of Jimmyites. 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
18: Well, that's my demonstration tape. What'd you think, guys?
19: I feel the technical quality is superb.
18: You ought to, Eugene. You produced it.
20: Really? Well, that was a very nice job, Eugene.
19: Thank you, Mr. Whitaker. But as I've mentioned before, there is an aspect that still mystifies me.
20: And what's that, Eugene?
19: Why do people want to call in just to be teased?
18: Because it's entertaining. They're being noticed. All those callers can now say they were teased on my show. It's a sign of popularity, a status symbol.
19: Ah.
20: You understand now, Eugene?
19: Not at all.
18: What do you think, Mr. Whitaker?
20: Well, I thought the tape was very amusing, Jimmy.
18: Amusing?
20: Well, pretty funny.
18: That's better.
20: I do have a bit of concern, though.
18: What do you mean, concern?
20: Well, I think sometimes you get a little close to the edge. Your banter comes awfully close to being insults. You gotta be careful what you say, Jimmy. You could hurt somebody's feelings. You understand?
18: Sure, Mr. Whitaker. I understand. Well, I better go.
20: Well, where are you going?
18: Oh, didn't I tell you? The reason I had the tape made is because I've got an appointment with Crying Brian Dern.
19: Who?
18: The most popular talk jock at Odyssey 105 Radio. He's going to give me an evaluation of my program.
20: Oh, well, that sounds exciting. Let us know how it turns out.
18: I will. See you later.
20: Bye, Jimmy.
19: Goodbye. Very enterprising young man.
20: He certainly is. Oh, speaking of enterprising, Eugene, I have an errand I need you to run for me.
19: My bicycle and myself are at your disposal.
20: Well, you won't be able to use your bike for this one. I need you to go to the Riley Farm.
19: Oh, the Riley Farm?
20: Yep. Tom has some watermelons for us. You can't carry them on your bike. You'll have to drive.
19: Drive?
20: Uh-huh. You know how to get out there, don't you?
19: Oh, yes, sir.
20: Good. Well, here are the keys to the truck. Tom's expecting you. Well, what's the matter?
19: Mr. Whitaker, I'm afraid I cannot comply with your request.
20: You mean you won't do it?
19: No, sir. I mean, I can't do it. At least not legally.
20: Eugene, what are you talking about?
19: Well, this is rather embarrassing to admit, Mr. Whitaker, but I don't have a driver's license.
20: You don't have a driver's license?
19: Please, Mr. Whitaker, lower your vocal amplification. This is not information I wish to share with the world at large.
20: Oh, well, I'm sorry, Eugene, but you know, this is quite a surprise. I mean, you are in college, after all.
19: Which is one of the reasons why I lack a license. My studies have always been so demanding, I simply haven't had the time to pursue many of the areas of daily convenience. Bicycling is also far more environmentally and physically advantageous, you know.
20: Cars may cause a lot of pollution, but they're also something of a necessity these days.
19: Evidently.
20: Well, you should consider getting your license. Doesn't take long, and you'd be helping me out.
19: Well, what's involved?
20: There's a brief written exam and a road test. There's really nothing to it. Should be a breeze for you.
19: Very well, then. I shall pursue it. May I take the rest of the afternoon to do so?
20: Well, I guess I can send Connie out to Tom's when she comes in. Sure, Eugene. Go get him.
19: Thank you, Mr. Whitaker.

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1: That's it, Mr. Dern. What do you think?
2: Well...
1: It's all right. You can be brutal with me. Don't spare me because I'm young. I can take it.
2: Oh, I don't think you're going to have to take anything. I liked it.
1: You did?
2: Yeah. On the whole, I thought it was pretty good, but...
1: But what?
2: Well, there are a few technical problems. You know the mic placement? You should try to put it so you're sort of talking past it instead of right into it.
1: Past it. Okay, what else?
2: Well, you might also want to take it easy on the effects. People want to hear you, not a bunch of crazy sounds.
1: Take it easy on crazy sounds.
2: Yeah. And...
1: And what?
2: Well, in my opinion, your main problem is you're a little too conservative in places, you know?
1: Conservative?
2: Yeah. I mean, you're funny, but, well, you don't move in for the kill often enough.
1: Move in for the kill. What do you mean?
2: Well, for instance, that spelling thing you did with great and great. Did you do anything more after that?
1: Well, no, that was pretty much the end.
2: Well, see, you should have kept going. Start ranting and raving about the lack of quality education and teachers in the public schools. And that thing about Washington, a perfect opportunity to rip those bozos apart. People love it when you go crazy. What you got here are great beginnings, but you gotta follow through.
1: Oh, what else?
2: I can't give away all my secrets.
1: Oh, please. I want to learn. Just one more. Please.
2: Well, all right. I'll give you a surefire laugh-getter. Whenever you can, record people without them knowing it.
1: I tried that, but I really didn't get anything all that good.
2: No. You don't stop there. After you record them, you cut the tape into clips, like you did on your demo. Now, that way, by asking the right questions, you can make them say whatever you want them to say.
1: Oh.
2: What's the matter?
1: Well, I was just thinking that when you do that, won't people be insulted?
2: Insulted? You see those bags over in the corner?
1: Yeah.
2: That's mail from listeners I've insulted. They love it. That's why we're on the air.
1: Wow, but don't you get any bad mail?
2: Yeah, for one or two people who are really uptight or who have no sense of humor, but I never worry about them. For one thing, there aren't many of them, thank goodness. And for another thing, well, we're only kidding around, right?
1: Yeah. Yeah, right.
2: Sure we are. This is all in fun, you know? I mean, if they can't take a joke, forget them.
1: Yeah, forget them. That's great, Mr. Dern. Thanks.
2: Glad to be of service, Jimmy. I think you've got the makings of a first-rate broadcaster. If you keep practicing.
1: Really? Wow! Would it be okay if I played you my new and improved demo? Once I make it, that is.
2: Absolutely. You come in anytime.
1: Great. Well, I guess I better go. Thanks again.
2: You're welcome. And hey, keep those ears tuned.
1: Right. Bye.
2: Bye. So much for public relations.

0: Well, hi there, Jimmy.
1: Hi, Mr. Whitaker.
0: See, you got your tape deck with you again.
1: Yep.
0: You do realize it's running, don't you?
1: Oh, yeah. You never can tell when a good soundbite will come up.
0: Well, that's true, but you may spend a fortune in batteries waiting for one.
1: Hmm. I never thought of that. Maybe I better turn it off.
0: Good idea. So, how'd your meeting go yesterday?
1: Fantastic. Mr. Dern liked my tape. He said I have the makings of a first-rate broadcaster. I've just got to keep on practicing.
0: Well, that's wonderful, Jimmy. Congratulations.
1: He even gave me some ideas on how to make my show better and funnier.
0: Well, did one of them include running your tape player all the time?
1: No, that was my own innovation. I'm going to use his ideas, though.
0: Well, I can't wait to hear them.
1: You will. He also gave me some suggestions on how to improve the technical quality of the recording.
0: Well, that was nice of him.
1: Yeah. So, I need to talk to Eugene. Do you know where he is?
0: Well...
2: Mr. Whitaker!
0: I think that's him now.
2: Mr. Whitaker? Mr. Whitaker.
1: Hi, Eugene.
2: Oh, hello.
1: I needed to talk to you about...
2: Would you pardon me for just one moment, please? Mr. Whitaker, might I have a moment or two of your time?
0: Eugene, I think Jimmy has something he wants to talk to you about.
2: Huh? Oh, I'm sorry, young Barclay. Could it wait until I've talked with Mr. Whitaker? I have something rather urgent to discuss with him.
0: Urgent?
1: Urgent?
2: Urgent!
1: Urgent. Sure, Eugene. Go right ahead.
2: Mr. Whitaker?
0: All right. Come on in the kitchen, Eugene.
2: Thank you. If you'll excuse us, Jimmy.
1: No problem. looks like a good opportunity to use the surefire laugh getter. Well, little tape tech, it's time to go to work.
2: It's absolutely incredible, Mr. Whitaker. Unbelievable. I cannot believe that
0: occurred. No, just calm down and tell me what the problem is.
2: I have no driver's license.
0: Well, didn't you take the test?
2: Of course I took the test.
0: So what happened?
2: I failed it. I flunked it.
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0: understand? Why do we drive on a parkway and park on a driveway, huh? And another thing, why do they call it a boxing ring when it's square, huh? Questions for you to ponder while we take a break. 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
1: Well, Jimmy certainly sounds like he's in top form today.
2: Indeed, Mr. Whitaker. Everyone appears to be enjoying him greatly.
1: Yes, I have to admit I was kind of concerned when he went to see that Dern fellow.
2: I beg your pardon?
1: You know, crying Brian Dern, remember?
2: Oh, yes, yes. Well, understandable. From what I gather, he doesn't exactly have a pristine reputation.
1: No, but it seems he's helped Jimmy. Just goes to show you that you shouldn't judge people, huh?
2: No, sir. Speaking of rendering assistance to those in need, I'd like to thank you for supporting me yesterday during my crisis.
1: Well, you're welcome, Eugene. Like I said, I really don't think it's anything to get upset about. It's happened to a lot of people.
2: But not to me. Not ever. That's why it was such a shock. Anyway, I want you to know that I appreciate your confidentiality.
3: Think nothing of it.
2: Well, it seems we are in need of some fresh glasses. I shall retrieve them post-haste.
1: Thank you, Eugene. Oh, and you better bring some spoons out while you're at it.
2: As you wish.
0: We're back. This is Jimmy Barkley and the Jimmy Barkley Show here on KYDS Kids Radio. And today, I'm starting a brand new feature. It's called... Secret, Secret, I've Got a Secret.
1: I wonder what this is all about.
0: And to kick off our first edition, our microphones caught up with one of the most popular persons here at Wits End, that main tower of brain power, Eugene Meltzner.
1: Eugene?
0: So tell us, Eugene, what is your secret?
4: I have no driver's license.
5: What?
0: Oh, Eugene, no. You have no license, and you're in college. I'm sure we're all wondering the same thing as Mr. Whitaker.
6: Didn't you take the test?
0: Well, Eugene... How about it?
4: Of course I took the test.
6: So, what happened?
0: Yeah?
4: I flunked it.
2: Mr. Whitaker, what is going on?
1: I don't know, but I can tell you what's going off, and right now. Excuse me.
0: Degrees and encyclopedic knowledge. The keeper of facts and figures. In short, the smartest guy in Odyssey flunked your driver's test.
4: I flunked it.
0: Shocking, shocking, shocking. Absolutely shocking. You know, it's amazing the things you hear when you... Hey, it looks like we have a guest. Mr. John Avery... Hey!
7: Due to circumstances beyond his control, the rest of the Jimmy Barkley Show will not be heard today.
0: Not be heard? You're turning me off. But, Mr. Whitaker...
1: I can't believe it. I just can't believe it.
8: But Mr. Whitaker...
1: I can't believe that you would do such a thing, especially after I expressly told you to be careful about what you say. Do you remember me telling you that? Do you?
8: Yes.
1: Then why'd you go ahead with this?
8: I'm trying to entertain people.
1: What you were doing is not entertainment.
8: Sure it is. People were laughing, weren't they? Well, that's all I'm trying to do, is make people laugh.
1: Just because people laugh at something doesn't automatically make it entertaining. Besides, that kind of laughter isn't desired at wit's end.
8: But everyone knows it's all in fun.
1: Fun?
8: Yeah, I mean, this isn't hurting anybody.
1: Not hurting anyone?
8: No! People have to learn to laugh at themselves. And if they can't take a joke, well, forget them.
1: I can't believe my ears. Did you learn this nonsense from Brian Dern?
8: Well, yeah.
1: Figures. Let me tell you something, Jimmy. Dern is 100% dead wrong. Flippant remarks and jokes of this sort do hurt people, badly. Eugene was very upset about what you did.
8: But I'm just fooling around.
1: Not on this station, you're not. As of now, you are off the air.
8: But Mr. Whitaker...
1: I'm sorry, Jimmy, but you've proven you can't be trusted. This radio station is here to build people up, not tear them down. Until you can learn to do that, you're off.
8: I'm off. I've got the most popular show on the station, and I'm off. People really can't take a joke.
9: Hey, Jimmy!
8: Oh, hi, Charlie.
9: Hey, Van, listen. You're on the radio.
8: You mean I was on the radio. My show just got canceled.
9: I'm not talking about your show. I'm talking about the Crying Brian Dern show.
8: What?
10: Oh, yeah. So anyway, this local kid, Jimmy Barkley is his name.
3: comes into my office with his so-called demo tape.
8: So-called?
3: And he says he wants me to evaluate it for him. Well, I thought it would be a good idea to record this whole conversation.
8: What?
3: So I say, are you sure you want me to do this? And this is what he says.
0: Oh, please. Don't spare me because I'm young. I can take it. Please.
8: But I didn't say that.
3: Now, I'm beginning to think this kid is a couple of tacos short of a fiesta platter, you know?
8: Hey, that's my
3: line. So I tell him, okay, this tape is a joke, right?
8: A joke?
3: A complete and total joke.
8: But he said he liked it.
3: Then I say, you want me to go on? And he says,
0: it's all right. You'd be brutal with me.
3: So now I'm thinking that this kid really does have a few hens left out in the yard, you know what I'm saying? I mean, he's the type of guy who takes an IQ test and forgets to write his name. But I tell him, all right, you really shouldn't give up your paper route. And, well, he looks at me for a second, and I say, you want more? And I kid you not, this is what he says.
0: Just one more. Move in for the kill.
3: Can you believe that? So I told him flat out, you just don't have what it takes, kid. Your voice isn't very good, your jokes are stale, and you have no timing. So, Jimmy, pal, if you're listening, I'm doing you a favor. I mean, it's better that you find out now from me that you have no talent than for you to keep trying year after year and never make it, you know? I mean, sure, you may be humiliated now, but trust me, one of these days, you'll thank me. All right, we gotta go to a sponsor. This is Crying Brian Dern on Odyssey 105.
9: Wow, did you really say all those things, Jimmy?
2: Jimmy?

0: No talent. Great. Just great.
1: Salutations, Master Barclay.
0: Eugene.
1: Partaking of the park's natural beauty?
0: Something like that.
1: Young Charles came into Wits End and told us of your experience. Mr. Whittaker suggested that I find you to, talk.
0: Look, if you want to yell at me, Eugene, go ahead. I deserve it.
1: Actually, Mr. Whittaker had something different in mind. He felt that I would be uniquely qualified to comfort you, seeing as how I recently suffered through a similar experience.
0: Yeah, but I caused your similar experience.
1: Indeed you did. And it gave me no small amount of embarrassment, I might add.
0: I didn't mean for it to, Eugene. I'm sorry. I just wanted to make him laugh, that's all. I guess there's a fat chance of that now.
1: Why?
0: Didn't Charlie tell you what Dern said? I have no talent. Besides, I've been pulled off the air.
1: Well, I believe that if you show Mr. Whittaker you can be responsible, he'll put you back on the air. And for what it's worth, I think Mr. Dern is wrong.
0: You do?
1: Yes. You have talent, Jimmy. It's raw, rather immature, certainly untamed, occasionally unprincipled, but definitely there.
0: Thanks, Eugene, I guess. But do you really think Mr. Whittaker will give me another chance?
1: Well, we could make another demo tape and find out.
0: Could we? I mean, you'd do that for me?
1: On one condition.
0: What?
1: This time, keep me behind the microphone.
0: You got it, Eugene.
2: And so he turns to me and says, "Never wrestle with the pig. You both just get dirty, and the pig likes it." Well, this is Jimmy Barclay on Kids Radio here at Wits End.
3: I'll be back. I just gotta go get some lunch.
4: Well, it's about time you came out. Mr. Dern?
3: Ah. Oh, yeah? What can I do for you, old-timer?
4: My name is John Whittaker. I'm a friend of Jimmy Barclay.
3: Who?
4: The youngster you made fun of on your program a couple of days ago.
3: Oh, yeah, that kid. Well, look, if you want to rake me over the coals or scream at me, let's get it over with. I got a lot of things to do.
4: Well, I didn't come here to scream or rake you over the coals. I came to thank you.
3: Well, you came to thank me? For what?
4: For teaching a young man a very important lesson.
3: Now, what do you mean, Jimmy?
4: That's right. You see, a couple of days ago, he really wanted to be like you, Mr. Dern. But by doing no more than being yourself, you made him realize what a horrible prospect that really is. And for that, you have my undying gratitude.
3: Oh. Well, you're welcome.
4: Good day, Mr. Dern.
3: Yeah. Right. Glad I was able to be of service. I think.
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5: 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I'm John Fuller, inviting you back as we once again help you and your family thrive in Christ. 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
8: I think it's important for people to realize that our freedom is not free. There are sacrifices made by their families. So I really want to speak to that spouse that is left at home, either man or woman. I think they often feel unseen and unrecognized. They're desperate for adult conversation and just someone to know that they care.
5: Beth Runkle is our guest today on Focus on the Family with Jim Daly. Thanks for joining us. I'm John Fuller.
6: John, military life can be incredibly challenging for families. We've had a number of guests on from time to time, and they've talked about that, and they've written some great resources. We want to touch this again today. I mean, when we get to deployments, I was not in the military. My brother Mike was in the Navy and did that four-year stint, and, you know, he'd be out at sea for 6 months. We'd say goodbye in Long Beach, and then he'd be out in the Pacific for 6 months, and come home and we'd all go down to the pier to greet him. He wasn't married at the time, and I think that served him well. But there are many, many married people in the military, and we want to honor you by talking about how to overcome some of these challenges so that you can do it in a God-honoring way, serve the country, which is amazing, and we thank you for that service, and then to keep your family together as you do it.
5: Mm-hmm. And Beth Runkle is a military spouse. Her husband served in the Air Force for 25 years. Beth has experienced all the realities you were just touching on, Jim, the deployments, the moves, and seasons of being a solo parent. And she's captured her insights and experiences in a great little book called Another Move, God, 30 Encouragements to Embrace Your Life as a Military Wife.
6: Beth, welcome to Focus on the Family. It's good to have you.
8: Thanks. It's an honor to be on here, and especially to speak encouragement to our military families who we know go through a lot of challenges.
6: Oh, they do. You think of the past 20 years. I mean, there's been a lot of stress on military families, and that's why we want to talk about it today. So first of all, thank you and your husband for that service. He was a pilot, correct?
8: Correct.
6: In the Air Force?
8: Yes.
6: Okay, good. And he's out now. You did 25 years. And how are you guys right now? You made it.
8: Well, it's been quite a journey. I didn't really like the military in the beginning.
6: Yeah.
8: I was not a fan. We moved 3 times our first year of marriage. Hmm. And then we showed up to my husband's operational base and he deployed to the Middle
6: East. So you were overcoming things pretty early. I mean, it wasn't like you had a honeymoon, a military honeymoon.
8: No. And honestly, I thank God for his sovereignty and not allowing me to know what I was signing up for.
6: Yeah.
8: My husband really hadn't told me much what to expect. He had changed careers and become a pilot while we were engaged. So life really changed. He wasn't being deceitful on purpose. But
6: yeah, it just changed.
8: Yeah, things changed and he didn't really know what to expect either. But I believe I wouldn't want to have married him if I would have known what kind of control I would be giving up over my life. And my husband's a great man. I'm super happily married. But God knew that I couldn't know what I was getting into.
6: You would have said no.
8: I think so,
6: That's what I'm hearing you say. Mm-hmm. I mean, some people are going, wow, that's refreshingly honest. But that it is quite amazing. And so those early years, painting that picture, you know, you talked about the first year of all that movement, plus this, if I could say it this way, correct me if I'm wrong, but this underlying resentment.
8: For sure,
6: that
8: absolutely.
6: You're feeling. Mm-hmm. How did that not trickle into your relationship?
8: Well, absolutely, it did trickle into our relationship.
6: What did that look like? Like just bitterness? Like, oh, you're gone again? Okay, bye.
8: Yeah. It was bitterness mainly towards the military. Just all the inconveniences they were causing in our life, you know, vacations canceled, trips canceled. We don't live near family. We keep moving. I had been very career oriented. And this was obviously hard to, you know, stay in a career moving three times. Anytime there was a hurricane, he would bravely fly away in the fighter jet and leave me to deal with no electricity and flooding.
6: Wow. That's interesting. That's not typically what the man of the house does. But
8: they have to protect the million-dollar aircraft.
6: Yeah, I get it. Yeah.
8: Yeah, so they have to get them out of there.
6: My but Toyota also isn't quite worth that, but, you know.
8: Yeah, but I also wasn't a believer, so I had a very worldly perspective. Mm. And what about me? What about what I want to do? What about my goals?
6: Well, that's important to know. Thank you, because I was thinking somebody's got to be pushing me to ask the question, well, you guys signed up for this. Like, why didn't you know this would be what you lived with?
8: Well, I don't know that a military spouse ever really knows what they signed up for, to be honest. The military member did. And part of what caused my trajectory on this to change was that initially I thought it's just your job and my job. And why do I have to live in your shadow? And why does it all have to be what the military says?
6: Fair question, but I think I got a military answer for you, which is, that's what you signed up for.
8: Yeah, well, and my husband actually looked at me. I said pretty much that same comment to him one time, and he looked at me, he put his hands up, and he said, I don't know what you want me to do. I'm in the military. But what I didn't understand that God taught me through getting saved and then sanctifying me is that when a man or woman serves in uniform, it is a calling. Not really unlike a clergy calling. It's something that they feel is a special duty or obligation that they have to perform. And so when I began to see that, then knowing the sovereignty of God and that I'm married to this man, which I didn't know what I was getting into, but God knew. You know,
6: let me interrupt because, man, this applies beyond the military.
8: Oh, it does.
6: What you're saying is cultural implications here. Being a Christian married woman and that need to be in your man's corner and what that does to you as one flesh, being made in his image, male and female, the two becoming one flesh. You are together in this. And so much today, and you said your career-mindedness and how much you kicked against the goads here when you got into the military. Speak to that need, though, for complementary approaches, that a wife has a role, a husband has a role in the design God has given us. And it's not subjugation. I mean, we, you know, we're talking about partnership in life together. And sometimes that requires you to sacrifice and sometimes him to sacrifice. But what hit that?
8: Yeah. Well, first of all, I think I had to see that God had a calling on my life also to support my man in the military. I didn't carry the weapons, which is really good because that would be dangerous for everyone. I didn't wear the uniform, but I had a call to reach people in the military with the message of Jesus Christ, but also to cheerlead him. And we began to be the hands and feet of Jesus to the troops that my husband supported and their families. And there's brokenness in the military, just like there is in the rest of the world. But the military cares for the families a little bit more than the civilian world. And so what a blessing for us that God took us out of our selfish nature and said, I'm going to call you to serve these people in my name.
6: Yeah.
8: And originally, I didn't want to be a supportive command spouse. I wanted to do my own thing. But then God changed my perspective and said, this is a calling for your whole family. My kids drove around in the car with me for hours every week, delivering meals to people in need. My kids helped me clean people's houses when they had surgery. And they helped me unpack a lot of boxes for people.
6: Mm-hmm. Yeah.
8: But what a blessing that we had to see that it's not about us.
6: Yeah.
8: But I do think women, we are our husband's main cheerleader. And that doesn't mean that we can't have things that we do, but we have to cheerlead them, support them. And I think that we get the biblical role of submission wrong. It's not being a doormat.
6: Of course not.
8: But I think it's expressing opinions and giving input, but not aggressively dominating our husbands. It's balance between those two.
6: Yeah.
8: And I was a blessing to my husband as he served his nation and to the people in our midst. And I got to host Bible studies with women sitting on the floor of my base house, host marriage groups with my husband, open my home to people.
6: Yeah.
8: And it was a season. You know, I'm doing really cool things now. And my husband, who was a colonel in the Air Force, is helping keep our house clean.
6: That's great. The time has come, my man. But let me ask you this, because you reference it. I want to capture it.
8: Yes.
6: You had a before Christ in the military. You had a confession of faith in Christ and then being a Christian in the military. Just quickly describe that. How long were you in the military? How did you come to faith in Christ? Was your husband in that situation with you? Describe it. I think there was an older mentoring couple that helped you, right?
8: Yes. So we moved three times. Then he deployed. He would deploy four times during the 2.5 years that we lived there. Marriage was hard because he wasn't home very much. And when he was, honestly, I wasn't very easy to be around. Our marriage was hard primarily because of me. Mm-hmm. You know, I didn't realize how disrespectful that came across to him to hate this thing that he loves. It's a lifelong dream. That's a calling.
6: Yeah.
8: Mm-hmm. So while he was deployed, I really just found myself lonely, longing. And I turned to what had been a childhood comfort for me. I had been raised in a loving church-going home, but I never really understood a personal relationship with Jesus. And at this church, I met some neighbors. They were my parents' age. They found out my husband was deployed and just took me under their wing, let me sit with them, would invite me over, invited me to their Bible studies. And I realized in them that they had something that I didn't have, which was a thriving relationship with Jesus. At the same time, my husband was deployed, living in tents. And on deployment, you are either flying, doing your mission, working out, eating. And he spent the rest of that time in the chapel, at tent, asking the chaplain questions, learning. So we were on these parallel journeys. He had not been raised regularly going to church. They'd gone some. We were on these parallel journeys, and it wasn't until we moved again that God saw fit to intersect our journeys. And it was in a Bible study on the book of Genesis, which is what my book is on, where we really finally understood the plan of salvation and surrendered our lives to Jesus.
6: There is that difference. And I, you know, if you haven't recognized that difference, man, we want you to get in touch with us, because we'll explain that to you. There is something about a commitment to Christ that's different than socially committing to Christ. It's different.
8: Yeah, you can go to church your whole life and not know Jesus, because there is great freedom in following him.
6: Yeah.
8: Especially for the military life. The only thing that you are certain of is uncertainty in the military life, but God means control.
6: Yeah.
8: He is steady. He is surefast. He knows everything. I love to say he outranks even the generals. Mm. I have a story of when my husband was deployed in the Middle East, and I was watching the news, and I knew he was up in the air in the no-fly zone over northern and southern Iraq. I don't remember which one it was at the time. But the news was covering that the anti-aircraft missiles were so prevalent that day that there was really no visibility. So the things that they send out to jam those, to keep them from being able to hit the aircraft, there was just too many for them to effectively jam them all. And so it was a minefield. And, you know, I'm watching the news and they're telling me this, and I'm freaking out because I know
6: your husband's up in the air.
8: I know
6: there
8: he's
6: somewhere.
8: In the air, right? And I'm reeling with anxiety, and I'm just learning about the Lord. And I had, you know, been taught Philippians 4:6-7. And I'm like, hey, let me try to do this, you know, which tells us do not be anxious about anything, but in everything, by prayer with thanksgiving, present your requests to the Lord, and the peace of God, which surpasses all understanding, will guide your hearts and minds in the knowledge of Christ Jesus our Lord. And so I did what it said to do. I turned off the news. I got off social media. I went and I got my Bible, and it was telling me thanksgiving. And I'm like, what can I be thankful for? How has God been faithful in my life? And honestly, I was struggling. I just have anxiety. So God says, go to my word. And I'm new to the Bible at this point.
6: Yeah.
8: But I come across the story of Exodus, and God's like, remember what I did? I parted the Red Sea. I made water stand up, and I defeated the Pharaoh, and all their chariots and all their army. Do you think I can't take care of this Iraqi anti-aircraft missiles? Mm-hmm. But I have come to learn God is amazing. He is telling us what to do in our brain, in our body. There is now scientific evidence that tells us gratitude and anxiety and fear, they cannot coexist in our brain. Mm. If we turn on gratitude, it is going to push out those anxious thoughts. And I like to teach people why we have to do this. And I like the analogy of a bathtub. Most people have to put their kid in the bathtub at some point.
6: Hopefully.
8: Yeah, hopefully. You know, and when you put your kid in the bathtub, you notice the water level come up. And that's the physics law of displacement that tells us we cannot be full of two things at the same time. Hmm. So the same is true with our brain. We can't just tell ourselves not to be anxious. We have to push it out.
6: Fill it with something.
8: And we fill it with thanksgiving, with faith, with truth from God's word. But then science is telling us that is how we get rid of the anxious thoughts. It's with gratitude, remembering that God has been faithful before, so he can be trusted to be faithful right now. And we just can't feed that anxiety. You know, you can't have the news constantly on. You can't be checking, because honestly, that doesn't do anything. You can't control what they're doing across the ocean, but God can, and he's on his throne and he is watching over. And I love Psalm 46, which, you know, it says, God makes war cease. He protects from our enemies' weapons.
6: That's so good.
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6: Beth, let me ask you, you do use a fascinating analogy about laser-guided or precision-guided missiles. You know, again, there's so much allegory or metaphor in the scripture about military engagement. Mm. And spiritual warfare is just one.
8: Yes.
6: But talk about that idea of precision-guided weapons and how prayer becomes like that.
8: Yes. The U.S. military is so superior because of the awesome training, but also the technological advancements of our weapons. And all of our branches of military now are rolling out laser-guided weapon systems that they are using that give incredible accuracy. Now, everybody, when they join the military, whether they're Coast Guard, Air Force, Space Force, Army, Navy, they all are taught in basic training how to use a weapon. Most of them, it's the M4 assault rifle. But our special forces, when they go out, they are not taking that traditional firearm by itself to go do their operation. If they use an M4, they're going to smack on a night vision scope and a laser-guided system. The laser-guided system gives them incredible accuracy. Mm. My husband used to fly the F-117 stealth fighter, and they dropped bombs. And they flew very high because they had to be stealthy. So he would do his operations at 10,000 feet above the target. Mm-hmm. He would drop that laser on a particular window, on a particular floor of a large building. Mm. Wherever that laser, one pane of that window, wherever it was pointed, the weapon would hit every single time.
6: Amazing accuracy.
8: Amazing accuracy. Prayer, that is our precision guided laser weapon that we can use, but we have to pick it up. We can't leave it on the ground. Just like our troops would never leave their M4 on the ground to go to battle. We have to go to battle with that weapon. Only we are calling the greatest marksman to ever exist to go to battle for us. He is available, but we have to pray. And that is a much more powerful weapon than even our U.S. forces have.
6: Yeah, I mean, and one is spiritual and one is material,
8: yes,
6: obviously. But I mean, that's a great analogy because it motivates you to think about how to pray and how to be specific.
5: Mm-hmm.
6: I'm going to turn a little bit of a corner here because most people, like I said, my own family's experience was my one brother out of five kids served in the military. That's probably pretty common in the U.S. You might have one of your siblings that went, maybe your dad or your grandfather was in the military. The point being, fewer of us go into the military than don't. And so in that context, those of us that haven't been in the military, what are things we can do to honor them and to encourage them? And we see them in public. And of course, if you go get a cup of coffee, I try to buy the guys that are there something, or a restaurant tab I pick up from time to time if four guys are sitting around the table. And they're always so very kind and very willing to allow us to do that. It's good. But what else can we do?
8: Yes. Well, I think that the person in uniform does get some recognition. But often the family doesn't as much, you know?
6: Yeah, that's true.
8: They don't have that billboard.
6: Right.
8: I think it's important for people to realize that our freedom is not free. There are sacrifices made by their families. So I really want to speak to that spouse that is left at home, either man or woman. I think they often feel unseen and unrecognized. They're desperate for adult conversation and just someone to know that they care. It can be a pathway to the gospel, I believe, by showing them care, by reaching out to them. You can let them sit with you at church. You don't know how lonely it is to sit by yourself. Most people at church, they're couples. And when your spouse isn't there, you feel very lonely.
6: Yeah.
8: Offer to bring them a meal. Offer to watch their kids so they get a break.
6: That's a good one.
8: Yeah. Offer a play date, because honestly, that might even be better for some people because they are desperate for adult conversation. Ask if they're comfortable. You could offer a hug because they haven't had adult touch. And then practical things, especially over the holidays, help them do some of the things that you need to do to feel like it's a normal Christmas holiday. For example, help put up their tree or their Christmas lights. You know, some people that might be really hard. And not having that makes their emptiness or their absence that much more prevalent. So you can offer to do that. And I also think the weekends are the hardest parts because people tend to hang out with their family on the weekends. But if your significant other isn't there, you feel the loneliness. So you could just invite them, hey, we're having a game night, or come have a meal with us.
6: Yeah.
8: You don't have to not be with your family. Invite them to be a part of yours.
6: It feels so much like adopt a family, adopt a military family, right? And it's a good thing. And man, churches should do that. I hadn't thought of that. But if you're a pastor, man, why not encourage your folks to do that, especially if you're near a base, a military base, where hopefully that would be encouraged. Mm-hmm. I think right now, you know, I've had the privilege of visiting the Pentagon and meeting some of the key leaders there. And I'm really encouraged how open they are about faith initiatives and faith things. And man, do we not need faith orientation in the military? I mean, these are people that are going to lay their lives down and may not come back. And do we not want to encourage them in something spiritual and true, Christianity? So I'm encouraged. And I'm hoping, Beth, that I'd like to pursue this. And I'm going to do that with those contacts to see if we can get your book in there and get it to more military families. And we'll do that as a gift, hopefully. That's the plan right now. But thank you so much for being with us.
8: Thank you. It's been great to be here. And just thanks for

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3: It's touching a need in your heart. If you're in the military, get in touch with us. We want to help you get a copy of this. And, you know, we'll send it to you. Just let us know you're there, and we'll trust others will cover the cost of that. If you can make a gift to Focus on the Family, we'll say thank you by sending a copy of Beth's book, Another Move, God, 30 Encouragements to Embrace Your Life as a Military Wife. And perhaps you can pass that on to a friend in the military, a family member, or maybe you want to keep it and read up. The application is broader than just military. These are attitudes of people under stress. Yeah. That's probably just about each and every one of us. You know, when you give to Focus on the Family, there is fruit. And sometimes we hold back. We should share more often. But I want to give you an idea. Lexi, who was touched by the ministry and what she wrote and said to us. She said, "Thank you for the many encouraging programs and resources you provide. After my husband returned from a deployment to Afghanistan with PTSD and a traumatic brain injury, the past 2 years have been incredibly difficult for our family as we navigate marriage, parenting, and healing. Recently, one of your episodes reminded me that my identity is not defined by these struggles, but by who I am in Christ." And man, that is awesome.
4: Yeah, what a terrible thing to go through, mm-hmm. but I'm so glad that we could reach out and help.
3: 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And, you know, these are just the prices that our military members give to protect our freedom. Mm-hmm. So you can provide much needed support for folks like Lexi by doing your ministry through Focus on the Family. Be the person supplying that ministry through the conduit of Focus. Mm-hmm.
4: Yeah, donate today and get your copy of Another Move, God, when you call 800, the letter A and the word family, or online at focusonthefamily.com/weekend. And on behalf of the entire team, thanks for listening to Focus on the Family with Jim Daly. 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

0: Praise God, praise God, praise God. Welcome to Oasis, you all, where Jesus Christ is still the King of Kings, where Jesus Christ is still the Lord of Lords, where he is still the Alpha and the Omega. Can you turn it down just a little bit? Yeah, just a little bit. Where he is the first and the last. The Alpha, the Omega, the beginning and the end, the Rose of Sharon, the first and the last, the great I Am, the one who died on the cross for the sins of mankind to give them the right to have an opportunity to have a relationship with him. And it is just a blessing to be with you all out there tonight. We thank the Lord so much for all that he's doing with us and for us and in us. And we have a wonderful program. The Lord has a wonderful program for us tonight, man. There's four guests up here with me tonight, and Brother Lee, of course, but he's not here. But he's the right hand of this ministry, and I thank God for him. I'm going to say this right quick. That number, the phone lines may be messed up again tonight. I don't know. They've been phasing in and out. So, Mama Nelly, if you all are trying to call, then we're waiting. But that number to call is 1-800-808-5548. All of you all out there in the listening audience, we want to say thank you and we welcome you tonight. Sister Katie Briggs and you mothers at the Carol Young Unit and our two friends there in Beaumont, Brother Vincent Williams, and I want to say hello to Brother Curtis Hubbard also too, because I hope Curtis is doing well. But Mr. Tyrese at Beaumont Medium and Brother Michael Silas, hello to you all as well. Y'all wives may be able to get in tonight. I don't know. The lines are not lighting up at all right now. So just don't stop. It may be busy, but the phones weren't working last night, but they may be working tonight. They have worked because we did test them earlier tonight. But anyway, this is just a blessing that you all are with us tonight, man. So I'm not going to hold this mic. I'm going to let these brothers introduce themselves, and we're going to read Psalms chapter 21, one of Mama Nelly's favorite psalms, and then I'm going to let these men have this mic and let them have their way, and let them minister to you all as well. Praise God. Come on, you all.
1: Well, praise the Lord. Hey, Brother Lonnie, it's good to be here with you tonight.
0: Praise God.
1: It really is.
0: Praise God.
1: And it's good to have my brothers in Christ with me here today, Brother Nate Miller, Brother Mac, and Brother Anthony. It's good to be here. Amen. So we want to read Psalms 121?
0: Yes. Yes.
1: All right. I will lift up mine eyes unto the hills from whence cometh my help. Mm-hmm. My help cometh from the Lord, which made heaven and earth. He will not suffer thy foot to be moved. He that keepeth thee will not slumber. Behold, he that keepeth Israel shall neither slumber nor sleep. The Lord is thy keeper. The Lord is thy shade upon thy right hand. The sun shall not smite thee by day, nor the moon by night. The Lord shall preserve thee from all evil. He shall preserve thy soul. And the Lord shall preserve thy going out and thy coming in from this time forth and even forevermore.
0: Praise
1: Amen.
0: God.
1: What a promise.
0: Praise God. Yes, sir.
1: Amen.
0: Yes, sir. Yes, sir. All right, come on with that prayer. Praise God.
2: Father God, we thank you for being God all by yourself. Father, we thank you that no matter where we are,
1: you
2: are God that cares. Father, there may be a woman or a man somewhere in a cell today, Father Lord, in the desperation of their hearts, tired and fatigued of what their life is leading and where they're going, and just need you to look down upon them and give them a peace and a solid mind. Father God, if they cry out to you, give them a heart to cry out. Take the reins off of those hard hearts and those stiff necks, oh God. Open them, quicken them to the truth of your word by your divine spirit.
0: Yes.
2: Grant that family at home peace and comfort, Lord God, concerning that family member that's missing.
1: Yes.
2: Lord God, we just ask you to minister everybody, Lord God, at the sound of the words that are in Christ that are anointed and sent out by you this day. We give you thanks. We ask your forgiveness. Cleanse us from all sin and unrighteousness. But glorify yourself. Anoint us as your speakers. Send forth your word with power and authority, Lord God, and grant the victory. And grant, Lord God, salvation for anyone who calls on you tonight.
0: Yes.
2: If we pray it in Jesus' name.
0: Yes.
2: It's in Jesus' name we all say.
0: Amen.
2: Amen.
0: Brother Williams, hello to you all, to you guys as well there at Gibb Lewis. I've got to get this letter out to you pretty quick too, man. Polonsky, hello to you men. It's been a while since I've said hello to you all. All of the men that's in the Beaumont federal system want to say hello to you. Stiles Unit, hello to you all. Amarillo area, hello to you all as well. Brother Ricky Fowle and Kingdom Keys Network there in Amarillo. We thank God for your faith and for your commitment in what this ministry is doing through the grace and help of our Lord and Savior Jesus Christ. Amen, amen, amen. So we're going to get right into this program. These phone lines must be messing up because I don't see any callers. I don't see the board lit up at all right now. But it's just so sad. So, Sister Katie, we're going to say hello to those expectant mothers maybe the next half. But it's just so much that God is giving us that He's introduced introducing us to, and the work that He's taking us further into now. So it's just a blessing. So I'm gonna let these myself and these brothers have been fellowshipping for the last hour here, man. So boy, I'm loving every minute of it, you all. Yeah. So I'm gonna share this mic. So you all come on, man. Praise God.
1: Praise the Lord. Go ahead, brother.
3: Hey, I wanna shout out to all my brothers and sisters that's behind the walls. I just wanna let you know, as we just read Psalms 121, that the Lord is your shepherd. You know, I mean, God is able to do everything but fail. And I want to give a big shout out to my brothers on the bird unit. Just want to say shout out to y'all, man. We'll be seeing y'all second Sunday of June, but just want to shout out to y'all and just continue to encourage y'all to keep God first. One thing I want to say is that always remember that yesterday is a council check. So we can't do anything about the past. I want to let you know that tomorrow is a promissory note. Nothing's promised for tomorrow. All we have is right now. So we want to live our best life for the Lord every day.
0: Mm-hmm.
3: And so I just know, and I often tell the brothers on the bird that I have enough sense to know that it was quite a few of us, people that went to bed last night, had plans for today, had vacation scheduled for next week, next month. But they didn't answer the bell.
0: Mm-hmm.
3: That's why I want to let you know every day that God allows you breath in your body, mm-hmm. in your lungs, that it's a blessed day.
1: Yes.
3: And as a good friend of mine said, that every day is a good day,
0: mm-hmm.
3: until you miss one.
0: Mm-hmm.
3: So just be thankful God is good to you. And we just praying for you, and we encourage you,
0: amen.
3: Each and every one of y'all, to live for Jesus.
0: Amen.
3: Thank y'all. Thank you.
0: I'm going to make it a little easier for them to just kind of take the chill out some, because they kind of nervous, but they y'all finna fit right in when I make this statement right here, man. Watch and see. Every last one of us, we finna fit in. All five of us have found out that it's more to this life for men and women in prison than just getting out of prison.
3: Yes.
0: So I ain't saying nothing else. Come on with it now. Come on. You want to ask? Give us a little of your testimony.
3: A little testimony. Yeah. You know, I know we talk often.
0: Some of your testimony.
3: Yeah, I guess a little.
0: Yeah.
3: And most time people, when I'm talking, everybody, most of the people say I got saved in prison. The ironic thing is I was saved before I went to prison.
0: Mm-hmm.
3: And, you know, I was in the church and I was married, family, million-dollar home, all kind of cars and doing all the thing, but.
0: Mm-hmm.
3: I was in the church and I was in the world also.
0: Come on.
3: And then I prayed to God one day. I said, Lord, whatever it takes, I want to surrender my whole life to you. And I didn't know the power of what I was saying. You know, for some people, God can give them a hoarse whisper and they can change.
0: Uh-huh.
3: But God said, I got to hit you with a jackhammer.
0: Come on.
3: and he hit me with a jackhammer. And that's how I end up getting the case and going to prison for the first time. Mm-hmm. And but it's such a blessing. Such a blessing. Awesome blessing. And he had favor on me in the prisons. And I had a goal when I got out. I said I wanted to help the youth. Yeah. Mm-hmm. And help them not to come here. Mm-hmm. But, you know, God has a sense of humor, because I said I didn't want to come back and do mm-hmm. prison work. Mm-hmm. But if you want to make God laugh, mm-hmm. let him know what your plans are.
0: Come on.
3: Yeah. And I end up going back into the prison. And, mm-hmm. But God set everything up where, hey, it was easy to get in. Mm-hmm. And I've been going to the Bird Unit for over 5 years. I get out, and then eventually I end up going back to school. Mm-hmm. I'm also an LCDC, mm-hmm. licensed chemical dependency counselor. Mm-hmm. And so mm-hmm. I'm dealing with probationary and parolees and giving them counsel mm-hmm. on drug abuse mm-hmm. and those type of things. And I end up getting my LCDC, and then I end up going back to school and getting my bachelor's in mm-hmm. sociology. Mm-hmm. And you know, the greatest thing is when you can give back.
0: Praise God.
3: When you can give back. And when I'm here, I'm talking to brothers, sisters that, I mean, 50 years old, and they're just giving their all, they're crying and telling their testimony. Mm-hmm. And when God opens that door mm-hmm. to allow me to share Christ with them, what a feeling.
0: Praise God.
3: And one other thing I want to say is when we go visit the Bird, because, you know, in the world, we out here in church in the world. Mm-hmm. And it's great to fellowship in the world, mm-hmm. but I tell you, it's no feeling. Mm-hmm. When I'm bringing a message or mm-hmm. fellowshipping with my brothers on the Bird mm-hmm. Unit. Mm-hmm. And so I just want to say, hey, this is an awesome opportunity. And I just want to shout brothers and sisters out there, man. Just continue to trust God, because mm-hmm. God is able to do everything but fail.
0: Wow.
3: All right. So, yeah, I'm going to pass it on to other brothers on the mic and let them tell their testimony.
2: Hey, man, I'm Brother Mac. Came from Ferguson Unit, Gladiator, home of the Gladiators. Mm-hmm. Shout out to you, Gladiators, people who make it through that period. Mm-hmm. Got saved in an auspicious way. I had a play sister in high school. Her mother was kind of crazy about us. Mm-hmm. We'd go over there, and she told me one day, we went over for a barbecue, and she said, you know, baby, God got something special for you to do. I was 18 years old. I had no idea what she was talking about. She told me to go and home and say this prayer and do this and do that, and God would reveal his will to me. And I went home and I did that. 2 months later, I was in jail. Mm-hmm. My second or third day in jail, got on my knees and asked God to take this life. If you can do anything with it, you live it for me. You live it through me. And got hit with the Holy Spirit to the point to where I couldn't see.
0: Praise God.
2: And, I told God, I said, if you're going to be with me, you need to show me you're going to be with me. And from that time on, God actually went before me, him and his angels, and brought up the rear also. So never think that your situation is something too big for God to handle. I don't care how much time you got. I don't care where you're stationed at. I don't care what things, you know, you're going through. God is able, but you have to learn how to put your trust in him. When he put you there, he put you there for a reason. You're away from your comfort zone. You're away from your help. You're away from everything that you could lean on instead of leaning on to him. He has a designed purpose for your life. You know, we read Psalms 121, and I look at the first few verses, and it says he did never sleeps and never slumber. He keeps you. When I hear that verse of scripture, I think about the prophet Elijah with the prophets of Baal when they were on the mountain, you know, because it says, you know, look at the hill from where coming my strength. They were looking up for an idol to make itself known, you know, to show his power, 450 against one. And they called on him all day long and all night long, you know, and Elijah began to mock him. He said, maybe you should cry just a little bit louder. Or maybe he could be taking a nap, or he probably went on vacation or a journey. But here in Psalms, it tells you that he that keepeth you will never sleep or never slumber. There's not an hour, a day, or night that you can't call on Christ, that you can't call on the Father through Christ, that he will not hear your call. He don't care about you being dressed in white. He don't care about what your sentence is or what you did. All he wants to do is save your soul and be a good God, a gracious God unto you. But the choice is yours. I had to do 22 years for me to submit my will to his will. And it's the hardest thing you ever do out there, men and women. And that's as a man, give your will up to somebody else's will. Or as a woman, acknowledge the fact that there is someone of a supreme being that you need to submit yourself to. Those are the two things that stumble at men and women's feet. She's hard to submit. He's hard to give his will. But if you learn to do those two things, if you open your heart, because God deals with the hearts of men. He deals with the hearts of women. If you open your heart and give him an opportunity, God will not fail you. No matter what it looks like, I don't care. I really don't care how much time you have. I don't care what unit you're on. I don't care if you don't get no letters, if you don't get no visit, if you don't get no commissary. Been there, done that, man. Been there, done that. And I'm out here, a supervisor on my job, giving all I got on my job, but thanking God every day after 22 years.
0: And how long have you been home?
2: Me? Oh, man. Came home 2012. 14 years. I'm off paper and everything. So I'm...
0: Beautiful.
2: God is, yeah, it's beautiful. It's beautiful what God can do.
0: Yes, sir. Beautiful.
2: Yeah. So that's kind of my testimony.
4: I am Nathaniel Zachary Miller, Sr. I like to introduce myself like that. But I go by Zach, man. I'm from Houston, Texas. A neighborhood called Pleasantville.
0: You from Pleasantville?
4: Yeah, I'm from Pleasantville. That's when you say Fifth Ward. We, you know, that's
0: I'm from Pleasantville.
4: You ain't from no Pleasantville, man. I ain't never.
0: First
4: I ain't never seen you right now.
0: Kill now I'm just joking. Okay, that's enough right now. Cool. What street you grew up on?
4: Teenaway.
0: Yeah. Up there in the back.
4: In the back. The 1800 yeah. Block of Teenaway.
0: Yes, sir. Yeah. With the
4: Pleasantville
0: Elementary.
4: With the Pleasantville Elementary.
0: Junior High, playing for the Pelicans, man. Mr. Killers was our little baseball coach.
4: Yeah. It was Wade. That's a couple mini moons before I come along after.
2: Mini moons.
0: Reverend Wiggins at Gethsemane.
4: Yep, Reverend Wiggins at Gethsemane. Yep, there you go. I went to the Methodist Church. We belong to the Methodist Church.
0: Up there on Tiff.
4: Yep.
0: Yeah,
4: come on. Yeah.
0: Jim Barbershop down there in the dead end.
4: Yep. And all this, if you go out there now, like none of that stuff is out there. You know, things will forever change. But like I was going to say, it's an honor and a privilege to be here in this space at this time, and I thank God for it. Like glory to God for all things, man. My first time I went to prison was in 1999, and I had a 17-year sentence, and I got out in 2008. And I like to tell people that, you know, that first time, I went back again. I got a 17-year sentence for robbery in 1999. I went back in 2010 behind another robbery. So everybody, the people on the streets think, man, you got to be crazy. How you going to go do the same thing again? But I can explain it. You know, God was working. When I tell people this, a lot of people don't understand this if you haven't been in the situation. That's why, like, brothers, we got a common ground. You understand this. I tell people that going back to prison the second time was the best thing that ever happened to my life.
2: Yeah. Amen.
4: So I catch another case in 2010, another robbery case. And I go to court the first day I go to court. And I'm thinking, all right, man, they offered me 20. I had that 17, so I'm trying to get a quarter. I'm going to try to give me 25, give me a good deal. And, you know, if they say 30 or something, we can bargain. We go from that 25 to 30, try to bargain now. But they offered me, my first day I went, they offered me 15 years. I was, let me sign right now. I'm ready.
5: That's like probation.
4: So I signed that, and I come back to the tank, and I'm like, man, I've had. They said, what happened? Man, I got me 15, man. They like, man, that's 15. Well, y'all don't know what I'm looking at. They don't understand, because you've never been through it. But what it was, God had a plan. He was working on me right then. Because when I went through, I tell people, when I went the first time, I felt like a cage lion. Not like no circus lion. I wasn't doing no tricks and nothing. I was just like a ravenous lion, just moving back and forth. And one day the cage opened up and I came out and I was on the streets. And was like that. But when I went back that second time, I had a newborn son. He was 10 months old. My mother was elderly. She was hurting, you know, things. And I had different things to live for out there.
5: Yes, sir.
4: So my son came to visit me. I was on Larry Gist. And I hate going through Jennifer Cities, but I was down there on Larry Gist. And they brought my baby to see me. And it was behind that glass. And he didn't see me when I sat down. But when he turned around and he seen me, he started crawling. Because whenever he would see me, whenever he would physically see me, he would always run straight to me. Mm-hmm. So when he did that, he turned around, he see me, and he ran into that glass. And he started crying because he didn't understand it. And when people come from Houston to Beaumont, our trip, and man, I said, it was like a 5-minute visit. I couldn't take it, you know, I couldn't take it, man. It just destroyed me right there. And I felt so low. I felt so, you know, so this how the devil was working on me. I didn't want to live. I didn't feel like I deserved to live. So I'm thinking, like, he telling me, the devil's in my ear telling me that all the people that you love are being hurt by you. So you take yourself out the way, remove yourself. They're going to be hurt right now, but they'll be doing better in the long run. And I was believing this. The only thing that saved me is I didn't have a way to take my life. I seen people hanging themselves. I was like, nah. No, I don't think I want to do that. I don't want to go that route. I see somebody cut their wrist and bleed out. And I said, that ain't going to work for me either right there. So what it was, I had people that was in my corner that was still, you know, that would see me and was still positive. And they just kept me afloat just long enough for me to just hold on. And I went to Bird for a little while, and I ended up cooking and stuff, and I ended up going to East Ham for culinary school. So I ended up going to East Ham, and I seen an old friend of mine over there, a guy I used to know, had an awesome name, Scooby. And then when I say, man, I know Mike Tyson and all these tough dudes you know about. This dude is the toughest dude that I know that I done met straight up with my own self, man. This guy here, and you know, we was gang members and stuff like that. We was doing our thing, and I got over there, and he was showing me around on East Ham. You know, they got the big yard out there. We was out there, and I seen some stuff that was happening in the gang side. I was like, I said, Scooby, man, that's why I'm over here, man. I'm over here, man. Me and you both over here at the same time. We finna straighten this thing out, man, over here. He said, man, we ain't straightening out nothing. He said, man, we finna go to church. I said, man, church? Man, what is you talking about? Church? Man, I ain't going to no church. He said, yes, you is. We both going to church. So, man, look, we end up going to church. And, man, I tell you, when the preacher was preaching the word, I don't know this man, never seen him before in my life, man. I felt like he was attacking me, man. I said, man, who is this man up there talking to me like this? Here, man, man, that word was just cutting me. It was just hurting me. It was just hurting me. And I just was like, man, I couldn't believe it. So I kept going back, and I kept going back because I couldn't stay away from it. You know, I couldn't stay away from it. So I went. And, man, they was preaching that word. They was like, you know, you want to get rid of gangs. You want to get out of these gangs. You want to give your life to Christ. You want to, you know, who want to make that commitment right now? And when I said, man, I stood up. And they had an altar call. You know how the Spike Lee movies was, where you see the person moving, but, you know, just like you float. Like, I just remember standing up, man. And next thing I knew, I was up on the stage, man. I don't know how I got up there. And man, you know, a lot of people say when they accept the Lord, it's just a simple thing, man. I had a very dramatic experience, and it was witnessed by over 500 people. We turned out 500 plus on East Ham every Sunday. Had a big church in the gym, and you know, people there that can remember this. So I went up there, and man, and the brother asked me, would I accept Jesus Christ as my Lord and Savior? And something like a spirit of anger just took over me, and I was just, they had to hold me, and I'm wrestling, and I'm fighting, and I went down to the ground, and I was just resisting. I was resisting, like, no, no, no. And people was, you know, the band was playing. It was a lot of noise, people. But I couldn't, you know, I was just wrestling. And so a guy named Mitchell Shelby, who was like a spiritual father to me, they told me this afterwards. I didn't know it was him at the time. But he whispered in my ear, real soft, you know, do you accept Jesus Christ as your Lord and Savior? And when I finally said yes, man, my entire body just like, you ever took like a muscle relaxer? It just relaxed. Peace, it just relaxed. Peace, and I could physically feel
5: weight fall off your shoulders.
4: Weights was, they didn't just flop, they didn't just do like that. They just slowly rose up off my shoulders. And it just, I just felt light. And I put my hands in the air like this. You know? Because I felt, they say, and elders, people say, why you put your hands up like that? Because I felt like a champion.
3: Amen.
4: I felt like a champion.
3: Amen.
4: And man, my life has not been the same since. That was February 9th, 2014. And my life has not been the same since, man. God has been so good to me. And that's how brother simply gave me the word like that, man. Look, man. You think them people shooting at you that time? How you think you got away? How you think, yes, you know, sir. Man, you ain't that slick. Mm-hmm. Man, you ain't that cold.
6: That's right.
4: Man, you living off the prayers, man. God has been looking out for you, man.
6: Boy, y'all gonna make me run.
3: Amen.
4: God is the one that's been taking care of you. Have you ever been hungry? Have you ever not, you know, in that place sleep? I said, no, man. I always said, man, God is taking care of you every day of your life, man. And I was like, I just realized that. And they just start showing me that word. And you're reading that word. You know, that word is like a mirror. And yes, it's just showing you how ugly you are, man. Mm. You know, it's showing you how ugly you are. And, man, and God just thought, he's been working on me ever since, man. And I'm just so thankful. I'm so grateful to meet these brothers here. Mm. And me and this brother Lester and brother Franco, we was together. We was on the burn unit.
3: Yeah.
4: And we would say, we used to sit around this 10, 15 years ago. And we say, man, when we get together, man, you know, we get back out, man, we got to do prison ministry. We got to do this. And Lester said, I want to work with children. I said, man, I want to get home to take care of my son and take care of my mother. And all those things that we prayed about and did back then, those things are happening right now.
3: Yeah.
4: It's unbelievable when we get together. Brother Franco had a 35-year sentence.
3: Yeah.
4: 17 and a half, he made that first parole.
5: Yeah, he did. Yeah.
4: And we all got together.
3: Yeah.
4: And we doing the Lord's work, and it's not burdensome. It's not, man. We have nothing but the joy. It's because we see the importance of it. Yeah. We see the importance of it. Other people came into the system and preached the word of God, great preachers. But when it's somebody that has been there and understand the things they go through, it just hit differently.
3: Yes.
4: So we see the effectiveness of it, you know. And so, man, it's nothing but a blessing to come up to the radio station, to fellowship with you, brother, you know, to go into these prisons, do these things. Man, God is so wonderful, man. We can just dedicate the rest of our life to him, and we still can't pay him back for all that he's done for us, man.
3: Amen.
4: He give us the strength. He give us the means, amen, to do everything. Man, I just love him so much. He is so wonderful, man. It's a guy named Clark that used to be on the burn, you know. That's one of my favorite songs. And when I was over the church over there, I used to ask him every, he said, man, I can't sing the song every Sunday.
3: Right.
4: Man, he was singing the song called Wonderful, man.
3: Yes, yes, yes, yes.
4: And it just brings tears to your eyes. Yeah. We just sit there and realize how wonderful God really is, man. Now, we say, man, God is good. Everybody say all the time. Man, look, chicken is good.
3: Yeah, yeah.
4: You know what I'm saying? Chicken is good.
3: Yeah.
4: Man, God is so much more than that. You know what I'm saying? We just don't have a word to say to describe him.
3: Yeah.
4: But if any of y'all have tasted him, then y'all know exactly what I'm talking about. It is nothing like that feeling that God has given you, man, when you realize who he is and how much he loves you and how much he cares for you. It's nothing can beat that.
3: Amen.
4: You know, if you're missing something in your life, man, it's God.
3: Yes.
4: It's God. And guess what? He's right there for us. He's right there for us. So thank you again for this opportunity to come and share with you a fellowship, brother. Look, when brother, when they say, look, Anytime we get an opportunity to talk about how good God is, amen. Man, we there. Yeah. We there, bro. We there.
7: Now, how long you been home now?
4: I've been home since 2019. Yeah, exactly. It's crazy. I started out working at Burt's. Uh-huh. You know, I was working at Burt's, $8 an hour. Burt's, you know what I'm saying?
3: Meat market.
4: The meat market. Yeah. Lounge. Yeah, I started working at Burt's. You know, that's why I tell brothers, man, you just start working in. Man, look, I've been taking care of
8: that place that's got that barbecue restaurant that's in the store?
4: No. They had food, but they was known for the boudin. Boudin was the number one thing. That lunch
7: is... Gumbo. Well, we can't talk about all that over here, but they don't get a chance to eat all that good stuff.
3: Yeah.
7: But we talk about it, though.
4: Yeah. But I'm telling you, brothers, the key to it is consistency. You got to stay in it. You got to stay in it every day. You know what I'm saying? Every day you got to get up and make the choice and make the decision to follow Christ. Amen. You know, you can't skip a day. You know what I'm saying? It don't take but that much to be right back there in that situation.
3: Amen.
4: You know? Amen. You know, so I just, again, just thank you for this opportunity. Man, we love it, man. I'm just so glad to be here. Thank you.
3: Amen.
7: Ain't that something, man?
3: And just real quick, and I love Miller's testimony, and we rode together on the Bird unit. We rode, and like he said, we talked about when we get out, we're going to hook up. And you know how you hear that in prison, huh?
7: Yeah.
3: Hey, man, we're going to get together and we get out, but you know, that typically don't materialize. Yeah. Mm-hmm. But me and Miller talked, and the thing I want to share about Miller, when he first got on the Bird unit, he wasn't saved, you know what I'm saying?
7: Yeah.
3: Uh-huh. And I invited him to church one time, and he came just out of obligation. Yeah. You know, he came.
4: They had AC up there.
3: AC up there, for sure. But then he ended up going to East Ham.
7: Uh-huh.
3: And then word came back that, you know, I said, do y'all know a dude named Miller? And they sent the word back that Miller say, send a message to him that I'm saving souls over here. And I was like, Miller? You know what I'm saying? But, man, it's a blessing that we've got together and we've got out and – and we just was together yesterday. We started a men's Bible study. I started the group probably about 6 years ago, 4 years ago. And we started about 4 years, 5 years ago. But we started in a mechanic. We had the first meeting at my house. And then we end up was meeting once a month, Bible study for men. A lot of them been incarcerated. And we started a mechanic shop.
7: Look at God.
3: And then we were just yesterday at Spanky's Pizza having Bible study. And I just want to share one word that Brother brought for us yesterday. And we see this scripture so often. And I want to share this with brothers and sisters down there. And it's Romans 8 and 28. In the beginning, it says, and we know. And I never really looked at and we know. Then it says that all things work together for good for those who love God and is called according to his purpose. See, even though you're going through the struggle, when you trust in God, you have to know that God is working it for your good, no matter what you're going through. And it's just how we look at it. Do we look at it from a carnal perspective, or do we look at it from a spiritual perspective? And when we look at it from a spiritual perspective, we know that God has us, and he will make the way out of no way. And I'm not talking about something I heard. I'm talking about something I know.
7: You live it yourself.
3: Yeah, when you know for yourself that he's able to do everything, you know, but fail. Mm-hmm. But, yeah, I just want to touch base on that. But me, Miller, and other buddy of ours, Francis, our other brother, Francisco G. I call him Francisco G. Mm-hmm. And, man, we came out and we doing this thing, man. And I just want y'all, each and every one, to know that if we can do it,
7: praise God.
3: Hey. You can do it.
7: No
3: respect of person.
4: Yeah. That was the big thing about seeing ex offenders coming into prison. It was like, you know, once you see Obama be president, that lets you know, hey, man, it can be a black president.
3: Yeah.
4: So when you see ex offenders coming in and bringing the word, that's why I met Brother Nathan Strange in.
3: Yeah.
4: He came from the word, and I said, man, I can get out and do that. You know, once you see it, you know, you can believe it. You can't achieve it, man. The thing is, consistency. The thing is, like, you just have to trust God. You know, I always use this analogy because I'm a truck driver, and I use that GPS. See, that trusting God is like that GPS. He can, you know, you think you know where you're going, But this GPS, it can see wrecks. It can see all things you can't see. You can only see in front of you. God see all these things. All these things. And he's trying to take you to a destination. He's trying to get you there as safely as possible. But we got to trust him. Man, you want me to go over here and do this? I ain't going that way. You know, the GPS be on. I be like, man, I ain't going that way. I'm going to get off right here at this thing. I need to exit way down the road down there. Man. No, that's because the GPS can see things that I cannot see. And God can see things that we cannot see. Is you have to trust him. Man. And it's not, and we say faith, it's not a blind faith. It's not a blind faith, man. It's real. It's real. You just have to believe it and trust it.
7: Come on down there.
3: Yeah, that's what I was saying.
7: You gotta leave at 11. So come on. But we hope you. No, he gotta leave because he got a long day for tomorrow.
1: Yeah. Well, Brother Lonnie, I just want to say thank you for allowing us ex-convicts to come over here and share the word of God and just give hope to other men, you know, that are currently incarcerated. But you know, you're not gonna stay incarcerated forever. You are gonna come out, and I don't care if you have a life sentence without the possibility of parole. I don't care if you're looking at that. We have a God that can move on anyone, can move on any parole board, any parole officer. He can move on a governor. I don't care what you're facing. I don't care what you're facing. We have a God who is able. And who is willing to deliver us out of our mistakes. But listen, it's deciding now where you're at that you're going to give your life to God and being consistent with it and letting God start leading and guiding you.
0: Praise God.
1: Amen.
0: Amen.
1: There are people coming out of prison that has no right. They had no right to make parole, but God moved on them. Amen. And I want to tell you something, Brother Lonnie. There are going to be men that sit here in these chairs, and they're going to give their testimony how God delivered them out of the penitentiary when they had no hope. You hear me?
0: Yes,
1: it's
0: sir.
1: It's going to happen.
0: I believe it.
1: Yes, I believe sir. That.
0: Mm-hmm. Mm-hmm.
1: God has spoken to me, and the greatest revival that we are ever going to see in this nation is going to start in the penitentiary.
0: Praise God.
1: God Praise is God. Raising these men up.
0: Praise God.
1: Yes, They're sir. Raising them up.
0: Yes, sir.
1: And God's going to set them free.
0: Uh-huh.
1: And God's going to put a burden and a call upon their life.
0: Uh-huh.
1: And they are going to reach
0: uh-huh.
1: people that mm-hmm. are on their way to hell.
0: Praise God.
1: Amen.
0: Praise
1: it's their God. Testimony.
0: Praise
1: it's
0: God.
1: It's their. The Bible says we are made overcomers by the word of our testimony.
0: Mm-hmm.
1: Amen.
0: Mm-hmm.
1: Let me tell you who a drug mm-hmm. addict is going to listen to.
0: Mm-hmm.
1: A drug addict
0: That's
1: that
0: right.
1: is overcome.
0: That's right.
1: You know who an alcoholic is mm-hmm. going to listen to?
0: Mm-hmm.
1: An alcoholic who mm-hmm. has overcome.
0: Mm-hmm.
1: You know who an ex-convict is going to listen to?
0: Mm-hmm.
1: An ex-convict that has overcome.
0: Praise God.
1: Hallelujah.
0: Praise God. Praise God. That's why we are here right now.
1: That's right. That's right. I'm here.
0: It's beautiful.
1: I'm here with these guys. Look, I knew Brother Nate Miller.
0: Mm-hmm.
1: I knew Brother Anthony
0: mm-hmm.
1: when they were wearing white
0: mm-hmm.
1: and I was coming in as a volunteer.
0: Yeah, uh-huh.
1: Amen.
0: Uh-huh.
1: They're sitting with me here today.
0: Look at God. Look at God.
1: Amen.
0: Look at God.
1: And they're and look, when I go into these penitentiaries and I'm preaching tomorrow morning, I'll be at the Ferguson unit.
0: Yeah. So
1: shout out to the Ferguson yes. unit.
0: Uh-huh.
1: 10 a.m.
0: Mm-hmm.
1: Men with purpose class.
0: Yeah.
1: And then tomorrow at 2:00, I'll be at the Estelle unit, close
0: uh-huh.
1: custody.
0: Uh-huh.
1: Shout out to the Estelle unit,
0: uh-huh.
1: close custody.
0: Uh-huh.
1: Amen. And mm-hmm. that's the greater men class.
0: Mm-hmm.
1: And then I'll be preaching tomorrow night at the East Ham
0: at
1: unit.
0: East Ham.
1: Amen.
0: Uh-huh.
1: Shout out to the Wainwright
0: Praise
1: unit.
0: Praise God. Praise God. Just right down the street.
1: Just all right down, there together.
0: Yeah, that's right.
1: Amen.
0: That's right. That's right.
1: But let me tell you, mm-hmm. these guys, mm-hmm. they are hungry.
0: Mm-hmm.
1: They are hungry for God. They mm-hmm. realize, you know, that the world has lied to them.
0: Mm-hmm.
1: The enemy has lied to them,
0: mm-hmm.
1: misled them.
0: Mm-hmm.
1: This fantasy of gang mm-hmm. and power and money mm-hmm. and women, it's all a fantasy. It's a lie.
0: That's all.
1: It's all a lie,
0: mm-hmm.
1: you know?
0: Mm-hmm.
1: And God is raising these men up.
0: Mm-hmm.
1: God is setting them free.
0: Mm-hmm.
1: And I'm excited about what God is doing in the prison ministry. Amen?
0: Wow.
1: I really am.
0: Mm-hmm.
1: You know, now, I did seven.
0: There you go. Come
1: I
0: on.
1: Did seven
0: uh-huh.
1: years.
0: Mm-hmm.
1: Okay, I did my time, most of my time on the Neal unit.
0: Mm-hmm.
1: So shout out to the Neal unit.
0: Mm-hmm.
1: And Chaplain Hoskey, if you're still there.
0: Mm-hmm. Is that in North Texas? Or?
1: That's Amarillo.
0: Amarillo, yeah. Okay, yeah. They can hear it from King and Keys Network.
1: Yeah,
0: yeah. Uh-huh. King
1: yeah.
0: and Keys Network.
1: Uh-huh.
0: Brother Ricky Fowle.
1: Yeah,
0: uh-huh.
1: So, yeah. Yeah, I was medium custody there. I
0: uh-huh.
1: wore the yellow band.
0: Uh-huh.
1: So I was in four building.
0: Mm-hmm.
1: Yeah, four building.
0: Do they have many volunteers? I know they don't have many volunteers from this area going to Amarillo, but the volunteers in Amarillo?
1: They have volunteers.
0: Okay,
1: that
0: that's good. That's
1: Amarillo
0: good.
1: Area.
0: Uh-huh.
1: Yeah.
0: Mm-hmm.
1: Uh-huh.
0: Mm-hmm.
1: But you know, brother, when I was in the penitentiary, I had a little 7-year sentence, you know.
0: Yeah. Mm-hmm.
1: I wasn't looking at the time that some of these guys
0: mm-hmm.
1: have, you know.
0: Mm-hmm.
1: And I wasn't interested in living for God, and mm-hmm. I was a rascal, man.
0: Mm-hmm.
1: I was one that, you know, if you looked at me cross-eyed, I'd want to fight you, you know?
0: Yeah.
1: That's why I spent all my time close custody. I spent
0: mm-hmm.
1: all my time in ADSEG,
0: mm-hmm.
1: and I was locked down 23 hours a day,
0: mm-hmm.
1: you know?
0: Mm-hmm.
1: I spent all my time
0: wow.
1: close custody.
0: Wow.
1: You know?
0: You look at him now, you couldn't even tell that. You can't
1: yeah.
0: even tell that.
1: You know, it's God.
0: Mm-hmm.
1: It's
0: That's
1: God.
0: Right.
1: God
0: mm-hmm.
1: has
0: mm-hmm.
1: has given me favor. And
0: mm-hmm.
1: I tell these guys all the time when I go into the prisons, if God wanted me to run for governor,
0: mm-hmm.
1: I'd run and
0: mm-hmm.
1: I'd win.
0: When I saw him, I was going in Ferguson to go
1: yeah.
0: to go do Bridges to
1: and
0: Life,
1: and
0: he's
1: leaving.
0: Coming out.
1: Yeah.
0: And I just said hello.
1: You said God is good.
0: Yeah, yeah. So whatever it was,
1: yeah.
0: I said, and it just
1: and
0: struck up a conversation.
1: Said, can I share my testimony?
0: Yeah.
1: And of course, I'm eager to hear.
0: Yeah.
1: Uh huh. Uh huh. I got one too.
0: Uh huh. Uh huh. I'm thinking he works in maintenance
1: yeah.
0: or something, man. For
1: hey,
0: the
1: let
0: state
1: me tell
0: of
1: you,
0: Texas.
1: Brother. I've got three felonies on my record.
0: Uh huh.
1: Okay. Three.
0: I never would have imagined
1: yeah.
0: that.
1: I failed twice under two different numbers.
0: Uh huh.
1: Okay, 81-56-19 is my
0: uh-huh.
1: first number.
0: Uh-huh.
1: 1475-99-3 is my second
0: number. Wow, me too.
1: Okay,
0: two,
1: so
0: numbers.
1: Yeah. Two numbers.
0: Yeah, uh-huh, uh-huh.
1: Okay?
0: Two different. Uh-huh.
1: Let me tell you something.
0: Mm-hmm.
1: My past
0: mm-hmm.
1: does not stop me from my future.
0: Mine either. It doesn't stop. As a matter of fact, it motivates us.
1: It motivates.
0: To go that much harder.
1: It motivates.
0: It motivates
1: That's
0: us.
1: Right.
0: That's
1: it
0: right.
1: It motivates.
0: That's right.
1: My past motivates
0: That's
1: me.
0: Right.
1: And there is nothing
0: mm-hmm.
1: that God will not allow me to accomplish.
0: That's right. That's
1: Amen.
0: Right. That's
1: if God
0: right.
1: wants me to be mayor, if he wants
0: yeah.
1: me to be the president,
0: mm-hmm.
1: if he wants
0: mm-hmm.
1: me to be a pastor,
0: mm-hmm.
1: if he wants me to be an evangelist, if
0: mm-hmm.
1: he wants me to be
0: mm-hmm.
1: Just a prison minister,
0: yeah,
1: which,
0: yeah.
1: let me tell you, there is no greater calling
0: no, whatsoever.
1: Than a prison ministry.
0: No, whatsoever.
1: None.
0: To me either, bro.
1: None.
0: That's right.
1: You can pastor
0: mm-hmm.
1: the largest churches,
0: mm-hmm.
1: and you can preach
0: mm-hmm.
1: to the thousands of men.
0: Mm-hmm.
1: But let me tell you something.
0: Mm-hmm.
1: When you're sitting there preaching to men,
0: mm-hmm.
1: that their world is messed up and
0: mm-hmm.
1: they're looking at no hope,
0: mm-hmm.
1: and you see them raise their hands
0: mm-hmm.
1: and the tears coming.
0: Mm-hmm.
1: There's no greater. There's
0: it's
1: no
0: greater. Nothing
1: greater.
0: Nothing,
1: no greater.
0: Nothing
1: there's
0: greater.
1: No. There's
0: mm-hmm.
1: no Facebook
0: post right.
1: about it.
0: That's right.
1: There's no TV commercials
0: That's
1: about
0: right.
1: it.
0: That's right.
1: There's no one
0: mm-hmm.
1: you know
0: mm-hmm.
1: shouting your name and
0: yeah.
1: putting your name and
0: yeah.
1: none of that. It's
0: yeah.
1: all under the table. It's
0: That's
1: all
0: right.
1: private.
0: That's right.
1: Amen.
0: That's right. That's right.
1: There's no glory.
0: Letting him get the glory for
1: God.
0: It, not us. Letting
1: gets
0: God get the glory.
1: 100%.
0: That's right. That's
1: of
0: right.
1: The glory.
0: That's right. That's
1: and
0: right.
1: when I see these men sitting here around this table,
0: mm-hmm.
1: these look, bro. These men are
0: mm-hmm.
1: on fire for God.
0: I could tell.
1: They're
0: yes,
1: on
0: sir.
1: Fire.
0: Yes, sir.
1: These are ex-convicts
0: yes, sir.
1: On fire for God.
0: Yes,
1: living
0: sir.
1: In Houston.
0: Yes, sir.
1: With
0: yes,
1: all
0: sir.
1: The temptations
0: mm-hmm.
1: and with all the
0: mm-hmm.
1: lure and with
0: mm-hmm.
1: all the, you know, the lights.
0: Yes, sir. Mm-hmm.
1: Not
0: mm-hmm.
1: these guys.
0: Mm-hmm.
1: They
0: right.
1: found. And when you
0: mm-hmm.
1: find God, nothing can rip him apart from you.
0: Mm-hmm.
1: Amen. So I'm excited.
0: Mm-hmm.
1: I did 7 years, you know, most of my time on the Neal unit.
0: Mm-hmm.
1: But when I got out of prison, I wasn't looking for God. You know, I'm a backslid preacher.
0: Mm-hmm.
1: I was, you know, I had license with an organization.
0: It happens.
1: And I pastored a church,
0: mm-hmm.
1: and
0: mm-hmm.
1: I was evangelized and
0: mm-hmm.
1: preached in some of the largest churches America
0: mm-hmm.
1: has to offer.
0: Mm-hmm.
1: You know, preached all the camp meetings and conferences and
0: mm-hmm.
1: all that stuff. You know, but let me tell you something. There is nothing greater than reaching a hungry soul.
0: That's right. Mm-hmm.
1: Nothing.
0: Mm-hmm.
1: And when I came back to God, the devil
0: mm-hmm.
1: haunted me. Mm-hmm. Condemnation was so mm-hmm. powerful in mm-hmm. my life. Mm-hmm. I couldn't even hardly lift my head. Mm-hmm. And the devil kept telling me, you'll never preach another yep. conference. You'll never preach another camp. You'll never preach another. You'll never, never, never, never. Uh-huh. And I'm telling you, night after night after night after night, the devil kept telling me, I'll never do anything mm-hmm. again. And you know something, brother? Let me tell you mm-hmm. something. Mm-hmm. I don't preach in these churches out mm-hmm. here in the free world. Mm-hmm. They don't call me and ask me to come preach for them. Mm-hmm. They don't.
0: Me too.
1: But you know where I am preaching?
0: In the penitentiary.
1: In the penitentiaries.
0: That's right.
1: I am nothing more than penitentiary preacher.
0: That's right.
1: And I love it.
0: And wouldn't want to trade it for nothing.
1: Wouldn't
0: want to
1: trade
0: world,
1: it for nothing in the world.
0: Nothing in
1: that's
0: this
1: right.
0: world, bro.
1: But that's you know, when I the devil, he kept on and on and on. You'll never, you'll never, you mm-hmm. never. I turned around one night, I'll never forget. I turned around and I pointed my finger at that mm-hmm. devil mm-hmm. and I said, devil, I would rather preach to 5 men going to heaven
0: yes,
1: than 5,000 men. No, I would rather mm-hmm. preach to 5 men going to hell mm-hmm. than 5,000 mm-hmm. men going mm-hmm. to heaven. Mm-hmm. Mm-hmm. And when I said that, it broke.
0: Praise
1: the devil
0: God.
1: Never again
0: praise God.
1: Brought my
0: praise God. Passed up like
1: passed
0: that.
1: Up like uh-huh. that again.
0: Uh-huh.
1: Condemnation was broke.
0: Amen.
1: And that's praise my
0: God.
1: Desire, you
0: yes.
1: know,
0: mm-hmm.
1: is to reach men mm-hmm. that are behind those walls and give them hope.
0: Look at
1: and
0: God.
1: Give them a purpose.
0: Look at
1: Amen.
0: God. Look at God. Look at God.
1: Amen. I got out in 2013.
0: Mm-hmm.
1: In 2016, I had that Damascus Road experience.
0: Yeah.
1: And I've been, I haven't
0: ever
1: looked
0: since.
1: Back since.
0: Praise
1: yeah.
0: God. Praise yeah. God. Gentlemen, I can tell. I mean, I you can just sense it. The unity.
1: Yeah.
0: The power of the Holy Spirit, the presence of the Holy Spirit.
1: Yeah.
0: The person of Jesus Christ himself. You know, the number 5 represents what? Grace, right? Grace. See, we have experienced his grace.
1: Yes.
0: And that's a $10 word, man. That's a $1,000 word.
1: Yeah.
0: That word grace. That means this, you all. We didn't deserve it. None of us, as a matter, there's not a human being in this world that deserves it. Not one. But because God loves us in the way that he does,
1: yeah.
0: we have his grace.
1: Mm-hmm.
0: And he notices everything that every single solitary one of us have been through. Which wasn't it you that said, I think it was you said you living on somebody's prayer, somebody praying
4: yeah,
0: for you. That
4: yeah.
0: was you.
4: Yeah, yeah my yeah. mother always told me that all my life. You know, I'm living off my grandmother's, I'm living off prayer. You know,
0: I was told that yeah, too on Ferguson in 1973. Uh-huh. Provo, man, somebody praying for you, man. You got death on you, Provo. That's what I was told, man.
4: Because
0: that's how evil I was,
1: yeah.
0: had become.
4: Yeah. And you know it's true. You could go
0: yeah.
4: in and see that that's true. Remember, who was that? Abraham was praying. You know, praying for lightning, praying
0: yeah.
4: for, you know, can you say?
0: Yes,
4: know,
0: yes.
4: He's praying for them.
0: That's
4: God
0: right.
4: saved them. He saved that city on prayers. On
0: because
4: prayers.
0: Someone prayed, man.
4: Someone prayed for them.
1: Yeah, amen.
0: Harry Higgins told would tell me on Ferguson,
1: yes.
0: a Christian. And we were talking about that earlier. It wasn't popular to be no Christian in the penitentiary in 72, 73, 70. Man, that wasn't popular. You didn't
4: early,
0: tell nobody
4: early,
0: you were a Christian.
4: Early 80s.
0: Yeah.
4: They used to give us hell coming out for church.
0: Man.
4: Yeah.
0: You kept that to yourself.
4: Right, right. Yeah.
0: But that man would tell me to my face
4: yes.
0: while I'm cursing his God out. He goes, I know you don't believe that old white man book. Man, what's wrong with you? Man, you done lost your ever-loving mind. Man, that man used to tell me, man, you living on mother's prayer, man. Somebody is praying for you.
1: Yeah.
0: And guess what? When God did reach out, in 1980 to me in the county jail. This is what I said to God. I said, well, maybe you can make me one of them Christians like Higgins.
1: Mm.
0: I met Higgins in 73, left him in 79, or he may have left me. But yet in 1980, because of his faithful witness and not giving up, and some of y'all listening at this right now, God done told some of you all right now through a Christian in these penitentiaries right now, but you're still running from him. Your heart's still hard against him right now.
1: Yes. Yeah.
0: But guess what? Somebody said your arms are too short to box with God. Boy, your arms, man, you can't.
4: Way too short.
0: Man, y'all better.
2: Way too short.
0: Your arms are too short to box with God, man.
2: Way too short. You know, I
0: come on, man.
2: I'm from Houston, but I fell in Dallas.
0: Uh-huh.
2: Right? And, man, I got saved in that county jail and went to the old government center. Shout out to Beto One and Cofield, my boy Flav. Shout out to y'all, man. It's Brother Mac. And the government center in Dallas and had a guy in there named Johnny Lee Lakes.
0: Uh-huh.
2: And I was reading my Bible every day and spending my time trying to find Christ and the truth. And this man would cuss me out every day.
0: Yeah.
2: Mm-hmm. Cuss me out all day long. My God. Call me all kinds of names and everything. And listen.
0: Yeah.
2: And just would get underneath my skin, and God would tell me. God would tell me, help this man.
0: Uh-huh.
2: Couldn't read or write.
0: Uh-huh.
2: Illiterate.
0: Yeah. Mm-hmm.
2: Do his legal work.
0: Mm.
2: Write his letters to home.
0: Mm.
2: Get up at 4 o'clock in the morning, go sit in that legal law library with him and help him to try to get writs.
0: Mm.
2: Read the Bible to him at night, verses that he don't know. Help him to read.
0: Mm-hmm.
2: And I did that for about 7 or 8 months.
0: Mm-hmm.
2: And I got sentenced.

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3: Come close out for prayer. I was way in the back, and I couldn't see nothing, but I could hear the brother praying. And I recognized the voice, but it had been 2 years, and I couldn't really put it all together. And I walked up to the altar to see who that was. And it was Johnny Lakes from Dallas. And I looked at him. I said, Johnny. I said, Johnny Lakes. He said, preacher. He gave me a big hug. He said, come here, man. I said, wait a minute. No, Johnny, no. No, Johnny, no. He said, preacher, what you talking about? I said, no, man. I said, you cuss me out every day in that county jail. You call me every name that was to call me in that county jail for months upon end. I said, out of all people in the world, I never thought God would save you. He said, oh, preacher, don't say that. I said, Johnny, what happened? He said, man, it was the life you lived before me every day.
4: Yeah, that's awesome.
3: Amen. He said, the night you caught that chain, he said, I went back to my bunk and I told God, whatever it is you gave him, give it to me.
5: That's what I said, too. That's what I said. Make me a Christian, like, make me one of a Christian like Higgins, dear Father. I asked him that.
3: It was the most amazing thing I had seen God do at that time. And I saw him do some great things. But for to see him change Johnny Lakes, the man who tried to torment me every day for serving him, man, that was powerful.
5: Well, God is blessing us right now.
3: That was powerful.
6: See, it goes to show you that, see, Brother Francisco, he used to teach me that when we got to the church and I became, you know, working up under him, that sometimes people not going to read that Bible.
7: Yeah,
6: they gonna be looking at you though. They gonna be watching you, and they gonna be watching your movement. See, you know, you gonna have to lead. You gotta work this thing out. You gotta be that example for people. You know, and a lot of times that's what saves people. Not, you know, they watching your walk, man. They watching your walk to see what you do. You know,
5: Jeff, can you get that song for us, Jesus?
7: Amen, amen. And real quick, I'll be remiss if I didn't say. I want to thank you, brothers, for having us, Oasis organization, amen, having us to come up here and speak. Amen. And also, I'll be remiss if I didn't say anything about Brother Strange, you know, because when we were on the Burr unit, Brother Strange was a volunteer. And I just want to say, hey, man, I appreciate you and for the opportunity. And a couple quick shout-outs, if y'all don't mind.
5: Yes, sir.
7: Brothers on the Burr unit, I want to say Amador, if you're listening, I want to say what's up to Carlos Smith. Austin, Omar, Jones, of course. And then I want to say to my brother on the wind unit, Brother JD, man, I just want to let you know, just hollering out to you and just want to say what's up, man. But, hey, I'm going to have to be pulling off in a sec.
5: We're going
7: to
5: play this song.
7: Yes.
5: And then if y'all have to leave, y'all leave. I love this song.
7: Listen, yes. Thank you.

we gonna do the ID and then you through with the ID. Praise God. Y'all give the altar call after this song. This,

0: Praise God.
1: Praise the Lord. Can I just say this?
0: Yes, sir. Lord, you better.
1: And I feel the presence of the Lord here right now, so heavy and so strong. Amen. And yes, I know God, that there are some women and men out there right now, and you're laying in your bunk, and the lights are out, and you stumbled across this station, and you're hearing a bunch of guys up here, you know, talking about what God did for them. But I want to tell you, God can do it for you as well. Yes. You know, God can change the direction and the path of your life. Yes. Just surrender to Him. Yes. Just surrender to Him. And God will begin to put the pieces of your life back together. Amen. He did it for me. He did it for these men that are here. And He'll do it for you. Amen. And I just want to give you hope that God loves you. Amen. And God will be there for you. Amen. And I just want to lead in prayer over you right now. Those of you that are incarcerated and you're listening to this, and all hope is faded and all hope is dimmed in your life, I'm here to tell you that's a lie. I'm going to pray. Lord, in the name of Jesus, God, I'm asking you right now to place your hands upon these young ladies and men that are listening to this radio station right now. God, I'm asking you, Lord, let the angels of heaven come into their cell and place your arms around them and let them feel your presence right now in the name of Jesus. Devil, you a liar, and I bind you in the name of the Lord, and I cast you from their life and their homes and their family and the lies that you've been telling. I bind that in Jesus' name. I speak life into these men and these women in Jesus' name, and I thank you for it, Lord. I thank you for these men in Jesus' name. Amen. God bless you. It's so good to be here, Brother Lonnie. Amen.
0: Yes, please do.
2: Hey, I just want to let each and every one of you know that there is hope. I want to give a shout out to my brother Adams, that's out of the D, out of Dallas, Texas. Had a 99-year sentence, did 30, made his first parole, and he's at home right now in Dallas. Yeah, just want to let you know it can be done. All things are possible.
1: You know, let me tell you, in God. There's a guy in my class that comes every Monday. His name is Brother Mac. Big guy. Right? He's one of them jailhouse lawyers. Okay? You know he gave back 3 life sentences already? Amen? Three life sentences. God is using this man to give life sentences back.
3: Yes.
1: What's his purpose? He's sitting there incarcerated at the Ferguson unit, and these men are coming to him with life sentences, and he's doing the paperwork, and he's giving them back. Amen. Praise the Lord. So God is moving. God is in control. Yes. Not the parole board. Yes. Not TDCJ. Yes. God is in control.
4: Amen. I want to say, you know, God does great and mighty things. He never does things on a small scale. He don't, you know. And I want to tell you, you know, I thank God for Brother Strange. This brother doesn't know me from Adam. He knows Anthony and Nate from the prison. But I tell you, this brother tries to include us on anything and everything that God got going. And I think that's a blessing. And I want to thank him. I want to tell you that. I want to tell some of you guys out there that are waiting to get out, God got some good support out here for you, man. He got some men that's going to stand with you and stand by you and encourage you and push you in the right direction. So be willing. The Bible says the flesh is weak, but the spirit needs to be willing. Make your spirits willing to come and do what God would have you to do. And you'll be blessed in it. You'll be blessed. There's nothing out here. The thing I found out some years ago when God anointed me, And he anointed me in a mighty way. He anointed me in a crazy way. Really. It was scary what he was doing. Brother Lonnie, it really was. I was in Beeville and he was doing some great and mighty things. I remember one night they had my favorite breakfast. My favorite breakfast. Scrambled eggs with wieners and cheese and biscuits and frosted flakes and grape jelly. And it was a terrible storm outside. Terrible. It was bad. Real bad. And I said, Lord, I sure am hungry. I sure would like to go get that breakfast. I said, but I ain't going nowhere out in that rain. Beeville is an outside unit. Yeah, you outside. So I sat there kind of discouraged. And then he told me, I said, Lord, I said, why don't you stop the rain? He said, you stop the rain. And I kind of sat there just in really unbelief, stifled unbelief that he would tell me to do something that I know only he and his son could do. And he said it again, stop the rain. And I just kind of hesitantly, you know, said, peace be still. In Jesus' name, peace be still. And it kept storming, it kept raining. And when they called us out for lunch, he said, and for breakfast, he told me, he said, put your raincoat on. I put my raincoat, I came out, and it was a mist, a light mist. And I went and I enjoyed my breakfast and came back and got back in my bunk. And as soon as I got undercover, guess what happened? Storm came back. I said, man, that is crazy. For God to love me enough, amen, just to be enough for me to have a good meal. If God can do that, what God can't do? There's nothing that this God, you're talking about the one that created all things. Through him, all things existed. The Bible say before the earth was laid, the foundation of the earth, it said Jesus was already a lame slain. His whole purpose was to redeem us to a place that we can dwell with him forever. And I think, you know, I hate that churches today outside, I don't even attend churches out here. It's a waste of my time because they want your money, they want your time, and they want pretty much to own you, and they don't give nothing. I had a brother was talking about something on TV the other day, and this is going to hurt you. What I'm going to tell you is going to hurt you. His mother passed, and she had been a member, a faithful member of the church for like 20 or 30 years. And when he told the pastor that his mother passed and he wanted to have the service there, guess what the pastor told him? It's going to cost him $1,700. $1,700, Nate. He said, wait a minute, man. He said, my mama been here for 30 years giving you tithes and offerings, and she got to pay for you to bury her?
3: Yeah, that's a business.
4: That ain't even close to being right, bro. Not even close. I would rather, and this is me, I would rather fellowship in the prison every Sunday of every year than to spend one day out here with these people who are after your money, who are after your possessions, who don't have no real desire to serve God or to be a true believer to you. I won't go. They get mad at me because I won't go. Brother Mac, you need to. I don't need to be sitting under nobody. I'm going to sit under Jesus. He told Martha and Mary, he told Martha, you need to do what Mary doing is sit at my feet and listen. That's where I'm going to sit at the feet and listen. I know that Bible better than most preachers because I sat in that penitentiary for 22 years and read that thing back and forth, back and forth, back and forth, back. And every time they get up in their pulpit and the first time they say something that's a lie, I say, you ain't finna tell me that. That's not according to the word of God. I've been kicked out of chapels. I've been kicked out of churches. And guess what? I wear that banner real proudly. You can keep kicking me out, man. Because guess what? Jesus wouldn't welcome in them either.
3: That's a message that I want like to relate to those behind the walls is to utilize this time.
4: Good word.
3: use this
4: good
3: time.
4: Word. Good I mean, word.
3: You know, you got time to read. You got time to study. You know, I have a lot of different perspectives on things. God has just given me a real different perspective. I'm gonna tell you this. I got a life insurance policy, and I'm telling my son he's the beneficiary. I told him don't spend no money on me. I don't care what happens to me. I'm dead and gone. This life means nothing to me. You know, a service at a church and all that. I know that could be great. That'd be fine. But I don't care. You know, my perspective. I'm ready. I mean, we gonna be with the Lord. I'm just ready to go. We put so much stock and we put so much, invest so much in this life.
4: Come on.
3: But these things are gonna pass away.
4: Yes, they are. Can't take none of them with you.
3: If you live to be 200 years old, what is that in comparison to eternity?
4: Come on.
3: We need to be preparing ourselves for the eternal life that God has promised us when we believe in His Son. We believe in eternal life. So what is, you know, if you live to be 200-300 years old, then that's not going to happen. But what if you do? That's nothing compared to eternity. I am beseeching you, brothers and sisters, to use this time wisely that you may have. Every day, every second is precious. You need to be reading your word. You need to be studying your word. You need to be preparing yourself. You know, the changes, it just don't happen, you know, overnight like that. You know, when you plant a seed, and that's what the word is, it's the word of God. When that seed is planted, if you go out there and you plant a seed in the ground, you don't see nothing. You don't see what's happening right there. And so you may get discouraged. I don't see nothing happening right now. That's not how it works. You plant that seed. You cultivate that seed. Things are working. God is working that thing underground. He's working it. And that thing is going to grow and it's going to blossom. You just have to be patient. You just have to continue to work and continue to put in the time with God. Just believe that He will not leave you and He will not forsake you. He has always been there with you, whether you realize it or not. I know the feeling of being without hope. I know the feeling of despair. I know the feeling of not even feeling like I deserve to live anymore. I know what that feels like. I know the depression that you deal with behind it. That's what I'm saying. People that has been in there, I know how it feels to not be in control of nothing in there.
5: I'm going to read this note that I wrote this morning. Talking about reading God's word. I got saved. I surrendered my life to Christ in 1980 on Darrington. And I've been home now for 38 years. And I love His word. I need His word. And He teaches us His word, you all. And we have to be honest with ourselves. And I'm saying that to say this. If you are trying to read God's word, you've made up your mind, I'm going to read my Bible this week. I'm going to read 5 chapters. I'm going to get in my Bible. And you start reading the word and you lose focus. It happens to all of us, you all. It happens to every single solitary one of us. But this is what you find out. When you catch yourself with the help of the Holy Spirit, because He's going to speak to you. You know you didn't understand what you just got through reading. And you just trying to finish your 5 chapters for the day. Well, you have to learn to say no. Father, let me go back. Now, you have to give me understanding of what I'm reading, Father. You have to make this word come alive to me. Make me come alive to this Bible, Father. Because this Bible is life. This Bible is our life. And this is the note that I wrote to myself this morning for us for tonight. By reading God's word, you get to know firsthand And boy, this the Holy Spirit gave me this, what I'm finna say right now. Because for so often, for so many years, and in time past, it's like it just went over my head. But now, watch, this is what I'm finna say. You begin to know firsthand how God thinks about certain things. What? No. We are supposed to know. He expects of us to know him, his characteristics, how he thinks. Jesus said to a group of people once, he said, have I been with you this long? And I've shown you the Father? And yet you don't know the Father? Don't you know that? I only do what I see my Father do. So how you do what you see your Father do? By getting to know your Father. So we have to get to know him, how he thinks. You married? Aren't you married? Aren't you married also too?
3: No.
5: Okay. You're going to get married one day.
3: Yes.
5: You've been married before also too. Okay. Right. So you're going to get married one day. I'm married. You better get to know your wife, homeboy. Don't get to know and see what's going on. You're going to be in trouble. If you don't get to know your wife's characteristics, I'm not saying you get in her brain and try to manipulate her, but no, man, there are things about your wife you must know so that you can communicate with your wife and live in unity with your wife. Well, God is the same cotton-picking way, y'all. Now, I'm going to read the scripture for you on that. Turn to Jeremiah. You get it. You might be on it already. Jeremiah chapter 9, verse 23 and 24. Watch what God says to us in this scripture right here, man. And that's what I'm finding out now. I'm learning God's character. I'm learning how God thinks. I'm learning how God looks at things. He wants us to know. Jeremiah chapter number 9.
6: 23 and 24.
5: Yes, sir.
6: Thus saith the Lord, none let the wise man glory in his wisdom, neither let the mighty man glory in his might. Let not the rich man glory in his riches, but let him glory... Let him that glorieth in this, that glory he understandeth and knoweth me.
5: What?
6: That I am the what? Lord, that which exercises loving kindness, judgment, and what? Righteousness in the earth. For in these things I delight, saith the Lord. Glory in knowing who God is.
5: Glory in knowing who God is.
6: I got a verse for you to go
5: come
6: with
5: on,
6: that, Brother Lonnie.
5: Come on,
6: this,
5: come on.
6: This is Paul. and this, listen, this is the greatest
5: yes, sir.
6: Scripture
5: yes, sir.
6: For your spiritual understanding
5: come on,
6: and growth.
5: Come on.
6: Paul in the first chapter of Ephesians, when he's talking about Christ and the glory of the Father and everything, listen, verse 17, 18, that the God of our Lord Jesus Christ, Father of glory, listen, may give you the spirit.
5: Yes, sir. Yes, sir.
6: You need a spirit, not yes, any sir. Kind of spirit.
5: That's right.
6: Not a worldly spirit, but a spiritual spirit. The Holy Spirit, the spirit of wisdom, listen, and revelation. You can't do one without the other. And it works. Wisdom and revelation works in the knowledge of him. Verse 18, very powerful. That the eyes of your understanding being enlightened. Right. You got to be enlightened.
5: That's
6: you
5: right.
6: got to get that enlightenment.
5: That's right. That's
6: you
5: right.
6: got to get that spirit of wisdom, that spirit of understanding, and the knowledge of him, and then be enlightened. Listen, that you it allows you to do this, that you may know what is the hope of yes, his sir. Calling,
5: that's right.
6: and what are the riches of the glory of his inheritance in the saints. When you get that word in you, and you got to get the word in you first.
5: Right.
6: You can't
5: that's
6: do right. nothing. If you go down to the gym and you want to be a master bodybuilder, you can't spend 2-3 minutes thinking that you're going to come out
5: it's
6: looking like Arnold Schwarzenegger.
5: It's not going
6: to You got to spend 6-7 hours a day. I used to lift weights on Ferguson. And man, them dudes darn near kill me over there. 5 hours a day. Man, I go in and go to chow and come back and go to sleep. I would be so tired. 5 days a week. But it was time consuming. Brother Nate just gave you the thing. He said, utilize your time.
5: Use it.
6: big six ain't gonna do nothing for you out here. The chessboard ain't gonna do nothing for you out here. Hustling soups and all that old mess. Come on, man. Everybody know what goes on in the penitentiary. We got time. We did time for most of y'all to even start doing time. Yes. So don't try to act like we don't know what's going on down there. I can tell you what's going on 24/7 in a penitentiary anywhere in the state of Texas. Use your time to find the God that can change your life. Because you only get one life to live.
5: That's right.
6: You don't get another life unless through grace and mercy some kind of way he bring you back. And if he bring you back, you better definitely have your mind made up then.
5: There's another scripture that the Apostle Paul uses pertaining to the same scripture that you're talking about now, by Jesus. And I can just paraphrase it. But Paul said this, my brothers, I would, I desire that you understand the length,
1: the width,
5: the breadth,
1: the height
5: of his calling.
6: Come on, brother.
5: Understanding everything that there is to understand about Jesus Christ. And when we can do that, man, we live in such an abundance of life. And I'm not talking about this fake. We're not talking about this fake prosperity or none of this stuff right there. If God said in Jeremiah, and he really said it unto Jeremiah also too, man, I would that you know me and my will. That you know me and my will. Well, we get to know him and his will by spending time in prayer and spending time in this word, you all. And that's priceless. He wants us to know him. He's not trying to hide from us, because we always say, man, I don't understand that King James. I don't understand that Bible right there, man. I just don't understand that. I don't like to read that book of Leviticus because, man, I don't understand nothing about that book right there, man. I don't understand all that genealogy and stuff. Man, Brother Swagger has taught me before, man, you can learn the will of God through reading the genealogies of every single solitary one in that Bible, man, because when you're reading the genealogies, you are reading the life history of the ones that they are talking about, and you see how they lived, and you see what they did in their lives. So there's so much to learn from this Bible. It's called an inexhaustive Bible. We never will tap into all of what this Bible has to teach us. We never will. Not as long as we live in this flesh. But I'm finding out. Man, he's giving me that desire. And I thank him for that. He told you to pray and told you, won't you just pray and let it and ask it to stop writing?
3: And that's
5: come on, man.
3: That's the thing. When you talk about that relationship with your wife,
5: yeah,
3: you gotta know those things come with time.
5: That's right. That's right.
3: Those things come with time.
5: With time, with putting the work in, with putting the persistence in, when saying, no, Lord, I'm going to stay here in this Bible, Lord. Yeah. I'm going to get my dictionary. I'm going to get my concordance. I'm going to look up the meaning of this word. I'm going to look up the meaning of that word, man. When I diligently seek him, not in my strength, but in the strength of the Holy Spirit. Jesus said the Holy Spirit is going to lead you and guide you into all truth, brothers and my sisters.
3: Some truth?
5: Uh-uh.
3: It didn't say some truth.
5: Uh-uh.
3: A little bit of the truth.
5: Get up from the domino table.
3: All truth.
1: That's all you got to do.
5: Get up from the domino. Man, look here, man. When I go to halfway houses, I be wanting to throw away every set of weights I see at them halfway houses, man. I be wanting to throw away because every one of them got them halfway houses out there.
3: And it's fine. To me, it's fine to do some of those things.
5: It's fine, but
3: not like we've been in prison. We seen
5: they people religiously doing it.
3: I'm talking about wake up, doing it, go to bed doing it.
5: Ain't gonna go look for no job. They gonna get out there on them weights.
6: Let me tell you what they're gonna do. They're gonna bring that blanket out, that first day room call, and put that blanket at that table with them dominoes sitting right there on that table. And they gonna wait till them guys get up in his playtime, hustle time, or whatever it is they got going. Same thing with the chessboard.
5: And can read the spots off every last one of them dominoes on that table, man.
1: And can't tell you what John 3:16.
5: Come on.
3: See, that's kind of my story. Like I used to read the Bible so much, I just love the Old Testament. I love the stories.
5: Yeah, yeah. Mm-hmm.
3: The stories mm-hmm. is incredible. Mm-hmm.
5: Yes.
3: You know? But once I became a Christian and I received the Holy Spirit, yes. then my enlightenment came in and my understanding about. So, they, you know, they people was wondering, man, how you understand this mm-hmm. so well? How you understand this so well? Mm-hmm. And God has given me the ability to relate that Bible
5: to everyday
3: concepts,
5: yes, sir.
3: To everyday, everyday people
5: everyday that say they don't understand. That's right.
3: It.
5: That's
3: so,
5: right.
3: Like, I mean, I just have the ability to simplify. That's right. And people say, "Well, what does that mean?" When I tell them, "Oh, that's what he was trying to say right there."
5: Yeah, yeah, yeah, yeah.
3: What he was trying to say right there. And this is something I encourage your brothers and sisters to do. This is what a brother gave me. Once you understand, once you learn one principle in there, mm-hmm. just take something simple as "Do not steal."
5: Mm-hmm.
3: I used to work in the kitchen.
5: Mm-hmm.
3: I've been stealing, mm-hmm. you know, so I know I've been stealing so long, you know, in the kitchen.
5: Yeah, yeah.
3: And then once I got that concept down, just one thing like that. So once you learn you one principle,
5: yeah.
3: one thing, implement it in your life.
5: That's right.
3: Implement it.
5: That's right. That's
3: and see right. how your life changes. Just implement it the one day, yeah. then the next day, the next
5: wow.
3: day. Don't steal. And see
5: wow.
3: how that your life gonna change with just,
5: wow.
3: and then once you get that down pat,
5: wow.
3: get you another principle,
5: wow.
3: implement that and start
5: wow.
3: working on that.
5: Wow.
3: Somebody, man, my brother was teaching me that. He said, mm-hmm. "Look, man, how do you build a wall?
5: Mm-hmm. One brick at a time.
3: You know, you need to build it one. You need to worry about placing one brick down
5: mm-hmm.
3: as perfectly as mm-hmm. it can be,
5: mm-hmm.
3: and then you work on the next brick.
5: Mm-hmm.
3: Before you don't focus on the whole wall."
5: Mm-hmm.
3: You focus on laying one brick down.
5: One step at a time.
3: You know, I learned so much on East Ham because they had that therapy.
5: Yeah, uh-huh.
3: That, mm-hmm. And those brothers was teaching me how to study. And just,
5: mm-hmm.
3: You know, so, mm-hmm. okay, so when you say, God say, I'm going to be a light to your feet and a mm-hmm. lamp to your path.
5: Mm-hmm.
3: They give me the history lesson on that.
5: Yeah.
3: Back then, when
5: mm-hmm.
3: people used to walk around at night, there was no street lights.
5: Uh-huh.
3: Like that.
5: Uh-huh.
3: So people would tie lamps and stuff uh-huh. around their feet.
5: Uh-huh.
3: So every time they took a step,
5: they could see.
3: Mm-hmm. They could see. They couldn't mm-hmm. see the whole way.
5: Uh-huh.
3: You could see just far uh-huh. enough ahead
5: uh-huh.
3: of you
5: uh-huh.
3: for you to make your next step.
5: That's right.
3: That's how he deals with us. You need to just take that next
5: let me,
3: step.
5: Let me share with y'all right quick what the Lord just shared with me last few months. Noah and the ark. As many times as I've read the story of Noah and the ark, I never noticed what God just shared with me within the last couple of months about Noah and the ark. Guess what? For one thing, God didn't show Noah or his sons how to close the door of the ark.
3: Yes.
5: Who knows? We don't know how much that door weighed, for one thing. So there wasn't any conveyor, there wasn't any ropes where you could pull the door closed. There was no latches that you could latch the door of the ark. But Noah had to live by faith.
3: By faith.
5: So God was the one that closed the door of the ark.
3: Even in the plans of building it, it didn't have how you close the door.
5: No way at all of closing it. And guess what? The Bible doesn't say Noah ever even thought about it. Now here's another part, talking about faith as a Christian and trusting God with our life, because this is what Noah and his family had to do. There was no guiding system in the ark at all. No steering wheel for Noah to steer the ship with. No sails for him to adjust the sails to catch the wind here and catch the wind there. Wasn't no rudder in the back to guide around rocks and all that kind of stuff. But it was all by faith. And trust in God.
3: Yeah.
5: Because God was the one that was directing that ship.
3: Like I said, it's not a blind faith.
5: No, sir.
3: It's not a blind
5: no,
3: faith.
5: No, sir.
3: It said faith. What, how does scripture go? It's the substance.
5: Yes, sir.
3: Of things hoped for. That means it's made up.
5: Yes, sir.
3: This is the substance. This is what
5: it's
3: made up.
5: Yes, sir.
3: It's made of things that's
5: mm-hmm.
3: hoped for.
5: Mm-hmm.
3: And it's the evidence mm-hmm. of things not seen.
5: Mm. Come on.
3: When we mm-hmm. read this Bible, we're basing mm-hmm. our life on something that we have not seen.
5: That's right. That's right.
3: Mm-hmm. We read these stories about people 2,000, you know, Jesus, longer than that. Mm-hmm. And we believe these things. Mm-hmm. We believe these mm-hmm. things. But I'm basing my life, mm-hmm. my eternal life on these mm-hmm. things. And I trust in these
5: yes,
3: things.
5: Yes, sir. Now watch this. After reading, after the Holy Spirit gave me understanding. See, there's one thing about God with this situation right here, y'all. Ooh, you have to learn it. You have to grab it when he teaches it to you. Because he's not going to cast his pearls before swine. So when he teaches you a principle, when he taught me that, when he gave me the understanding and the revelation of that scripture, you know what he said to me then? Lonnie, it's like Noah had to trust me.
3: You got to trust
5: me. To guide that ship.
3: Noah, yeah.
5: Just like Noah had to trust me.
3: Yeah.
5: Not blind faith, but faith in God.
3: Yeah. Abraham.
5: That I was going to direct his every move in this flood. Him and his family was in that ship, my note says, for at least 365 days, man. 365 days. You're a truck driver.
3: Yeah.
5: I'm a retired truck driver getting ready to go back in trucking.
3: Okay.
5: We used to use a Rand McNally Road Atlas.
3: Yeah.
5: That's how we had to get around.
3: Yeah, my dad used that key map.
5: Not a key map. That's for the city.
3: That's for the city, okay.
5: But I'm talking about a map for the whole United States of America.
3: Yeah.
5: Man, you got to know how to read where the highway go on this page. You might have to flip two more pages over to pick up where the road take off again or the highway take off again. And you got to lay that joker right there down on that steering wheel in that 18-wheeler. And you don't know what lane to be in and where you going. You better learn how to read that Rand McNally Road Atlas. Yeah. And them jokers used to cost $55, $60, man. Because the pages were laminated. You had to buy the best. But you know how much a Road Atlas costs now? They might be $10. Because you know why? They got GPS now.
3: GPS.
5: They don't use no Rand McNally Road Atlas no more, man. Noah had to trust that God was going to take that ship where it needed to go. And when I saw that, I started saying, Father, I got to trust you. In Exodus chapter 33, God tells Moses, verse number 14, God tells Moses, my presence is going to go with you.
3: Well, I live by that verse.
5: In this wilderness, man.
3: I live by that verse. And
5: Moses tells God in the next verse, if you don't go,
3: I don't want to go.
5: I ain't going.
3: I don't
5: want to
3: go. That's what he say. I live by that verse.
5: Man, when you can start understanding God like that, sister, when you can start understanding God like that with all that time you got to do, Sister Katie Briggs, you know you're doing life without the possibility of parole, my sister. And I know you trust in God. You can't do nothing but trust him. You've got to trust him. But he's guiding your life. He's guiding your steps. And in my years of walking with the Lord Jesus Christ, I've never understood those two principles the way I'm beginning to understand it right now, man. And I'm learning, I am literally learning how to trust him right this minute, man.
3: Amen.
5: Well, you know, I'm learning how to trust him.
3: You know what though, Brother Lonnie?
5: I'm asking him to teach me how to trust him. Come
1: 22 years,
5: yes, sir. Yes,
1: 22
5: sir. Yes,
1: years.
5: Sir. Yes, sir.
1: Now, Brother Nate said something, I love what he said. Hmm. Oh, man. Hmm. He said, you ain't got no say-so down there.
5: No,
1: you ain't got no control over nothing.
5: You ain't got no control. I tell a volunteer.
1: Over nothing.
5: I tell a volunteer, you don't run nothing in that penitentiary. When you step inside that gate,
1: nothing.
5: You don't run nothing.
1: Nothing. And there's a psychological, I got my degree down there. I almost got a degree, in bachelor's degree in psychology. There's a psychological thing called learned helplessness.
5: Yes. Yeah, uh-huh.
1: Where you have, being in a situation all the time where you just don't even try to do nothing because there's nothing you can do to better your situation.
5: Mm-hmm.
1: Well, I've kind of had the reverse of that.
5: Uh-huh.
1: I've learned that you just walk with God and God's going to do the rest.
5: Mm-hmm.
3: I don't care what it is that comes up. It don't make a difference what it is. Don't make a difference how you view it. Just walk with God, and he's going to take care of it. Mm-hmm. It's his job to take care of you, mm-hmm. no matter how bad your situation is. Mm-hmm. Mm-hmm. And it comes with, I got saved at 18. Mm-hmm. Mm-hmm. I'm 40. I'm 60. Mm-hmm. It's been over 40 years. Mm-hmm. Now, 40 is a good number.
5: Yes, sir.
3: Because 40 years of children of Israel,
5: yes, sir.
3: It took 40 years of God mm-hmm. walking with them in the wilderness to get mm-hmm. Egypt out of them.
5: Yes, sir.
3: Amen. It didn't take another 40 years for him to get them into the promised land.
5: I'm reading on it right now. Yes, sir. Studying it right now. Yes, sir.
3: You have to, in utilizing your time, make a mental note. You know, David did it better than anybody. When he had to fight Goliath, he told Saul, he said, what are you worried about? I'm not worried about nothing. Mm-hmm. He's trying to figure out, how can you say that? You 16-year-old kid, this is a warrior all of his life. How can you just say that? He said, because your servant had a bear come and steal one of my sheep, and I grabbed him by the beard and I killed him, and a lion, and I grabbed him by the beard and I killed him. He'll be just like one of them.
5: Took that lamb right out that lion's mouth.
3: He'll be just like one of them.
5: That's right.
3: In David's mind, it didn't make a difference what came up. The God of Israel was greater than that. Hallelujah. And that's the thing that we was talking about that. Yeah. He's talking about that all things work to the good of those who love God. Mm-hmm. All things, mm-hmm. not some things, all things.
7: Yeah. Yeah.
3: Shadrach, Meshach, and Abednego, well, our God can save us, but if he don't, oh well.
7: Mm-hmm. And that's what we talk about. Like my understanding. Becoming a Christian, it does not change the realities of life.
5: No, it doesn't.
7: Life is going to be
3: well said.
7: Life is going to be hard. Life is going to be difficult. It changes your perspective on things. It changes how you don't see the things that the way the world does. You know, just something that's as simple as debt. People are so terrified and afraid of debt. But not being a Christian, it's like running a race. We trying to, you know, go into the next. I don't feel like I'm going to die. Mm-hmm. Mm-hmm. It says I have eternal life. It don't say I'm going to receive eternal life.
5: Mm-hmm. I have.
7: It says I already have eternal life.
5: These things were written that you may know.
7: That you may know.
5: These things were written that you guessing.
3: That you hope.
5: That you think. This Bible was written that you may know. No guessing.
3: Okay. Knowing is the greatest.
5: Yes, sir.
3: Pinnacle of faith there is. That's, you know, you have faith, you have some faith, you have mm-hmm. little faith, you mm-hmm. have great faith, and then you have knowing.
5: Mm-hmm.
3: Paul said, because mm-hmm. I know mm-hmm. and who I believe
5: whom
3: in.
5: I have believed.
3: He didn't say I think. He didn't say I have faith in. He didn't say I'm believing. He said, I know without a shadow of a doubt in whom I have believed in. Knowing is the greatest pinnacle of faith that you can have. But you can only reach that by spending time in this word. Faith cometh by hearing, hearing by the word.
5: Word of God. That's right. And you see, when you are genuine in your faith and trust in the Lord, I have to say this to you now. You do not have to think, even give it a second thought, that you can be deceived or manipulated into believing something false about your relationship. Now, let me show you why I say that. If the Apostle Paul, who was no different than you and I, can say, I know in whom I have believed. The Bible said that God has dealt to every man
7: a measure.
5: And who knows what a measure is in the eyes of God? See, that's how we think. But a day is like 1,000 years, and 1,000 years is like a day. That's where we go back to saying this again. Man, you got to understand God. You got to be able to, quote, unquote, with the Lord's help, read between the lines. so that you can have a solid understanding. We are no different than the as a matter of fact, and I've just learned this a few years ago. The Old Testament saints, they didn't have the relationship with the Holy Spirit that you and I have today, man. He was with them for a period of time to do certain things. But he had to leave. Why? Why?
8: Grace hadn't been established.
5: That's right. The blood of Jesus hadn't been applied to their lives like the blood of Jesus is applied to our lives today, because the sin is gone now, you all. But they still had to have the blood of animals and sacrifices and goats, man, yearly.
3: Those rituals.
5: The rituals. But we have the Holy Spirit dwelling inside of us today.
8: If you're born again.
5: If you're born again.
8: If you're born again. You must be born again.
5: You must be born
8: and
5: again.
8: And ain't no sinner's prayer. Quit telling them it's a sinner's prayer.
5: Come
8: repeat
5: on,
8: after me. You
5: come
8: better
5: on.
8: Speak to God from your heart and all
5: come
8: sincerity.
5: On, man. Come on.
8: There
5: man.
8: Was no sinner's prayer for me. I
5: yes.
8: said, Lord, if you can do anything
5: yes.
8: with this life,
5: yes.
8: you take it and you live it yes. for me, through me.
5: Romans chapter 10, verse number 9, he says this, that if thou shalt confess with thy mouth
8: and believe
5: the Lord Jesus, he tells you what to do. Open your mouth. Use your mouth or your mind and speak to him and believe with your heart. Whosoever shall call upon the name of the Lord, he says, shall be saved. You can just simply say, Jesus, save me. And he does.
8: Out of sincerity.
5: That's it.
3: It's a free gift.
5: It's a free gift.
8: Out of sincerity.
5: And along those lines, you see, we couldn't do nothing to save ourselves. Absolutely, positively, nothing could we use or do to get salvation. Nothing. No works of righteousness which we have done can we be saved. So by the same token, to walk in victory in this world, we have to depend on Jesus Christ. We have to depend on the Holy Spirit, because there's no way that we can get victory in and of ourselves, man. The Lord taught me that on Darren Delaney.
3: That's a good lesson.
5: Yes, sir.
3: I wish, and so that's kind of been on my heart in maybe the last couple of years or so, that I really wish young Christians that they would really teach more the process of salvation.
5: Yeah.
3: You know, and, mm-hmm. and what it really means.
5: Mm-hmm.
3: Some people think it, you know, I'm blameless. You
5: mm-hmm.
3: know, it's
5: mm-hmm.
3: because when they just put it, it was described to me in legal terms.
5: Mm-hmm.
3: It's like we've been to court, we've been to trial, we've
5: mm-hmm.
3: been found guilty
5: mm-hmm.
3: of sin, and we've been
5: mm-hmm.
3: sentenced to death.
5: Mm-hmm.
3: So I'm not innocent.
5: Mm-hmm.
3: It's just Jesus paid that price.
5: He did.
3: He
5: oh
3: paid,
5: my God.
3: It's like, you know, he
5: oh
3: paid that. He died and
5: oh
3: paid
5: God.
3: That death penalty.
5: Oh my God. And all I could do is receive it.
3: All I can do is receive
5: all
3: that
5: I can
3: gift.
5: Do is just receive
3: yeah.
5: it.
3: That's all you can do is receive it.
5: It's nothing I could do. I found myself walking down the hall on Darrington one day. And I mean, God spoke it to me clear as day. I said, Lord, I just now broke one of the commandments. What I'm going to do? I'm trying to focus on thou shalt not steal. And I'd have killed somebody because I didn't like the way this man looked. And I said, well, Lord, how am I going to think about all the Ten Commandments at the same time? Because I'm thinking that, because I'm a Christian like so many others do, I got to obey the Ten Commandments.
3: Yeah.
5: But while you're trying to focus on one commandment, you breaking another commandment. And
3: yeah.
5: then here come the enemy. See, I told
3: yeah,
5: you wasn't no Christian.
3: That's legalism.
5: Legalism.
8: That's all it is.
5: And what you're literally saying, that the death, the burial, and the resurrection of Jesus Christ was not enough. I got to keep the commandments. The law, the commandments were good. They are a schoolmaster to show us of our unrighteousness, our old life, to show us our guilt, our wrong, so that I can admit to myself, oh, I am a sinner.
3: Yeah, yeah. And that's you, and the Apostle Paul went through that in the book.
5: Yes, sir.
3: In Romans.
5: Romans
3: yeah,
5: chapter 7.
3: Yeah, he dealt with that in Romans.
5: He tried to obey the laws himself.
8: That's the book God told me to write. And you know the name of that book was?
5: Come on. Oh, wretched man that I am. Who shall deliver me?
3: That's why I always speak by East Ham.
5: And listen at this. This was the Lord I would tell me to tell him. Ain't got nothing to do with no masturbation. Ain't got nothing to do with no lust. Paul wasn't living like that, man. Paul was trying to live by the letter of the law, man. That's what Paul was trying to do, man. Paul wasn't doing no fornicating.
3: No,
5: he wasn't using no excuses.
3: He was a Pharisee of a Pharisee.
5: That's what he was.
3: He was.
5: So you can't use that lie, boy. Where you know Paul had sin in his life.
8: The only sin, and it was a thorn in the flesh.
5: Yeah.
8: The only sin he really had was the sense of pride.
5: Yeah.
8: Because he said, "I'm a Pharisee of the Pharisees."
5: That's what he was saying.
8: Of the tribe of Benjamin.
5: That's right. That's right.
8: You know, he would boast those things, but then he said, "But then." All those things are counted nothing but dumb.
5: He looked over his shoulder one day and he said, "Wait a minute, man. I just got through sin and man, I just got full of pride." But he had enough. Yeah. Don't let me use that word like that. But he had the presence of the Holy Spirit in his life.
3: Yeah.
5: And he felt that conviction of the Holy Spirit.
3: Yeah, I don't think he was. I think he was being facetious. I mean, that's the way he was trying to reach that crowd. You know, he was speaking to Jews.
5: Yeah.
3: You know, and he was just trying to catch their attention and show him. You know, if anybody can say anything, I got the right to say anything. Mm-hmm. You know what I'm saying?
5: Yeah.
8: Because,
3: and I'm telling you this. And I'm telling you this because all this stuff means nothing.
5: Means nothing.
3: It means nothing. It's counter for
5: real. He found out.
3: Yeah.
5: He found out. Man, the way the Lord revealed himself to the Apostle Paul, man, Paul said, man, I didn't learn this from man.
3: Yeah, it didn't come from man. My gospel didn't come from man.
5: Oh, man.
8: That's what I love about what God did with me.
5: Yeah.
9: Because I didn't know the Bible.
5: Yeah, I didn't either.
9: I sat, listen to me, Lonnie. Mm-hmm. I got a testimony to mess
5: up. Come on.
9: I sat on the front row of church for three years straight.
5: I got you.
9: As a junior deacon.
5: Uh-huh.
9: Didn't know one scripture. Listen to these people preach every Sunday. Watching these people jump, shout, scream, holler, give money like it's crazy. I was a kid, and my best friend's dad right there in Dallas, Texas, Donnie Gray, Patricia Gray, and Kevin Gray, we would go back home, and his dad would say, "Did you hear that man tell all them lies?" And I would be astonished. I'm like, "Wait a minute, man, these folks is shouting, screaming, giving money left and right. Papa Gray, I know you love me, but how can you tell me this man is telling lies in the church house?" And when I got saved, this is why. Listen to me. This is important.
5: Yes, this is
9: the power of my testimony. Sir. When I got saved and I found out, because I didn't know what happened with me, I realized I got saved. I said, "Do me one favor, Lord. Do me one favor if you don't do nothing else for me. Never let a man ever tell me a lie about your word ever again."
5: I heard that.
9: And that's when I started reading 10, 12, 16 hours a day. Mm-hmm. I couldn't get enough of
5: Praise
9: it.
5: Praise God.
9: Mm-hmm. Now, you talk about Paul said his revelation, right? Mm-hmm. Let me tell you where my revelation came from. Mm-hmm. In the Dallas County Jail, I've been fasting every day for about 2 months, one meal a day, reading the word, praying all day and all night. Won't get out of the bunk for nothing but what I need to do. And then I'm in this vision. And in this vision, I'm in a foreign land. In this land, I could hear wood knocking and a mob of people. So I navigate myself to this place, and when I get there, there's people walking in a giant circle. They're just walking, and you can hear wood knocking, and I'm not figuring out what's going on. And they're a mob, an angry mob, and they're throwing dust in the air, and they're shaking their hand and fists in the air, and all this. And I'm watching them. What is there going on? And when I looked up to where they were looking, guess what I saw? I saw him hanging on the cross. I saw him on the cross. And I said, "He don't belong there. He didn't do nothing." And he looked at me. He didn't say one word to me, but his eyes, he looked at me, and I heard him say in my heart, "I died for you." And when he said that, I started crying. And I woke up, and my pillows were soaking wet. My sheets were soaking wet.
6: And I picked that Bible up. I said, I know where that's at. That's over here. It's over here. And over. And that was the day that he gave me his word, like he gave it to Jeremiah and Ezekiel and Isaiah. He gave it to me. And you couldn't start a verse that I couldn't finish. Mm-hmm.
10: Mm-hmm. I hear you.
6: Because God got to first put his word in you for you to know his word. Right. If he don't put his word in you, you ain't called to do a darn thing. That's sit down somewhere. Mm-hmm. Mm-hmm. Mm-hmm. Mm-hmm. And God don't send you unequipped.
10: That's right. Mm-hmm.
6: You're going to have everything that God needs for you to do to fulfill his will for your calling.
10: You know, he did me the same way. I didn't do it as long or to the length that you did. But man, I couldn't.

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3: Bro, you know three-row... At night, it's dark, man. Them old lights dark. And I'm looking at, I'm standing behind his rack up, and I'm waiting on him to open the doors, man. And I looked at myself, and I say, man, I don't know who I am. I said, man, I ain't the same person I used to be, man. I don't know who in the world I am, man. But that was the change that the Holy Spirit was making within my life, within our lives. He's got to do that to us. The Holy Spirit must do these things to us, put us in this, man, to develop us in our growth with him. Not to the point of just getting to a certain little position and then we just give up. We right back to where we was at again. Man. No, sir. We can't do it, bro. When the Holy Spirit, when the Lord Jesus Christ saved us, when we got this word in us, bro, he took off, man. He took off, man. Look, y'all, we got to listen. Come on. Yeah.
4: Okay, I just want to thank you again for this opportunity. My final word, I couldn't end this without saying to my brothers and sisters behind the walls that are still in these gangs and stuff like that. That's been a strong part of my ministry. Is mm-hmm. Trying to listen. It's a way out.
3: Yes, right? Sir.
4: That's mm-hmm. not the way. It's mm-hmm. a way that we pledge our life to him. It's not the way. So. Keep that on your mind and your heart. You know you want to get rid of these things. You know you want to be out these games. You know, let that gang stuff go. All right? Amen. And God bless you.
5: Closing, my heart, my soul is with you, brothers and sisters. Mm-hmm. I've done 22 years plus down there, day for day years. And God had me there for a reason and for a divine purpose. Listen to what I'm telling you. You need to hear me when I tell you this. I love going to the prison to minister. But guess what? I hated every day I was behind bars. That's an oxymoron. Because I know that there's a God who can make it worth your while. Listen to what I'm finna tell you. Don't let your time be wasted and you ain't got nothing out of that sitting down there. Nothing to show for it.
3: Year after year.
5: Nothing to show for it. That little $200, you're going to get $100 when you get out and you see a parole officer, they're going to give you another one. No, it ain't even $200 no more. It's $100. They're going to give you $50 mm-hmm. both times. Mm-hmm. Do you think your life time's wasted is worth $100 stinking dollars? That's you not thinking of your self worth. Jesus loved you enough that he died for you. And to make it possible for you to have another life, another way, he got up. Don't shortchange yourself. Let your stay be worth your while. Give God and Christ your all. And you'll be the better for it.
3: Praise God. Just like he saved us, you all, he can save you as well. Just like he saved us, you all, we are no different. We are different now because we're born again. But we were. Just like so many of you all are right now. And you need Jesus Christ, my friends. You cannot go wrong by surrendering your life to Jesus Christ. Give him the opportunity to show himself unto you. All you have to do is surrender unto Jesus. Footprints in the sand is what led me to Jesus Christ, you all. I read that poem. And the Lord helped me to dot the I's and cross the T's. And I had to fall in love with him. He wants to do the same thing in your heart right now. If you would just surrender to him and give him that opportunity. We love you. We thank God for you. This is

0: been a wonderful time tonight, and I'm full, and I'm happy. And we would ask you all, y'all have an address that y'all have a post office box? No. Okay. If y'all want to write any of these brothers that was here tonight, send the mail to our post office box. You can mail your mail to the address of P.O. 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Again, just put their name, put someone's name on the letter as to where you wanted to go to, and I'll be sure and get the mail to them. The address again is P.O. 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And listen, you all, if the rapture does not take place before next Sunday, or the Lord does not call us home before then, we will see you all next week. And we love you. We thank God for each and every one of y'all out there tonight. And we love you. And the Lord loves you as well. In Jesus Christ's name, we pray, we thank you. Have a great week this week. Have a wonderful week this week. And just know that there's hope in Jesus.
1: Amen.
0: 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We love you. God bless you all. Amen. Amen. Amen.

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1: This is part three of a series that I'm doing called Rapid Fire Messianic Prophecy. I'm going through 21 messianic prophecies, foundational prophecies from the Hebrew Bible, and showing you how they're fulfilled in the Brit Hadashah or the New Testament. Brit Hadashah is just the Hebrew way to say New Testament. I'm jumping to point number 14, picking up where I left off last time, which was Messianic prophecy number 13. As we continue now, I want to focus on the fact that the Hebrew prophets told us in advance that when Messiah came, he would be a light to the Gentiles. Now, this might not seem like a big deal to you, but I want you to think about it. The Jewish people were very insulated amongst themselves. In fact, even today, Judaism is a non-proselytizing religion. They're not going out and trying to convert other people to Judaism. They very much are focused on their own relationship with God. They're leaving the rest of the world to pretty much do what they want to do and pursue their spirituality the way that they want to. But the Hebrew prophets told us that when Messiah came, the Messiah of Israel, he would not only be a light to Israel, but that he would be a light to the entire world. The Apostle Paul picked up on this theme when he said, "Is God the God of the Jews only?" In other words, he's making a point that we need a bigger perspective. The Messiah is not just supposed to be our own. He's the Messiah of everybody. And so we get to point number 14, Messiah will be a light and minister to the Gentiles. And I want to read for you here what the ancient prophet Isaiah spoke of. Isaiah chapter 60, verse 3 says this, speaking of Messiah, "Nations will come to your light and kings to the brightness of your rising." So what we're finding is that even though today, modern day Judaism does not see some of these mysteries that were hidden in the Hebrew scriptures, like this one, the Hebrew prophets foresaw. In other words, the Hebrew prophets foresaw the Messiah would be born from a virgin. The Hebrew prophets foresaw that Messiah's origin would be from eternity. So the Hebrew prophets saw some of these things, but the wider world of Judaism did not have insight. And so that still remains today in many of the issues that we're addressing. For example, today, modern day Israel does not believe that when Messiah comes, he will actually be God clothed in humanity. They believe that it'll just be a man that will turn Jewish people back to the Torah. But that's for another time. I encourage you to read my book, Messianic Prophecy Revealed, when I go into these themes in much greater depth. So let me continue here now and talk with you about how the Brit Hadashah, the New Testament, actually picks up on this theme, the Messiah would be a light to the Gentiles, and focuses on it. For example, Luke, in Luke chapter 2, verse 32 says, "The Messiah has come and he is a light of revelation to the Gentiles and the glory of your people, Israel." And Paul speaks much about this in his writings, that Messiah's coming into the earth is for the whole world, not for Jewish people only. Who is the Messiah? What would he do? What would he look like? Beloved, the Hebrew prophets told us all these things. Let's go to point number 15 today. The Hebrew prophet spectacularly revealed that Messiah would enter Jerusalem on a donkey. So we're going to go now to the book of Zechariah. I'm going to be reading now chapter 9, verse 9. Hear the word of the Lord. Zechariah records this. Rejoice greatly, O daughter of Zion. Shout in triumph, O daughter of Jerusalem. Behold, your king is coming to you. He is just and endowed with salvation, humble and mounted on a donkey, even on a colt, the foal of a donkey. Incredibly, this very thing happened as it was recorded by Matthew and is celebrated by the church on a day that's often referred to as Palm Sunday. Hear the word of God as I pick up now in Matthew 21, verses number 1-5, just to show you how specifically Zechariah's prophecy was fulfilled. When they had approached Jerusalem and had come to Bethphage at the Mount of Olives, then Jesus sent two disciples, saying to them, "Go into the village opposite you, and immediately you will find a donkey tied there and a colt with her. Untie them and bring them to me. If anyone says anything to you, you shall say, 'The Lord has need of them,' and immediately he will send them." This took place to fulfill what was spoken through the prophet. "Say to the daughter of Zion," and here's the fulfillment right here, "Behold, your king is coming to you, gentle and mounted on a donkey, even on a colt," quoting Zechariah's prophecy specifically to the word. And so the key to understand is that these prophecies in the Hebrew Bible were so particular and so specific, and Yeshua fulfilled each and every one of these that I'm proclaiming to you right now. If this doesn't get you excited about Jesus, to love him, to live for him, and to run the race for him, I'm not sure of anything well. I mean, this is so incredible. As we continue down this journey of messianic prophecy, I want to pick up with messianic prophecy, point number 16. The scriptures reveal to us in the Tanakh, the Hebrew Bible, the Messiah would be initially rejected by Israel. The fact that Israel has rejected the Messiah shouldn't diminish our faith that Jesus is the Messiah. The fact that Israel initially rejected the Messiah should encourage our faith that Jesus is the Messiah, because the Hebrew prophets told us in advance the Messiah would be rejected by his own people when he came. In other words, for a Jewish believer like myself, I should not be discouraged and doubt my faith in Jesus because the rabbis have rejected him. I should be encouraged in my faith in Jesus because Isaiah specifically told us that he would be rejected by the traditional Jewish community. Let's take a look now at just a few of the verses from the most spectacular messianic prophecy in the entire Hebrew Bible, Isaiah chapter 53. I'm just going to read the first six verses. Hear the word of God. "Who has believed our message, and to whom has the arm of the Lord been revealed? For he grew up before him like a tender shoot and like a root out of parched ground. He has no stately form or majesty that we should look upon him, nor appearance that we should be attracted to him. He was despised and forsaken of men, a man of sorrows and acquainted with grief, and like one from whom men hide their face. He was despised, and we did not esteem him." He's speaking on behalf of Israel here. "Surely our griefs he himself bore, and our sorrows he carried. Yet we ourselves esteemed him stricken, smitten of God, and afflicted. But he was pierced through for our transgressions. He was crushed for our iniquities. The chastening for our well-being fell upon him, and by his scourging we are healed. All of us like sheep have gone astray. Each of us has turned to his own way, but the Lord has caused the iniquity of us all to fall upon him." Of course, this is exactly what happened when Jesus came. The Apostle John records for us in John 1:11 these words, "He came to his own," meaning Israel, the Jewish people. "He came to his own, and those who were his own did not receive him." Even to this very day, Yeshua of Nazareth is still being rejected by his own people as the Messiah and the Son of God. But the good news is, beloved, The day is coming that Israel's eyes will be open and they will see Yeshua for who he is. But before we jump ahead there, I want to take things chronologically. That Messiah would be rejected by his own people. In fact, when Pilate called for one of the three prisoners to be released, the Jewish leaders convinced the Jewish crowd to cry for Barabbas to be released. And Pilate trying to save Jesus' life because Pilate knew Jesus was innocent, said, well, what about Jesus? And the Jewish leaders convinced the crowd to cry out, crucify him, crucify him. And so even today, this plague is still affecting my own people. They said, may his own blood be upon us. Fortunately, God is a merciful God, and his plan and his love for Israel is still intact. We're going to see at the end of the age, Israel will find the Messiah that they've searched for. And in tears of remorse, they'll recognize that it was Jesus, Yeshua of Nazareth, all along.
0: 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He's uncompromising. And if this ministry has blessed you, would you consider becoming a monthly partner today? 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
1: We actually find in the pages of the Hebrew Bible that Messiah would be crucified. You see, more than any other figure, as I've already stated in this series, Jesus associated himself with David. In the last chapter of the book of Revelation, Yeshua said, I am the offspring of David. I'm the descendant of David. The prophets told us that David would shepherd his people at the end of his age. They weren't talking about the David that had already come and gone at the time that they wrote. They were talking about Jesus who came in the likeness of David. So listen what David wrote in Psalm number 22. I am poured out like water, and all my bones are out of joint. My heart is like wax. It is melted within me. My strength is dried up like a potsherd, and my tongue cleaves to my jaws, and you lay me in the midst of death. For dogs have surrounded me, a band of evildoers has encompassed me. They pierced my hands and my feet. Of course, this was a prophetic foreshadowing of Yeshua of Nazareth, who would be crucified, who would have his hands and his feet pierced. An amazing illustration of what happened takes place in the Gospel of John, chapter 22, verse 24 and 25, where Yeshua, after he had risen from the dead, appears to his disciples. And Thomas says to him, unless I see in his hands the imprint of the nails and put my finger into the place of the nails and put my hand into his side, I will not believe. Yeshua says, put your hand in my side. Put your finger in my palms. I am the one that was crucified. And now, behold, I'm alive forevermore. Jesus is the Messiah that was crucified for you and for me and rose from the dead. They prophesied that not only would he be crucified, but they prophesied that Messiah would rise from the dead. And so we read in Psalm number 16, verses 9 and 10, these words. David is writing here and he says, Therefore, my heart is glad and my glory rejoices. My flesh also will dwell securely, for you will not abandon my soul to Sheol, nor will you allow your Holy One to undergo decay. You will make known to me the path of life. In your presence is fullness of joy. In your right hand, there are pleasures forevermore. So David is rejoicing here, knowing that when he dies, it's not going to be all over, that his life is not going to end in the grave. He saw that Messiah would rise from the dead, and he had understanding that because Messiah, his Lord, would rise from the dead, he would rise from the dead also. David foresaw that Messiah would be the first fruits of those that rise from the dead. This is all incredible, that the doctrine of the resurrection is not peculiar or particular to the New Testament. Beloved, it was already laid in the Hebrew scriptures. In the book of Acts chapter 2, verse 22, we read this. Men of Israel, Peter is speaking, listen to these words. Jesus the Nazarene, a man attested to you by God with miracles and wonders and signs which God performed through him in your midst, just as you yourself know. This man, delivered by the predetermined plan and foreknowledge of God, you nailed to a cross by the hands of godless men and put him to death. But God raised him up again, putting an end to the agony of death, since it was impossible for him to be held in death's power. This Jesus God raised up again, to which we are all witnesses. And as we get to the end of the prophecy in the Hebrew scriptures concerning the Messiah's ministry, we find that Israel, who had first rejected and would eventually be brought to salvation. And so we read in Zechariah 13:1 these words. In that day, a fountain will be opened for the house of David and for the inhabitants of Jerusalem for sin and for impurity. And in Zechariah 12:10, I will pour out on the house of David and on the inhabitants of Jerusalem the spirit of grace and of supplication. So they will look on me whom they have pierced, and they will mourn for him as one mourns for an only son. And they will weep bitterly over him like the bitter weeping over a firstborn. Paul speaks about this, and he says that even though Israel has a veil over their eyes so that they're not able to recognize Yeshua during the present time, Paul tells us this in Romans 11:25-27. He says, for I did not want you, brethren, to be uninformed of this mystery, so you will not be wise in your own estimation, that a partial hardening has happened to Israel until the fullness of the Gentiles has come in, and so all Israel will be saved. Just as it is written, the deliverer will come forth from Zion. He will remove ungodliness from Jacob. This is my covenant with them when I take away their sins. Not only, beloved, is Messiah going to turn Israel back, he's going to come again. Believe it or not, the Hebrew scriptures talk about the second appearance of Messiah. Daniel tells us this in Daniel 7:13-14. I kept looking in the night visions, and behold, with the clouds of heaven, one like a son of man was coming. And he came up to the Ancient of Days and was presented before him. And to him was given dominion, glory, and a kingdom, that all the peoples, nations, and men of every language might serve him. His dominion is an everlasting dominion which will not pass away, and his kingdom is one which will not be destroyed. I love Mark chapter 13:24-26. But in those days after the tribulation, the sun will be darkened, and the moon will not give its light, and the stars will be falling from heaven, and the powers that are in the heavens will be shaken. Then they will see the Son of Man coming in clouds with great power and glory. Jesus, Jesus, I said, Yeshua is coming back. But you know what? I went through 20 messianic prophecies so far, and someone may still be doubting. At the end of the day, the only way you're going to know for sure is when God fulfills the messianic prophecy that he prophesied when he said that if you search for me with all your heart, you're going to find me. Jesus said, if you'll obey me, you'll know who I am. Beloved, I want to invite you right now to ask Jesus to make himself real to you. God bless you and shalom. Paul taught us that the Old Testament was written for us, believers in Jesus today, upon whom the end of the ages has come. What we learn, beloved, from the Old Testament, which was written for our instruction, is that Father God told the children of Israel to bring their tithe into the place that he chose for them. If Father God is using discovering the Jewish Jesus to establish his name, his son, and his kingdom in your life, I want to ask you today, beloved, to make your financial sacrifice to him through discovering the Jewish Jesus. See, the scriptures tell us that we should financially support the ministries that are feeding us. I want to thank you for your financial gift today, and I can promise you this, as you're obedient to the Lord, Father's going to bless you. I love you, and shalom.
0: Amen. And if God is calling you to give to discovering the Jewish Jesus, a gift of any amount, would you give us a call today? 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And on this program, Rabbi teaches us all sorts of things that are related to our Jewish history and heritage through Jesus. And in continuing with that mission, he's written a book that's called The Mystery of the Tabernacle. It's brand new, and I think it's absolutely going to change the way you experience God's presence. Everything about this ancient structure that God told Moses to build in the wilderness was actually a prophetic blueprint for being in close relationship with the Father. 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Rabbi reveals these mysteries and why this just isn't ancient history, but it's a roadmap into the Holy of Holies. 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Thanks so much for listening today. We hope you enjoyed the program. And now here's Rabbi Schneider. He's going to share God's sacred blessing with us as we wrap up another week of engaging and encouraging messages. He's first going to speak it in English and then sing it in Hebrew. Rabbi?
1: In the book of Numbers, chapter 6, the Lord gave instructions to Moses and Aaron to speak this blessing over his people. And the Lord said, when you speak these words over my people, I will place my name on them and bless them. Receive the impartations of the Lord's blessings. The Lord bless you and keep you. The Lord make his face shine on you and be gracious to you. The Lord lift you up with his countenance, and the Lord give you, beloved one, his peace. And now in Hebrew.

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6: I think a lot of couples don't realize how the Lord wants our marriages to flourish. God designed marriage to be a reflection of Christ and His love for His bride, the church. And so He wants our marriages to be a beautiful, living reenactment of the greatest love story ever.
5: That's Larry McCall. He's with us today on Focus on the Family with Jim Daly. He'll be sharing some thoughtful ways that you can strengthen your marriage in the second half of life together. And we're so glad you're joining us. I'm John Fuller.
7: You know, John, this season of life doesn't get nearly the attention it should because there's still rocks in the road. You know, you think of a married couple who's been married 20 years, 30 years. They've got everything ironed out, all those bumps and wrinkles in the road, right? But there are other things that pop up, like things can get a little dry. You can have to deal with in-laws, elderly parents, whatever it might be. And things aren't going to go exactly according to plan, even though you feel like you're comfortable and you're kind of set in the way of the marriage. I mean, Gene and I are going to hit 40 years next August.
5: Which is incredible.
7: 40, that's big.
5: Yeah.
7: Congrats. Yeah, and I'm feeling like, okay, do we have it down perfectly? If Gene were here, to be honest, she'd say, no, you don't have it down perfectly. I do. No, I'm kidding. But, I mean, it's so much fun. We enjoy it. But what a great opportunity to think about that second half, especially for those of you 2025. We're really encouraging you to tip in here and listen because it's going to be important.
5: Yeah, and Larry McCall is the director of Walking Like Jesus Ministries, and he's the longtime pastor at Christ Covenant Church in Winona Lake, Indiana. He and his high school sweetheart, Gladine, have celebrated 50 years of marriage together. Congratulations.
7: 50? Well, let's stop there. I mean, that's pretty good. I'm only coming up to 40.
6: The more you get to know me, the more you respect her.
5: Well, we're going to hear stories from your life and insights that you've got from that pastoral perspective. And a lot of that is captured in a terrific book called A Seasoned Marriage. Living the Gospel in the Middle Years and Beyond.
7: Larry, welcome to Focus on the Family. Good to have you here.
6: Thanks for having me.
7: And congratulations on 50 years of marriage.
6: Yeah, the Lord has been kind.
7: Well, Gladine, it sounds like, has been very patient.
6: She has been. It's amazing. It's an evidence of God's grace in her life.
7: Okay, so there's a good place to start. That opening question, you know, if you're talking to a younger couple, like I mentioned, someone who's been married 15, 20, 25 years, what do you say to them? This is the reason or the way to make it to 50 years and beyond.
6: Well, the short answer, Jim, is God's grace. Yeah. It's only by God's grace applied to everyday life. And the subtitle of the book, even, Living the Gospel in the Middle Years and Beyond, we've had to learn that along the way. As we've journeyed together in our marriage, we've had to learn what that means to live out the gospel and not just grit our teeth and tolerate one another.
7: You know, not long ago, we did some marriage research, and it points to this very fact. And what it delineated is those that are convictional Christian, not what I would call light Christian. And we did ask those questions. We work with Ipsos out of DC. It's a journal-ready kind of research study, so it's very professional. And we didn't tilt it. We interviewed 4,000 couples.
6: Wow.
7: So it's statistically very, very sound. But here's the deal. In a more Christian light experience, they had the highest divorce rate.
6: Wow.
7: Higher than the world's in our study. Those that had the most satisfying marriages in every category, physical, emotional, spiritual, were the convictional Christian. And it led me to the conclusion that, you know, it's one thing to say I love Jesus, But when you apply the Word of God, especially read the Word, pray together, go to church together, the benefits of that convictional Christian attitude are going to be there. And it's less so for, again, what I would call a social Christian or somebody that's made a confession of Christ, but you don't really live it.
6: Mm-hmm. Yeah.
7: Would you agree with that?
6: I agree with it very much.
7: And has that been part of your experience as you've counseled with couples? You know, when you see that convictional attitude that we got to take this to the Lord, it's the difference.
6: It is. And I think it goes back, Jim, the question, why did we get married in the first place? And I've been a pastor in a Christian college town for 40-some years. And so when you're a pastor in a Christian college town, a small town, you end up doing a lot of premarital counseling.
7: Yeah.
6: A lot of times when I'm counseling a couple, premarital counseling, I'll ask, why do you want to marry this person? And so if I turn to him first and say, why do you want to marry this gal? You know, he'll say something like, well, she just makes me so happy. You know, I just love her so much. And she laughs at my jokes. She watches sports with me. She makes me so happy. I just want to marry her and give her the opportunity of making me happy for the rest of her life.
7: A guy has said that?
6: No.
7: Oh, okay. But that's
5: the implication.
7: Metaphorically,
6: that's what they mean. Yeah. And she'll say something similar. Yeah. You know, if I ask her, he makes me so happy. And I think that almost all of us get married because we think this person has the capacity of making me happy for the rest of their life.
7: Well, and sometimes that's conscious, and sometimes it's very unconscious that we're requiring that or expecting that. You mentioned in the book how you guys, you and Gladine, reached a low point
6: in your
7: marriage, and you weren't feeling happy anymore. Yeah. So, okay, first of all, thank you for that vulnerability. I think you're speaking for just about every couple, if we're honest. There will be somebody who's watching go, well, we were never unhappy. We've been married 50 years and it was all bliss. Man, God bless you.
6: Obviously, I would say they're the exception.
7: But you do have people that have that experience. But for the most part, that other 99.9% of us are going to hit some lulls in our marriage. You and Gladine did.
6: Yeah.
7: What was going on and how did you arrest that? How did you get a hold of that and say, okay, this isn't going to be the way to go?
6: Well, thanks for asking. Yeah, we were about 20 years into our marriage. So about 30 years ago, I would just summarize our marriage at that point as saying we were committed to one another. Neither of us was calling a divorce attorney, but neither of us was happy. And I look back on it now and I can see more clearly what we were doing. Mm-hmm. I expected her to make me happy. And my analysis, correct or not, my analysis was, you're not doing a very good job at making me happy. And, you know, she didn't verbalize that, but she could have. And had I the humility to ask her, she probably would have said the same thing. And I think it was kind of like, you know, if you just poured enough love into me, I would have some love to give back into you. And there was like a stalemate. And here we were. I was a pastor for years by that point. I taught marriage seminars. And here we were, unhappy in our marriage.
7: Larry, I mean, this is the problem. Mm. I think this is the core of it all when you talk about the selfishness that we have as human beings.
6: Yeah.
7: And it's almost like we expect something different. But we're like in this life, in this world, this is the ankle bracelet, the ankle chain that exists for most of humanity.
6: Yeah.
7: We are selfish creatures. We live in sin. We're in a sinful world. Jesus died for those sins and for our eternal life. But it is a process to find the key to take that ankle chain off, correct?
6: Yeah. Yes.
7: And I mean, it's that epiphany where we got to get to that place where, okay, being selfless is maybe the whole goal of this institution of marriage, to make us more like Christ.
6: Amen. Thank you, Jim.
7: But in that context, that's a tough journey.
6: Yeah.
7: Because we are selfish.
6: Yeah.
7: So how do we get a hold of ourselves as husbands, as wives, to say, okay, I'm blowing it. And now Gene's listening to this, I'm sure, today. I've got to go home and face the music myself. Yeah. Well, you spoke so well, Jim. But we all have selfish areas.
6: Yeah, we do.
7: How do we begin to work on that?
6: Well, Jim, you used the word epiphany a while ago. And when you said that, my heart resonated because it was like the Holy Spirit turned the lights on. When we were in that bottoming out era, and I hope it was a bottom out, I never want to go back there.
7: Huh.
6: At that time, we met an older gentleman in our community whose wife was in the latter stages of Alzheimer's and lived in a nursing home just up the street from our home.
7: Mm.
6: And every day, Bob would go to the nursing home and he would help the staff spoon feed his wife. He would help change her diaper. He would wash her,
7: care for her.
6: And then he would sing love songs to her. And this is when we were at our low point, right? And so here's a gentleman in his 80s, and I'm watching him, listening to him love his wife sacrificially, and it dawned on me, he's not getting anything from his wife. Yeah. Claudine was still loving me. I just didn't, in my pride, I didn't think it was enough. But his wife wasn't doing anything for him. She wasn't serving him practically. She wasn't serving him through her words. She didn't even remember his name. And at that same time, that epiphany, the Holy Spirit brought 1 John 4:19 to this hard heart. We love because he first loved us. And the lights came on. The way Bob can love his wife is he's not depending on her to pour love into him. He's leaning on God's love, which is super abundant, overflowing love. And the Holy Spirit broke my heart. And it was a gradual change, but he began to blow fresh air into us. And the balloon of our marriage began to rise again. And Gladine came with me on that journey. That was 30 years ago. And it's not that we don't have any ups and downs now, but that was a turning point. It was seeing that our love for our spouse is not dependent on our spouse. Our love for our spouse is depending on God's love for us.
7: You have been married 50 years. You've kind of lived through all the seasons, maybe except the very last season here that is going to face each and every of us. But in that regard, what would you say is the most important thing to, again, navigate life's seasons? So if you break it in first half and second half, speaking to the married couples listening, what's the thing to remember about life?
6: Well, I think one thing to remember is that life continues to change. I think a lot of us, we don't always welcome change. Some change is good, but some change is hard. And I think of the seasons of marriage, I think a turning point for a lot of couples is when the last of their kids leaves home. That all of a sudden they just see the two of them now. They're just looking at each other. And I think a lot of couples get to the point where they're empty nesters and they're thinking, who is this person? And they have a decision to make. Are we going to regroup here? Are we going to reconnect as a couple? Or are we going to continue to live parallel lives that are committed but not full of joy? And I think that's a marking point for the seasoned marriage, I would call it.
7: You know, I read this article years ago in the Washington Post, but it resurfaced, I think, in another newspaper, maybe the New York Times, I can't remember, but they refer to it as the graying of divorce. And this is the phenomena, I think, best described by saying couples that, you know, the husband pursues a career, maybe the wife too, they have children, maybe the wife made the decision to stay home, the kids are now out of the home, they're through college, and she kind of looks at him and says, I really don't love you anymore, I don't know you anymore. And it's a high number of wives filing for divorce in that graying of divorce situation. Speak to that disconnection. It is, it feels very transactional. We got together, we created children, we've raised these children. Now we don't need to be together anymore. That's not God's intention for
6: us. It's not at all. But it happens so easily, so naively, that, you know, a couple gets married and they have this season of joy in their honeymoon season. And then maybe the children come, financial struggles. Can we afford to buy our first house? Then caring for that house and the career is more demanding. And they just don't work on their marriage. They don't focus on their marriage. And whether they realize it or not, they're gradually drifting apart. And then the last of the kids leaves home and they come to that realization, we hardly know each other anymore. So now the question is, what decision are you going to make? What action steps are you going to take to draw back together?
7: And what would be some of those actions that you could do in the busy time of life to make sure that the second half is set up? You know, think of how we plan for retirement. Hopefully, you know, you're putting something away, you're meeting with your financial advisor and they're telling you, you know, 10% of this, 5% of that, whatever. But you put intentionality toward it. We don't do that in our marriage, the first half, to say, okay, once we hit 25 years, what should the next 25 years look like? What would you say to them?
6: Thanks for asking, Jim. Yeah, I think in those situations, if a couple comes to that point where they realize we've drifted apart, there should be a leaning into God's grace to humbly confess, I've contributed to the distance. And so I think for us, especially us men, we need to humble ourselves and realize we've contributed to the distance. And the man's focused on his job, focused on his hobbies, and he'd be happy to keep on going for a while. But the wife's saying, hey, what about us? And so for a man to realize his security in Christ, the safety of the gospel, that he doesn't have to be proud and defensive. I'm a proud and defensive man, so I speak for
7: Aren't
6: us
7: we all?
6: Men. Yeah. But to lean in and say, you know what, sweetheart, I've contributed to the distance. Will you forgive me for not pouring more into you as your husband? And then you take that to the Lord, confessing, we need your help, we want to come together. So it's God-oriented, grace-saturated, but then it gets real practical. Let's spend more time together. Mm-hmm. You know, let's do things together. Let's pray together, learn together, do chores together, where you're beginning to bond again like you did in the early days.
5: Yeah. Mm-hmm. Yeah, I appreciate that. Our guest today on Focus on the Family is Larry McCall, and he's got this terrific book, and we're covering some of the points in it, A Seasoned Marriage, Living the Gospel in the Middle Years and Beyond. And you can get a copy of this terrific resource at focusonthefamily.com/broadcast.
7: One of the concepts that you mentioned in your book is to look for friends that are ahead of us.
6: Yeah.
7: And to pull from their wisdom. And kind of wrap that whole comment and question up in your response.
6: Well, certainly there's value in having friends that are more mature in Christ than we are. And I think if we're struggling in our marriage, to have the humility to go to our friends and saying, hey, we want to grow in our marriage. We're struggling right now. Would you pray for us? Would you help us? And Lord willing, in the local church especially, you can find friends like that. But you know, Jim, you mentioned trying to see this from a wife's perspective, and here we are, three men talking about this.
7: Right, I'm trying to be that person at the table.
6: But as much as we can. What I do when I counsel couples pastorally, when I hear those kinds of stories, mm-hmm. my mind goes back to what Paul said in Ephesians 5, where he said, husbands, love your wives. And then he connects it to Christ, just as Christ loved the church. Wives, submit to your husbands as to the Lord. He ties everything in that whole section vertically to who Christ is, what he has done.
7: Yeah.
6: Children, parents, employers, employees, he ties them all directly to Christ. Everything ties vertical. And I tell a wife in that situation, when you're looking at your husband, you're saying, I want to love him again. And she's looking at her husband and seeing his inadequacy. I say, look over his shoulder. Who do you see? You see Christ. And your love for your husband is not based on the worthiness of your husband. Mm. Your love for your husband is based on the worthiness of Christ. Look at who he is. Look at what he has done for you as a Christian woman. Lean on his grace. It's going to maybe be a rough road, but Christ is able to give you the grace to renew your love for your husband.
7: Yeah, that's it right there. It's one thing to look for that couple ahead of us in church or wherever you might find that connection. It's another thing for a younger couple to see you as the older couple.
6: Yeah.
7: Because in our minds, we're always the younger yes. couple, right? But for that younger couple to say, hey, would you guys like to mentor us? That happened to you.
6: It sure did.
7: And how did that make you feel?
6: Yeah. Well, at first, we've been asked this several times, but one time in particular, there was a young couple in our church wanted us to walk with them through the premarital process. And our pastors, there are six of us, you know, most of them are a lot younger than I am. And I thought, why didn't you, you know, attach yourself to one of these younger couples closer to your age? They said, we wanted to meet with an older couple. Learn from maybe our more years of experience, our more years of processing
7: problems.
6: I think
7: it's great.
6: But one thing Gladine and I realize and is a lot of older people, and we spend a lot of our time these days ministering to our peers.
7: Yeah.
6: Because of the Seasoned Marriage book, I do a lot of grandparenting ministry. A lot of older couples feel like younger couples don't want to hang with us. They don't want to hang with old fogies. And just the opposite is true. Most young couples would love to get time with an older couple. And so I would encourage older couples to actually initiate, if possible, approach a younger couple and say, hey, we'd love for you to come over for dinner and just talk. And we'll let get to know you and see where it goes. Or even Gladine and I have Zoom calls with some younger couples in other places.
7: That's fantastic.
6: And kind of mentor them long distance. But to pour into them by God's grace.
7: Yeah, that is so good. You challenge the cultural idea that retirement is all about leisure. Now, you're popping my bubble because I've got my goals. It's golf and maybe some other fun things to do with Gene. That's a good plan. But why do you believe it's more important to retire to something than retire from something?
6: Yeah, I think most people want to retire from.
7: Yeah.
6: I want to leave this job. I want to leave the stress, the deadlines, the pressures, the
7: commute. I want to breathe.
6: That's right. And it's understandable. It is. It's a fallen world, and there's a lot to daily life that are difficult. But to retire to something.
7: Uh-huh.
6: And I like to tell people, look at the beginning and end of the Bible. I mean, literally the beginning and the end. You know, what do you read in the first couple of chapters? What do you read in the last couple of chapters? God designed us as image bearers to be fruitful, to work in a good way. Mm-hmm. And we tend to think of work as negative. Work came about before the fall, and work will continue after the curse is removed, that we're going to have productivity in eternity. And for us to think, even if life is changing, I can still be fruitful. We can still be fruitful in our older years. And so to retire to something, God, what are you calling us to in this season that we can bring you delight as we serve other people?
7: Plenty of volunteer opportunities.
6: Oh, many.
5: Yeah, and I was really struck, Larry, by the story you had of a Sunday school teacher that you visited. I've known some people that kind of hit that spot where they're really confined.
6: Yes.
5: They can't do a whole lot.
6: Yes.
5: They can't produce like they used to. I heard one older relative say, I'm no good anymore.
6: Yeah.
5: But this Sunday school teacher really inspired you.
6: She sure did. John, thank you for bringing that story up. Yes, Gladian and I grew up in the same church. We've known each other almost our whole lives.
5: Wow.
6: And we were blessed with a Sunday school teacher who was very fruitful in her middle season of years and very active in teaching children, very evangelistic, and a godly woman. And when we were married for a while, we were back in her hometown, and we went to visit her in the nursing home, and there she is in a wheelchair. And she was not complaining. She was not saying, I can't do this, I can't do that. She realized that she could still be fruitful even if she was hindered through immobility. She couldn't get out and about much anymore. But she devoted herself to a ministry of prayer, hours a day. And she told Gladian and me, I prayed for you two every day for years.
5: Mm.
6: And Gladian and I looked at each other as we left that place, and we began to wonder, is some of the fruit of our ministry the fruit of her ministry in praying for us?
5: Mm.
6: And so even some of the listeners today are struggling with immobility, can't do what they used to do, but they can still have a fruitful ministry in other ways, through prayer, through writing notes of encouragement.
5: Mm.
6: We always have opportunities until the Lord calls us home or truly, fully disables us. We always have the opportunity to be fruitful for him.
7: You know, John, we don't mention this, but we have a wonderful volunteer ministry here at Focus. I'm thinking of couples that come and they help serve at banquets and, you know, just do filing for us. And it's been such a blessing. I mean, some of these folks have worked 50,000 hours.
6: 50,000.
7: Yeah, I mean, that's a long time.
5: Mm-hmm. Elaine, that's a lot of volunteer
7: hours. I'm thinking
5: hours.
7: Of Elaine,
5: yes,
7: right?
5: Bless
7: and
5: her.
7: She was like top of the heap when it came to volunteers.
5: Mm.
7: And that's just part of it. And so if you're interested in that, get in touch with us.
5: Mm-hmm.
7: There's probably ways to work that. You've said one of the greatest ministries older couples can offer is the legacy of a long-term marriage.
6: Yes.
7: Explain why that's so important.
6: Yeah. I think a lot of younger couples value committed relationships.
7: Mm-hmm.
6: But they, interestingly, they don't necessarily see the value of what the old-timers called holy matrimony. And so they're content with seeing people live together and never have the bond of marriage, the covenant bond of marriage. And so to give them a living picture in our longtime marriages that this is a beautiful thing, this is a reflection of Christ and his love for his bride, long marriages have a mission of reflecting Christ in a way that the younger generation can see and aspire to.
7: In that kind of context, I think one of the good points that you've made in the book, there's several, but one is you encourage couples to prepare not just for their legal and financial documents, but for their spiritual will. Now, I don't think I've thought of that or heard
5: of
7: that.
5: Either.
7: Explain what it is to prepare a spiritual will.
6: Yeah, I think a spiritual will has the idea of what am I wanting to gift to our children or grandchildren or great-grandchildren that's not necessarily tangible monetary, but shows them the value of Christ, the value, the treasure of knowing him and serving him, in written form and tell our story of how much we've enjoyed Christ, how we've benefited from his grace, but also encourage them to seek him as well.
7: Yeah.
6: So it could even just be one sheet of paper.
7: You know, something I did, I encourage parents to do, I kept journals for the boys from the time they were conceived. So both journals are probably 400 pages, and
8: wow.
7: I was able to travel internationally. I'd fill in family history, spiritual background, those things that the Lord did as key milestones in our family's lives, you know, and they've enjoyed it. Trent keeps it right at his bedside and reads it. He told me he reads it every night, which I think is really cool. But that's an expanded version of that will. But it's a great way to communicate to your kids the things that are important to you. Mm-hmm. Larry, we're right at the end here. And I think one of the most important questions is the couple that's listening, they've gone through the hard grind of work and vocation and raising the kids. And now they're just at a lull. They don't have the spark for each other anymore.
6: Yeah.
7: And I think it's a wise place for us to wrap up. Obviously, get a copy of Larry's book. We'll tell you how to do that in a minute. But there are ways that the Lord will intervene on your behalf if you lean into him.
6: Amen.
7: But what should a couple practically do to say, okay, this is not healthy where we're at. We need to get to a better place. How do we get there?
6: Yeah, I think there are probably more than one step to that. But I would encourage couples to first focus on the hope we have in the Lord. And I think a lot of couples don't realize how the Lord wants our marriages to flourish.
7: Hmm.
6: God designed marriage to be a reflection of Christ and his love for his bride, the church. And so he wants our marriages to be a beautiful living reenactment of the greatest love story ever. Mm-hmm. And so if we're in that lull, to lean into him and say, Lord, we know you can resurrect our marriage. You resurrected Lazarus from the dead and others. You can resurrect our marriage from the dead. Lord, we know you want that. Please help us. And we ask his help. And don't be surprised when you begin to see him working in your lives, but also to be humble enough to seek help. You know, I encourage people to get pastoral counseling, talk to your friends that are stable in Christ and ask for their prayer support. And don't feel like it's hopeless. It's not hopeless.
7: And let me turn to the listener. Focus on the Family is here for you. We want your marriage to be the best it can be. Hopefully people feel that way, John. We have lots of great resources to help you. You can take our marriage assessment. It's an online quiz. It's free. It'll point out your strengths and your weaknesses, the areas to work on. And that's something, Gene and I need to do it, actually. 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
5: Over a million people have taken that quiz, million and one or two.
7: I'll be that million first person. 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
8: When our names come up in judgment, Jesus steps forth. He says, "This man is one of mine. This woman is one of mine. I shed my blood for them. I pardoned them. I removed their guilt. This man, this woman is one of mine."
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8: Welcome to our concluding study in the book of Daniel. I'm so delighted that you have joined us. We're going to take a fast trip through the entire book of Daniel. So let's pray as we do that. Father in heaven, thank you for the book of Daniel. Thank you for the fact that you are moving in our world today in the fulfillment of the prophecies that we read in Daniel. Now, as we study this book and look at it as a large, in the large picture of the book, move upon our hearts, open our minds so we can see your word in Christ's name. Amen. The book of Daniel is one of the two great prophetic books of the Bible. The book of Daniel and the book of Revelation are companion books that reveal God's end time message for humanity. What does the word Daniel mean? Daniel. Anytime you see a word in the Bible, a name in the Bible that ends with E-L, that has to do with Elohim or a name for God. Dan means judgment or the tribe of judges. Here in the book of Daniel, we read about the God of judgment. Now, in the Old Testament, the judge was not necessarily the one who condemned you. You know, you and I, when we think about going before a judge, we think about being condemned. But in the Old Testament, the judge was one that vindicated you, the one that made all things right, the one that weighed the evidence and wanted to exonerate you if possible. So the name Daniel means the God of justice and judgment, the God that will vindicate us in the great controversy, the God that will make all things right in the great controversy between good and evil, the God that sits upon his throne and rules and will triumph over the principalities and powers of hell. Now, of all the books of the Bible that we have, there is one that Jesus said to study, and that's found in Matthew, the 24th chapter. Jesus told us to study the book of Daniel. Now, Jesus also says that Daniel is a prophet. Matthew chapter 24 and verse 9 and onward. Here, Christ speaks of false Christs and false prophets. In verse 11, he speaks about lawlessness. He speaks about the gospel going to the end of the world. Then in verse 15, he makes this striking statement in Matthew 24, verse 15. Therefore, when you see the abomination of desolation spoken of by Daniel the prophet, the abomination of desolation has to do with the destruction of the earthly temple by Titus and the Roman armies. And so he says, when you see that spoken of by Daniel the prophet, standing in the holy place, whoever reads, let him understand. The Bible says that Daniel is a what? Daniel's a prophet. And it says, Jesus says, read and understand Daniel. So the understanding of the book of Daniel is critically important for a people that live in end time. So let's summarize the book of Daniel. We'll go chapter by chapter and summarize the entire book. Now, there are three things about each chapter in the book of Daniel that we should notice. First, what does this chapter say about the character of God? Secondly, what does this chapter say about end events? And thirdly, what does this chapter say about our life today? In Daniel chapter 1, we begin with a defeat for the true God. But we end with a great victory for the true God. In Daniel chapter 1, verse 1 and 2, in the third year of the reign of Jehoiakim, king of Judah, Nebuchadnezzar, king of Babylon, came to Jerusalem and besieged it. And the Lord gave Jehoiakim, king of Judah, into his hand with some of the articles of the house of God, which he carried into the land of Shinar, to the house of his God. And he brought the articles into the treasure house of his God. Here in chapter 1, we begin with the defeat for the true God. There's the battle of two kings, Nebuchadnezzar and Jehoiakim. There are two cities, Babylon and Jerusalem. Nebuchadnezzar, king of Babylon, attacks Jerusalem. He overthrows Jerusalem, devastates it. He takes young men captive. Why would God allow this? It seems that this is a great defeat for God. Nebuchadnezzar, a wicked king, Babylon, the center of immorality and materialism and godlessness. Nebuchadnezzar and Babylon overthrow Jehoiakim and Jerusalem. But notice something interesting. In Daniel 1, verse 2, it says, the Lord gave Jehoiakim, the king of Judah, into his hand. The Lord gave. The word for Lord there is Adonai. And that very word is a word that God's permissive authority. So God does not create evil. God does not cause evil. God does not bring heartache and disaster upon us. But sometimes God allows it to demonstrate his purposes. He is still the Lord. Now, in chapter 1, you have the Lord brought to forefront three different times. You have first, verse 2, the Lord gave Jehoiakim, king of Judah, into Nebuchadnezzar's hand. You have verse 9, God brings Daniel into favor, and you have verse 17 and onward, it says, or these four men, God gave them knowledge and skill in all literature and wisdom, and Daniel had understanding and dreams, and verse 20, he's found 10 times better than all the wise men in the king's court. So three times God is brought to bear. First, he allows Jerusalem to fall. He allows Daniel to go into captivity. Secondly, he brings Daniel into favor. And thirdly, God exalts Daniel so his wisdom is 10 times better. When God allows wickedness to prevail for a short time, he does that to demonstrate his power and glory in the part of his people. The book of Daniel, chapter 1, begins with the defeat for the true God, but it ends with a great victory for the true God. Daniel and his friends become the leading scholars in the empire, and Daniel becomes the prophet in the empire, interpreting the king's dreams and giving hope for the future of the world as kingdoms rise and fall. Daniel continues. You know, there are times in our life when we go through heartache and sorrow and disappointment. We say, God, where are you? And God speaks back and he says, I'm still in control. Notice what happens when Daniel is in captivity. He's not bitter. He's not resentful. But in Daniel chapter 1, verse 8, it says, Daniel purposed in his heart that he would not defile himself with the portion of the king's delicacies, nor with the wine which he drank. Therefore, he requested of the king, chief of the eunuchs, that he might not defile himself. Daniel purposed, Daniel determined, Daniel chose. Daniel made an everlasting decision that he would be faithful to God. When we go through trial and difficulty, but make that decision to be faithful to God, God honors that and brings us out of that trial and difficulty to a place of exaltation, to a place of benefit, to a place where we thrive, not merely survive. What are the themes of Daniel chapter 1? First, God is a God that turns defeat into victory. God is a God that turns sorrow into joy. God is a God that turns what Satan does around for the benefit of his people. Secondly, in this chapter, we find that as we go through trials and difficulties, but choose to serve God, as we purpose in our heart to serve God, God honors us. Thirdly, what does it say about end events? It says in the final analysis, when the kingdoms of this world called Babylon in the book of Revelation pass away, God's people will pass on to another kingdom, just like Daniel passed from the kingdom of Babylon to the kingdom of Medo Persia. Kingdoms rise and fall. Kings sit on their thrones and are deposed. Wicked men rule for a short period of time. But Daniel chapter 1 teaches us that truth forever on the scaffold, as James Russell Lowell said, wrong forever on the throne, yet that scaffold sways the future, and beyond the dim unknown stands God keeping watch over his own. Daniel chapter 2, 3, and 4 are a unit. In Daniel chapter 2, God is revealed as the true prophet. In Daniel chapter 3, he's revealed as the deliverer or the priest who intercedes. In Daniel chapter 4, he is the King of Kings and Lord of Lords. Let's summarize those chapters. In Daniel chapter 2, Daniel has a great dream. And in that dream, he dreams of a great image, head of gold, breast and arms of silver, thighs of brass, legs of iron, representing four great nations that would rule the world, Babylon, Medo-Persia, Greece, and Rome. And then the Roman Empire is broken up, 10 divisions of Rome. But then, when there's the attempts to unite that empire, the Bible says, as iron does not cleave with clay, the nations would not unite. The nations of Europe would never be permanently reunited. And there's a rock cut out without hands, the supernatural coming of Jesus Christ. Daniel 2, God's the true prophet. He's predicted Babylon. He's predicted Medo-Persia. He's predicted Greece. He's predicted Rome. Any school child that studied history knows that. The Roman Empire was not divided by a fifth ruling empire. It broke up. What is the next event? We're not living in the head of gold, the breasts and arms of silver, the thighs of brass, the legs of iron, the feet of iron and clay. We're living right down in the toenails of that image when soon the coming kingdom of Christ will come. And I love the way it's put in Daniel chapter 2.
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8: Daniel chapter 2. Looking there at verse 44, the days of these kings, the God of heaven will set up a kingdom that will never be destroyed. And this kingdom will not be left to other people. It'll break in pieces and consume all these kingdoms. It shall stand forever. Kingdoms rise and fall, but God's kingdom stands forever. What does Daniel chapter 2 say to you and me? First, it says he's the God who knows the future, the God that knows the end from the beginning. What does it say about our life? If God could guide the destiny of the nations for 2,500 years from Daniel's time to our time, he certainly can guide our lives. We can put our lives in his hands and trust him. What does it say about end events? This world is not going to end on some collision course and be destroyed by some thermonuclear warfare. It is rather a world in the hands of God, and God's going to set up his kingdom. Daniel chapter 3. Nebuchadnezzar doesn't like the image of Daniel 2. He doesn't like the head of gold, Babylon being followed by the breasts and arms of silver. So he creates his own image, 60 cubits high, 6 cubits wide, about 90 feet high, 9 feet wide, including the pedestal. And he sets it up on the plains of Dura in Daniel chapter 3. A universal world ruler establishes a universal decree, condemning all to death that don't fall down and worship the image. Shadrach, Meshach, and Abednego, Daniel's three friends, do not fall down. They're thrown into a burning fiery furnace. And here, the king looks in to that furnace. Daniel 3, verse 25, he says, look, he answered, I see four men loose walking in the midst of the fire. They're not hurt, and the form of the fourth is like the Son of God. Jesus leaps into the flames. They are not singed. There's no smoke on their body. There's no burn on their body because Christ has protected them. The wicked men that threw them into the flames are consumed by the heat as they throw them in. Who is that form of the fourth? He is Jesus Christ. He is the mighty deliverer. What does chapter 3 say to you and me about God, about our life, about end events? First, it says that God's a mighty deliverer. He is a mighty deliverer. He's our intercessor in a time of need, as Scripture says in Hebrews chapter 4. Come confidently to the throne of grace that you might find help in time of need. It says he is the mighty deliverer. What does it say about our life today? It says whatever you're going through, whatever trial, whatever difficulty you're going through, when you're going through the flames of life, those flames of life may be a divorce, may be intense loneliness. It may be cancer. It may be heart disease or some other problem with family. When you're going through that, when you are in your flames, know that Jesus is there with you. What does it say about end events? Just like in Daniel 3, in Revelation, there will be a mighty world ruler. There will be a union of church and state with the beast power. There will be commands to violate the commandments of God. There will be forced and compelled worship. But God's people, going through the trial, going through the difficulty, going through the challenge, God's people will be delivered by Jesus Christ our Lord. Daniel chapter 1, the God who turns defeat into victory. Daniel chapter 2, the God that reveals the future. Daniel chapter 3, the God who is deliverer. Daniel chapter 4, the God who's king over all. Nebuchadnezzar, in his pride, Nebuchadnezzar, in his arrogance, says, "Is not this great Babylon I have built?" He has a dream of a tree. The tree spreads wide. Birds of the field eat off that tree. And the beasts shade underneath the tree. But as they all do, that tree is chopped down. And there's a stump left with a band of iron and brass. Iron in the Bible represents authority. Brass represents salvation. By the authority of God, the stump is preserved for salvation purposes. What does the falling down of the tree mean? Daniel says to Nebuchadnezzar, your kingdom is represented as that tree. You are that tree. And Nebuchadnezzar, you will wander out among the animals and the beasts. You'll crawl around like an animal for 7 years. It's called lycanthropic insanity that comes on a person suddenly and they crawl on the floor as a beast or as a cat grunting and groaning. Nebuchadnezzar was sitting in his palace, robed in his royal robes, feasting in the banquet hall, listening to the royal concerts, but one day he lost it. He became insane, perceived he was an animal, went out and wandered among the beasts. He lost it in a day. But then after 7 years, he looks up into heaven. And as he looks up into heaven, he acknowledges the God of heaven. And in Daniel chapter 4, it says this. It says all this, verse 28, came upon King Nebuchadnezzar. But what happens? Verse 34, and at the end of the time, I, Nebuchadnezzar, lifted my eyes to heaven, and my understanding returned to me. I blessed the Most High and praised and honored him who lives forever and ever. For his dominion is everlasting dominion. His kingdom is from generation to generation. Nebuchadnezzar looks to heaven. And as he looks to heaven, he says, Lord, you are King of Kings. Humble my arrogance. Crash my pride. All I want to do is depend upon Jesus, the King of Kings and the Lord of Lords. What does Daniel chapter 4 say? It says first about God, that God is the true King. God is the true sovereign. He's the true ruler of the universe. What does chapter 4 say about our life? It says that arrogance and pride only leads us to disappointment and disaster and devastation. It says, walk humbly before our God. What does the Lord require of thee? Micah chapter 6, verse 8. What does the Lord require of thee? But to do justly and to walk humbly before God, depending on God. What does it say about end events? At end events, it says that God will reign again as King of Kings. He will reign again as Lord of Lords. Daniel 1, the God who turns defeat into victory. Daniel 2, the God who knows the future. Daniel 3, the God who delivers his people. Daniel 4, the one who is King of Kings and Lord of Lords. Daniel chapter 5, he's the God of justice and judgment. Belshazzar, grandson of Nebuchadnezzar, throws a wild feast. While he's throwing that feast, the Medes and Persians are coming to Babylon. They're about ready to attack it. But in that banquet hall that night, the wine flows. Babylonian men, drunken Babylonian men, with their long, wealthy, rich Babylonian robes. These aristocrats hold close, perfumed and veiled and scantily dressed Babylonian women. Conscience is at half mast. There's immorality going. Belshazzar brings the vessels from the temple at Jerusalem that he's robbed into that banquet hall. The golden candlestick from the temple illuminates the wall, and on that wall, a bloodless hand says, many, many tekel upharsin, you are weighed in the balances and found wanting. That night, Darius, king of the Medes, and Cyrus of the Persians attack, and Babylon is overthrown. That night, what does Daniel chapter 5 say about God? It says God is a God of justice and judgment, that one day judgment will be meted out. What does it say to you and me? It says there's a last party, there's a last dance, there's a last cigar. What does it say? It says there's the last night of pleasure. It says that every single one of us one day will face the judge of the universe. If there's ever a time to be committed to Christ and give him our bodies, and not have the pleasure center of Babylon with the smoking, the drinking, with the immorality, that time is now. This is no time for playing around with Christ. It's no time for playing around with eternity. There is a judgment that's coming upon this world. Daniel chapter 6. Daniel's at the end of his life now. And at the end of his life, he goes from the kingdom of Babylon to the kingdom of the Medo-Persia. He is so faithful, you know. Daniel's faithfulness was seen by the leader of the empire of the Medes and Persians, the wise men of Babylon have faded away. Medes and Persians now rule, and their aristocrats go to the king and they say, King, you appointed Daniel over all the princes. King, you appointed Daniel over all of the empire to check on your accounts. But King, we have an idea. Let's say that anybody that prays to any other god beside you, King, he'll be thrown into a den of lions. The king gets duped. He signs that decree. Daniel prays before his open window. Daniel doesn't hide his commitment to God. Daniel does not hide his allegiance to the sovereign Lord. Daniel does not hide his dedication to the King of the universe. He prays before the open window, crawling on their bellies as the wretched men that they were, hiding behind bushes. They look up at the window and they say, Daniel is praying. They run to the king. They say, King, look, Daniel chapter 6. Here we go. Verse 13, so they answered and said before the king, that Daniel, who's one of the captives from Judah, does not show due respect to you, O king, for the decree you've signed, but makes his petition three times a day. And the king, when he heard these words, was greatly displeased with himself. He set his heart on Daniel to deliver him, and he labored till the going down of the sun to deliver him. But they said to him, O king, know, O king, that it's the law of the Medes and Persians, and that no decree or statute which the king established may be changed. So he is, Daniel is cast into the den of lions. The king spends that night fasting. No music is brought before him. Now, I want you to imagine this. Daniel is in a dirty, stinky, smelly, poop-filled den of lions. But Daniel puts his head on some big cat and goes to sleep. and the king is in some palace with every earthly advantage of music and food, whatever he wants to eat. He puts on his royal pajamas. He slips in between his silken sheets, but he cannot sleep. He tosses and turns all night. You see, my friend, it's not what's around you or your circumstances that enable you to sleep necessarily. It's what's inside of you.

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16: Now, he will take it away. Sometimes you might think you are just leaving church and losing interest. Sometimes if you're that one that is not bearing fruit, God sometimes is taking you away. That's what he said. Now don't get angry with me. Jesus said, I'll never leave you nor forsake you. He'll always be there for you. But God, when God can see, and how can you be a one that's not bearing fruit? You can be in the midst and corrupting other people's mind. You can be there and trying to lead.

0: others in the wrong way. And when you know anything and God is trying to deal with you and you will not adhere to God's instructions, then God would eventually take you away. The scripture tells us like this. It said, with all deceitfulness of unrighteousness in them that perish, he said, because they love not the truth. It said, God shall send them strong delusions that they may believe a lie, who has pleasure in unrighteousness. They believe because they receive not the love of the truth that they might be saved. God will send them strong delusions that they may be a lie and be damned, who believe not the truth but have pleasure in unrighteousness. What the scripture is saying, said when there's deceitfulness out there, Satan is constantly trying to get you to take down or to let up on what God commanded you. He's constantly trying to show you an alternative route in an easy way. He always does. He did it to Adam and Eve, and he's not going to stop on you. He also did it to Jesus Christ when Jesus walked upon that mountain. He didn't care because he was the Son of God. He tried to tempt him and deceive him with what? The Word of God. Satan came to Jesus with the Word of God, concocted, twisted, not in the truth meaning of what the Word says. And when you don't have the true meaning of what the Word says, even though you're speaking the Word, you're speaking a lie. I want to say that again. If you're not saying the Word of God and what it truly meant, even though you take the quotation from here and you don't transfer it in the same context of what it meant when it was spoken, even though you said what the Bible said, you can lie saying what the Bible said. That's why you have to know what he meant when he said that and relate it to the body in the same context of what he meant when he said it. Paul told Timothy these words. He said, study to show yourself approved as a workman that need not be ashamed, rightly dividing the word of truth. You can take things that are written in here, and I've seen preachers do it often, and actually be lying to their congregation, and their congregation just be up and just excited. I've seen them. I mean, the major preachers are good at it. They've been trained how to do it, and they know how to do it, and their congregation really actually believe they're preaching the Word of God. I mean, I hear them get up and say things like, he that began a good work in you will finish it unto the day of Christ, will perform it unto the day of Christ. The Bible did say that. But what the writer was saying when he spoke it, that God is not going to start something in you that he can't finish. And salvation, he when you're going through trials, still look to him, the author and finisher of your faith. Look to him. He'd make a way out of no way. He will not allow things to come upon you more than you can bear. Whatever situation you go through, continue. God will stay with you to the end. This is what he really means. But however, preachers will get that and say, oh man, you keep your dream. Whatever you're dreaming about, God's going to perform that. God ain't going to let you through with that. God's just going to do whatever. You just keep your mind on what you want to do, and God's going to give you everything. He's going to perform with you if you just keep on believing that. That's not what that scripture meant. I've seen them just take scriptures where Elihu talked about Job and talked about how a man that served God, he will spend his days in prosperity. And I've seen preachers get up and use that, what Elihu said, to tell all of the church they're going to all be prosperous all their days. But they don't read where God turned around and rebuked Elihu talking to Job and said his words wasn't right. They leave that alone. Let me tell you something. There are lies in the Bible. Satan talks in here. And every time Satan opened his mouth up, he's lying. Even when he quotes the scripture, he's lying. Because he's using the scripture in the wrong context. Even if he said what the Bible said, he went out on the mountain with Jesus. And Satan spoke the Bible to Jesus. Say, this is very important for you to understand. He spoke the Bible to Jesus, but he was lying. He wasn't saying the Bible what God meant when he said that. He took Jesus up on the mountain and told Jesus, cast yourself down. For it's written, he will give his angels charge concerning you, and they will bear you up. Meaning the Bible said is what he was saying. If you cast yourself down, Jesus, then your Bible tell you that he gonna give his angels charge concerning you and they gonna lift you up and bear you up lest at any time you dash your foot against a stone. He was using that out of context. When the psalmist wrote that, he was speaking of that he that dwell in the secret place of the Most High shall abide under the shadows of the Almighty. He was saying, he said that, the Almighty shall be a refuge. He said, 1,000 shall fall at your left side and 10,000 at your right side, for nothing shall come nigh your dwelling. For he shall give his angels charge concerning you, and they'll bear you up. Meaning God is going to protect you in the midst of storm, in the midst of famine, you'll be fed. But he was not saying you jump off a cliff, God going to jump up and catch you. The devil used the Bible, and he used it, and he was lying when he said it. And I see preachers lying, because they don't say what the scripture said. It is time for us to start studying. The Bible says, study to show yourself approved unto God. For if I should tell you anything that is not written, you should not follow that thing. If it's not said, if I don't say it in the right order in which God intended it. The Bible said it like this: let God be true and every man a liar. Now we go on down. Jesus said, verse number 3. Now are you clean through the words which I have spoken unto you? Now I want to explain to you very clearly. You hear the blood of Jesus cleans us. The blood of Jesus cleans us, and it does. But how does it do that? It cleans us from the sinful nature. It cleans us for our sin, rather. Let me put it in this term. The blood of Jesus Christ was an atonement for your sin. It was a sacrifice for your sin. In other words, the wedge of sin is death. And where there, without the shedding of blood, there's no remission of sin. So it had to be a death pay to pay the penalty for your sin. For your sin, you in order for that debt to be paid, it took death to pay that sin. And Jesus Christ's blood sharing paid that debt. But your ways are not clean until you get to listening and obeying what the word of God says. You got your sins forgiven with the blood. The atonement was made with the blood. But when you get up from there to make you a new person, you have got to embrace the word of God and let it change the way you think. Let it change the way you walk. Let it change the way you act. The word of God will teach you how to treat your wife. The word of God will teach you how to change the way you've been towards your neighbors. The word of God will bring you out of Crip Games and out of the blood gang and put you into the gang of Jesus Christ's disciples. So you are clean through the word of God. That's why in church you need the preacher to do more than just tell you about how you can get money. You need to learn about your ways that are not pleasing in the sight of God. You need to learn about your mannerism and your character. The word of God will deal with you about that. He said, now you're clean through the words that I've spoken unto you. Abide in me and I in you. As the branch cannot bear fruit of itself, except it abide in the vine, no more can you except you abide in me. I am the vine, ye are the branches. He that abideth in me and I in him, the same bringeth forth much fruit. For without me, you can do nothing. If a man abide not in me, what he mean abide means to stay in him. Not visit him on Sunday morning and leave him Monday morning. This is not a transit hotel. This is a place you have got to stay in order for him to clean you. If any man abide not in me, he's cast forth as a branch and withered, and men gather them and cast them into the fire, and they are burned. If you abide in me and my word abide in you, you shall ask what you will, and it shall be done unto you. He's showing you in here that even your prayers being answered is closely associated with your obedience to him. So oftentimes you're saying, why God don't answer my prayer? Why God, I've been praying about this and I've been asking God for this, but have you abided in him? You can't just abide with him until for a period of time, until the suffering comes, then you give in to the same old sinful nature and you keep going back and forward and you don't abide in him till you overcome the evil. You got to abide in him when the temptation is present. You got to stay in him when you're tempted and it seems like you're hurting and in pain. Because the lustful desires that we have fashioned our life around has been continually, it's a part of us. And it is not but one way that lustful, worldly life will depart from us. We have got to be willing to suffer in it. The writer said it like this, he that suffereth in the flesh cease from sin. When I got saved, the same desires, I had a new spirit on the inside. I had new joy on the inside. I had new hope on the inside. I was pure on the inside because of the joining of God's spirit. But my flesh still remembered the things I used to do. It still remembered the pleasures I used to have. It didn't lose that. And in periods of time, it got excited about the same things that I used to would do. But it was important for me to recognize that at this period in my life, I couldn't give in to the flesh and overcome the flesh. I had to resist it before the flesh had dominion over me because I had nothing but a will of mine. And I had no power from God. But now I got a power on the inside. When the Bible said, greater is he that's in you than he that's in the world, it's talking about giving you power to resist evil. If you're, verse number 7, if you abide in me and my words abide in you, you shall ask what you will and it shall be done unto you. See, so it's important for you to allow the word to abide in you. The psalmist said it like this, thy word, O God, have I hid in my heart that I might not sin against you. What do you mean, Bishop? Well, when someone has hurt you very much, and the Bible says forgive. It doesn't matter if this is the second time they did it, the third time, let that word abide in you. When you are going through a situation where you have a financial need, and you know what is due unto God, your sacrifices unto God that's due, let that word still abide in you and still be faithful to God. And when you abide in him and let his word stay in you, you can ask what you will, and it'll be done unto you. As my Father, herein is my Father glorified, that you bear much fruit, so shall you be my disciples. Jesus is actually telling the church to bear fruit, that they may be his disciples. He said, as my Father has loved me, so have I loved you. Continue ye in my love. If you keep my commandments, you shall abide in my love, even as I kept my Father's commandments and abide in his love. The sad thing today, the Christian people today don't believe Jesus anymore. They don't believe Jesus when he said, you should keep my commandments. They believe Paul has given them a way out of keeping the commandments of God by writers that the preachers have preached to them and concoct the meanings that what Paul meant when he wrote the books of Romans. When he was writing to a Jewish sect of people in Rome that was still holding on to the Mosaic law and holding on to Christ at the same time. Paul wrote to those people to tell them this, and some of them that even believe that the law was adequate apart from Christ. But he starts the book of Romans very severely, and Paul's preached the most hardest and severe message against sin in that epistle that you could ever have any man preach. In the book of Romans chapter 6, Paul said, shall we continue in sin that grace may abound? Paul said, God forbid. He said, how shall we that are dead to sin live any longer therein? He taught in Romans that you cannot continue in sin and claim the grace of God. Spoke that clearly. Romans 1, he started off he is specific on his demand of righteousness. He talks about the wrath of God is revealed from heaven against all ungodliness and unrighteousness of men who hold the truth in unrighteousness. He said, he began to go on down to say, he said, because that which may be known of God is manifest in them, and God has showed it unto them. Even the invisible things of him from the beginning of the creation are clearly seen, even his eternal power and Godhead, so that they are without excuse. But note what he said. He said, but when they know God, they knew God, they glorified him not as God, and neither were thankful, but became vain in their imaginations, and their foolish hearts were darkened. Professing themselves to be wise, they became fools. And changed the glory of the uncorruptible God into an image made like unto a corruptible man, into birds and four-footed beasts and creeping things and fowls of the air. He said, but inasmuch as they did not retain God in their knowledge, what did he mean, did not retain God in their knowledge? When you start to think on any situation that's in the world, any topic, take what God said about it. When the discussion comes over across the world, whether or not you ought to whip your children or not. I don't care what the scientists said. I don't care what the government said. You retain God in your knowledge. The Bible said, he that spareth the rod hateth the child. I don't care when the scientists tell you a man is born with a feminine spirit and he can choose his own sexual orientation. Retain God in your knowledge. In the beginning, God made a male and female, and since then, he ain't changed those and made no in between. When men tell you that you once saved, always saved, tell them, find that in the Bible. But your Bible tell you when the righteous man turned from his righteousness and began to commit iniquity, all his righteousness is not remembered anymore. Jesus said, you are my friends if you do what I told you to do. Keep God in your knowledge. Don't let some smart preacher. I see them all the time. They get smart. They learn. It don't really mean that. It mean this and it mean that. Oh, yes, it does. It means just what it says. I'm afraid to take an eye off an eye. I'm afraid to take a comma out of the scriptures. The Bible said the heaven and the earth will pass away before one jot or one tittle of the word should fail. Well, you might say, but God is redundant. He said this a second time. Well, I don't care if he said it 10 times. I quote it 10 times because he meant for it to be spoken like that. It is the man that trembles at God's word is the man that will stand in the presence of God and be accepted before him. Hallelujah. Verse number 10, if you keep my commandments, you shall abide in my love. You don't hear nobody teaching you to keep the commandments of Jesus no more. Jesus commanded you to love one another. Just how much? He said, love ye one another as I loved you. He said, greater love has no man than this, that a man lay down his life for his friend. I found people today that don't even love their own children. I find people today that don't love their wives. I find so many wives that don't love their husbands. and he act like a child. I don't love him because, you know, he this and that. No, you don't love him because you got lust in your heart. Purge yourself from that lust and let God create inside of you. The psalmist David said, create in me, O God, a clean heart. Renew a right spirit in me. This transformation will happen for you in your life at the altar. I can't lay hands on you and shake a new life in you. It ain't no theory you can learn and get your conscience clean from an old filthy world. You got to get on your knees and approach Jesus Christ. That's what's going to free you from the old man and bring forth the new life in you. It ain't no prayer cough can do it. It ain't no oil on your head can do it. It's only through Jesus Christ he'll change you and deliver you. But you got to want to be free. You got to want to be free. He said, these things have I spoken unto you that my joy might remain in you. Jesus is saying you need the joy of God to remain inside of you. Why were you once so happy and now you're so sad? You blame people, huh? Why don't you just check your life and see if your life is in line with the word? Because when your life is in line with the word, you can be suffering, not even know it. But when your life is in line with the word, I'm telling you, you cannot have nothing and feel rich. I've been there. I'm trying to let you know something. Man, I've been so broke and felt I had everything. Based on what the scripture said. And what you mean, Bishop? You know your faith can get strong when you're obedient. And your faith is weakened when you are disobedient. I don't care who they are. And I wouldn't want somebody to try to build faith up in me and I'm wrong. I don't want that kind of preacher. Because our preachers are trying to make you, and they're constantly trying to make you trust God, though your conscience is telling you you ain't right. But John said in Epistle of John, if our conscience condemn us, God is greater than that. God will deal with you by the conscience when he know the preachers are not telling you. He'll just let you feel something ain't right. You better hear what God's trying to say to you. He'll scare you, wake you up with nightmares and everything. Because he's trying to get to you. But you go wreck the church on Sunday morning to some preacher that tell you it's going to be all right. And you go in your pocket to fill him up. You need to stop that and get on your knees and ask God to fill you.
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12: Tomorrow is not hopeless. Today you are not powerless. Evil shall not win. Christ shall reign, and he is here. And that reality of the power of Christ for us is to be claimed for the spiritual warfare that is certain to face us.
13: 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In today's episode, Pastor Brian shares a lesson from Ephesians chapter 6. Dr. Chappell investigates Paul's warning to the church, as well as the protection found in the armor of God. You can find this lesson and many others when you visit unlimitedgrace.com. And while you're there, look for Pastor Brian's commentary on the book of Ephesians, which he wrote for the Reformed Expository Commentary Series. Dr. Chappell reveals how when we lift our eyes beyond ourselves to share Paul's expansive vision, then we too will join his doxology for God's amazing grace that transforms the world. Let's hear now from Dr. Brian Chappell as he shares the lesson, Armor of Faith.
12: Who are the heroes of the championship NCAA final game? Duke. And who are the chief heroes then? Two freshmen. Do you remember? Two freshman guards, Grayson Allen, Tyus Jones, the smallest people on the floor. And yet they were the heroes of the game, giving inspiration to people of my stature. That even in a game of giants, there may be those who contribute if they have the right power. It reminded me so much of my junior high basketball coach who put a plaque outside his office, I think just for me. It's not the size of the dog in the fight that counts. It's the size of the fight in the dog that counts. What is our fight as believers? The Apostle Paul has made it clear. It is spiritual warfare. And reminding us that the power that is within us is of Christ himself. And the importance of that is recognizing that we're not talking about mystical fantasy things when we talk about spiritual warfare. We are talking about current, daily, present realities. What is spiritual warfare? It is as current as 147 college students being murdered in Kenya because they could not recite portions of the Quran at that Christian school. Young people, as of the age of those who were standing here on this stage just moments ago, 147 murdered for their faith. It is as ugly, this spiritual warfare, as 21 Coptic Christians, just normal construction workers, people such as workers in our congregation, taken from their place of work, kidnapped, and beheaded because they said, Jesus is Lord. People like you, people like me, in true spiritual warfare. It is as devastating, this spiritual warfare, as trying to muster faith and forgiveness and hope when a spouse or friend or family betrays you. It is as challenging as affirming that God is real and He is near when seven friends die in a plane crash in the fog. It is as personal and as hidden as when we struggle in the darkness against our own lusts and bitterness and our unforgiveness and pray, God, help me. Spiritual warfare is real and it is here. But what the Apostle Paul is saying is, when spiritual warfare comes, you are not alone. Tomorrow is not hopeless. Today you are not powerless. Evil shall not win. Christ shall reign, and He is here. And that reality of the power of Christ for us is to be claimed for the spiritual warfare that is certain to face us. How do we claim the reality of Christ's victory? It begins by simply claiming the spiritual advantages that are clearly ours. Those spiritual advantages begin with understanding Christ's nature for us. The opening words of this portion of Scripture, 6, verse 10. Finally, be strong in the Lord. I mean, just the word finally is the understanding of the Apostle Paul that we have background to what he is about to say. That already in this book of Ephesians, he has said, remember, you are loved eternally, from eternally past to eternity future. And not only are you loved eternally, you are loved unconditionally, not based upon your works, not excluded because of your ethnicity, not excluded because of your past, not excluded because of your poverty, none of that. The dividing wall of hostility has been broken down between you and God and you and everybody else who is named by the name of Christ Jesus. You are brothers and sisters in the faith, which means not only are you loved unconditionally, you are strengthened corporately. Different people have been brought together of different gifts as well as different backgrounds, all in God's eternal plan to bring people into the church who would benefit one another, who by their different gifts, backgrounds, and talents would be put together with such a chain linking of talent, ability, and difference that Satan could be withstood. And this operates not just in the church, but in family as well, as we come together according to God's plan. Finally, he says, after you understand all of that, the climax, be strong in the Lord. That should be familiar language to us now. To recognize that you by nature are united to the nature of Christ. 35 times in this one letter to the Ephesians, the Apostle Paul reminds us, you are in Christ, you're united to Christ, you are in the Lord. 200 times in his letters, the Apostle Paul keeps saying, you are in the Lord, you are united to him. Do you remember the significance? It's like that notion of the Russian nesting dolls. Remember, one inside another, that you are in Christ, nestled inside him so that his nature has become your. You're surrounded by his righteousness. What is true of him is now true of you. It's what the theologians call the great truth of the gospel of the double transfer. That the sin that is on us has been transferred to him. And the righteousness that he had is now ours, that we are without sin. God made him who knew no sin to be sin for us, so that in him, there it is again, that union language, we might become the righteousness of God. Not only our sin placed on him, but the understanding that our lives are in him, that we are hidden inside Christ. We are surrounded by His nature, His righteousness. He has become our identity. So that I recognize now that this truth is to be mine. Satan would love to weaken me by saying, "You weakling, you are reviled by God, hated by Him, an enemy." And yet we say, "No, I am in Christ. What is true of Him is now true of me. By the great nature of the grace of the gospel, God calls me His child and loves me as much as He loves Jesus Christ because I am in Christ." That reality is to help us rise with hope and strength for what now God calls us to do. Just to think how strong is that image for the Apostle Paul of what it means to be in Christ Jesus, united to Him. You have to see this portion of Scripture perhaps with new eyes. You know this is all about the armor of God and our putting on the armor of God. But in that notion of putting on the armor of God, sometimes we begin to think, all right, what do I bring to the game? What am I going to put on that helps me fight? You need to read with different eyes what is in the apostles' understanding of this armor of God. Think of it now. You know these opening words, many of you. Verse 14, stand having fastened the belt of truth. Verse 14, where do we get this notion? Stand firm, having put on the belt of truth. As though I'm going to tell the truth enough, so I'm going to be strong. No, it's not the reference at all. Where does the apostle get the language of our putting on the belt of truth? That's actually from Isaiah 11 and verse 5. When the Messiah comes, He will come with the belt of righteousness and faithfulness. Integrity before the Lord will be His belt. The belt of truth is actually the belt of the Messiah from the Old Testament. What about verse 14, having put on the breastplate of righteousness? Where's that come from? That's Isaiah 59:17. The Messiah will come with righteousness as His breastplate. You should have the shoes that are marked by having put on the readiness of the gospel of peace. Where do those shoes come from? You might actually want to see, if you still have your Bibles open, Isaiah 59. Isaiah 59 in verse 17. In your Grace Bible, that's page 613. What is the nature of these shoes that are talking about the gospel of peace being taken to other people? In Isaiah chapter 52, verse 6, God is talking about something that He will do, particularly as He redeems His people with the Messiah. Verse 6, my people shall know my name. Therefore, in that day, that is the day of their rescue, they shall know it is I who speak. Here am I. And what is the nature of that one who speaks? Verse 7, how beautiful upon the mountains are the feet of Him who brings good news, who publishes peace, who brings good news of happiness, who publishes salvation, who says to Zion, your God reigns. It's actually the peace of Christ that we are to put on. The shoes that we have that take us from one troubled situation to another is the reality of Christ for us. I face my weakness. I face the assaults of the evil one. I face the troubles of the world. But why am I at peace? Because Christ is for me.
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12: It's actually the peace of Christ that we are to put on. The shoes that we have that take us from one troubled situation to another is the reality of Christ for us. I face my weakness. I face the assaults of the evil one. I face the troubles of the world. But why am I at peace? Because Christ is for me. And I go everywhere I go, shod with the good news of the peace of the gospel of Christ. Also in verse 17, take the sword of the Spirit, which is the Word of God. Now, you know that appears somewhere else in the Bible, right? Remember in the book of Revelation, we are told that when the Redeemer comes at the end of times, he will come riding a horse, and what will be coming out of his mouth? The sword of the Word. Sharper than any two-edged sword, and the one who speaks that word of truth will have on his thigh and on his robe King of Kings and Lord of Lords. The one who speaks that truth, the one who has the sword of truth, is none the less than Jesus Christ, our King. Every description of the piece of armor is ultimately our putting on the reality of Christ. This armor is not something we create. It's something that we claim. And the goodness and the hope that is in that is what Satan will constantly try to do, is make us question our own resistance, our resolve, our righteousness, at which time we claim, no, I am in Christ Jesus. Satan says, you weakling. And we say, but Christ is my righteousness. That is my breastplate. We twist and turn at night, wondering how we shall deal with the trial or the people who are upset with us or the people that we are upset with. And we remember, but Christ is my peace. And for that reason, I can get up and do what God has called me to do because I am in Christ Jesus. I won't tell you, it's easy. It's armor that has to be borne, but it is the same time, it's not the armor of our creation, but that in which we exist as we are God's own people. I think of how it is expressed so well recently by NBA Lakers star Jeremy Lin. And if you follow basketball at all, you know he's having his worst year ever. Back on New Year's Day, Jeremy Lin, who by the way is also an outspoken Christian, wrote on his blog what a difficult year it has been as he has gone through this terrible slump. And he said, I am in the fight of my life for joy. And then wrote this, only when I focus on who God is and how much he loves me am I able to live with joy and freedom. Why? Because he's got on his gospel armor. The world is throwing at him assault and insult. And he is saying, but I have about me the truth of the reality of the love of God. I have Christ's righteousness, not my goodness, that shields me. I ultimately recognize that what God has called me to do is the peace of the fact that he loves me, even when the world hates me. It's being in Christ that is our armor. And it's not only claiming his nature for ourselves. The apostle wants us to recognize that part of claiming the spiritual advantages that are ours is not just claiming Christ's nature, but his power. Do you recognize how important it is when we see in verse 11 toward the end, put on the whole armor of God that you may be able to stand. You are to be strong, verse 10, in the power of His might, so that you can actually stand. It's the reminder that there is power for us that is greater than the power that is against us. What, after all, is the power that is for us that the apostle wants us to recognize? When he says in verse 10, be strong in the strength of God's might, of Christ's might, what's he referring to? He's actually mentioned it several times in this letter already, but I want you to look at the most significant. It was right at the very beginning, Ephesians chapter 1 and verse 18. A lot of you, if you were raised on the NIV, you recognize kind of the wonder of that notion from Ephesians 1 where we were asked, the apostle prayed that the eyes of our hearts would be opened. Isn't that a wonderful image? I pray that the eyes of your heart would be opened, that you could see the truth of God. But what is that truth that our eyes are to be opened to, the eyes of our heart? Verse 18, chapter 1. Paul is praying for Christians that they would be having the eyes of your hearts enlightened, that you may know what is the hope to which he has called you. Verse 19. And what is the immeasurable greatness of his power toward us who believe, according to the working of his great might that he worked in Christ when he raised him from the dead and seated him at his right hand in the heavenly places. The might that we are to be strong in is the might of Jesus Christ that God expressed in him when he raised him from the dead. That same power that raised Jesus from the dead by the power of the Holy Spirit now indwells us. And the reality of that might means that when Satan comes to us and says, you are weak, you cannot help it, you're enslaved to this, the reality of the gospel is that is not true. Greater is he that is in me than he that is in the world. And that notion that I have true power, that Satan shall not overcome, he does not have the victory, is actually necessary if I'm to resist. To know that resurrection power is mine, my conscience, sometimes my experience, and certainly the evil one says to us, you can't help it, you can't fix this, you're a mess, and you can't be fixed. And the gospel says, the same power that raised Jesus from the dead gives life to your mortal body, and you have in you supernatural power to claim. Do not listen to the lies of Satan that says you cannot be fixed, that life cannot be different. The hope of the gospel is tomorrow does not have to be like yesterday. Real hope is possible because Jesus' power is for us. I love that 2015 Hyundai Sonata commercial. Have you seen it? Where there's a little girl at a steering wheel, maybe 4 years old, and she's driving a car at what looks like super speed, making tight turns, going down wooded streets, and you're going, oh boy, are we in trouble. And then the camera pans back a little bit, and you recognize it's the steering wheel to her car seat. And you pan back the camera a little bit more, you recognize her father is at the wheel. We at times feel as though we are in control. And then we're not in control at all as we become aware of the forces about us. But the reality is Jesus is at the wheel. He has surrounded us. He has taken charge. And when we claim the reality of his nature for us because we are in Christ, we have power that is beyond just my human ability or your human ability. And the reason we need to know that is to be prepared for spiritual battle. We need not only to claim our spiritual advantages, we need to truly recognize our spiritual adversary. He is surely listed here. Did you see it? Verse 11, as God is describing in his word for us, his enemy and ours, he says, put on the whole armor of God, that you may be able to stand against the schemes of the devil. We're beginning to learn not just the nature of our Savior's gift and power, but the nature of our adversary. He is incredibly deceitful. He schemes for our hurt. He schemes across centuries. He schemes across our families. He schemes across our land. He schemes across our church. And he is very wise. He's had thousands of years of human experience to discern what motivates us, what makes us tick, and what makes us get ticked off.
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10: Jude, half-brother of Jesus, begins this short epistle by assuring the true believers in Jesus of their eternal security. That's where he starts. He starts with assuring us of our eternal security, the true believers. And then he concludes the epistle by assuring those same believers

0: believers that God is able to keep us all the way to eternity. Now let's look at this comforting assurance for the true believers that we have only in Jesus. Verses 1 and 2. That's all we're going to cover today. Verses 1 and 2. Jude, a servant of Jesus, actually a bond slave of Jesus, a brother of James, to those who have been called and beloved by God the Father and kept by Jesus Christ, mercy, peace, and love in abundance. The amazing thing to me is that Jude never claimed or introduced himself as a half-brother of Jesus, for he was. He used the word in Greek, doulos. Doulos is the bond slave by choice, a bond slave who comes and says, I want to be your slave for life. Jude was so overwhelmed by the grace of the Lord Jesus Christ and by the love of Jesus Christ that he was so humbled by that grace, he was so humbled by that mercy, he was so humbled by that love, that he was so in awe of the privilege to serve Jesus. And so he called himself the doulos of Jesus, not only just the brother of James. The Bible clearly tells us that after Jesus' miraculous, supernatural, absolute necessity of virgin birth, because if he was not virgin born, he could not save us from our sins. After that miraculous, supernatural virgin birth of Jesus, Mary and Joseph had sons and daughters in the natural way. In Matthew 13:55, in Mark 6:3, and in Galatians 1:19, all of these passages indicate that there were four brothers, an unnumbered number of sisters, half-brothers, four half-brothers. In fact, Matthew 13:55, he gives us those four names of the half-brothers of Jesus: James, Joseph, Simeon, and Jude. Now, I have a hunch, and I can prove it from the scripture, but I have a hunch why Jude was so overwhelmed by the grace of Jesus that he felt unworthy to claim the natural relationship. Here's why I say this. In John chapter 7, verse 5, it says that his brothers did not believe in him. They did not believe in him. No doubt after the crucifixion, the horrendous watching the crucifixion and the resurrection of Jesus, all of that changed for his brothers. James became the bishop, the head of the church in Jerusalem. Jude became a great evangelist and penned this magnificent and most important short epistle. Beloved, there can be no doubt that to Jude, being saved by grace and being forgiven by Jesus was far more significant than any earthly connection with Jesus. To call himself the doulos of Jesus is far greater privilege than any family ties. To submit to the authority of Jesus is a true mark of a true disciple. Now don't miss the great contrast here between true believers and those who claim to be believers or to be Christians. The professing. There's the possessing and the professing. And there's a world of difference. He's going to contrast them throughout this little epistle. Look with me again, those two verses. Verse 1 and 2, epistle of Jude. There are four, in these verses, four incredible, overwhelming privileges that true believers have. Four. First, they are conscripted. I'm going to explain that in a minute. They are conscripted by God. Secondly, they are beloved. Not just loved, beloved of God. Thirdly, they are kept safe by Jesus. Fourthly, they are truly blessed by the Holy Trinity. Now let's look at these. Let's unfold them one by one. Those who are truly, eternally saved they are saved because they were conscripted by God. They're conscripted. And the reason I use the word conscripted instead of the word called, because the word call can mean different things to different occasion. I'm going to show you from the scripture right now. I need to explain it. God is constantly calling people to repent and turn from their sin and receive His salvation. He said, come unto me, all of you who are labor and heavy laden, come unto me. He's constantly calling wicked and evil people to repent of their sins and to trust Him for their salvation. That is not the call He's talking about. Hear me right, please. This is not what Jude is talking about. They are conscripted. The true believers are compelled. That is the kind of call He's talking about. It's a unique call. What is that unique call? Let me explain it to you that every six-year-old can understand it, all right? From the human point of view, from our human point of view, we were dead in our trespasses and sin. We went in a coma, we went asleep, we were dead in our trespasses and sin. Then God breathed into our spirit, and He quickened our spirit, and He brought us to Himself. And when we came to life, when we rose from our spiritual death, we realized we're sinners, and we're heading for hell, and we need a Savior. But only after He opened our eyes. Amen. At that moment, from our human point of view, we become so overwhelmed by His generosity, by breathing into our dead spirits, the God whom we have offended, the God whom we've spurned, the God whom we rejected, the God whom we ignored, a God from whom we try to live independently. But He now opened our blind spiritual eyes and gave us a gift of salvation. Can I get praise to the Lord? Give God praise. And that is why we live the rest of our lives under His authority and submit to His Lordship. Listen to me. That is the very essence of what it means to be a Christian believer. Can I make it any simpler? Oh, but from God's point of view, He compelled us. He conscripted us. Jesus describes this compelling or conscripting in John chapter 6, verse 44. This way, listen carefully. For no one, can you say no one? For no one come to me unless the Father who sent me draws him or her. Conscript him or her. Please listen to me. In His sovereign wisdom, God calls us, compels us, and conscripts us. Only by His grace, only by His sovereign will, only by His good pleasure, only by His mercy, only by His graciousness. Not to believe a miracle or two, or reject some and accept some. No. My precious friends, this compelling, this conscripting makes us want to abandon ourselves to Him, motivates us to contend for the faith, empowers us to speak the truth in love, compels us to live in the truth and to speak the truth and to abide by the truth. So the first is He conscripts us, but not only conscripts us, but we are beloved by Him. It's very important. That letter B-E, the two letters before loved are very, very important. Why not just loved, but beloved? In fact, the accurate translation is beloved. Because this type of love is beyond human comprehension. It's beyond human understanding. Why? Because way before the creation of the world, you were uniquely beloved by God. Way before the earth was formed, God uniquely beloved His true children. I need to explain it. I want everybody to get as much of this as humanly possible. When a man loves a woman and they become exclusive for each other in marriage, that man never looks at another woman in the same way he looks at his wife. Ever again. Ever again. Now, I, for one, I love lots of people. I really do. I love my family. I love my children. I love my in-laws. I love my grandchildren. I love you, the family of God in this place. I love you. But I have an exclusive love for Elizabeth. I love lots of people, but only she is beloved. Did you get it? That means I am set apart for her. That means I uniquely belong to her. In a far greater way, there is a difference between God's love for the lost, God's love for the world, and His love for His own. There's a world of difference. And that is why the Apostle John, he gets so overwhelmed by that incredible love. In 1 John 3:1, as they say in England, 1 John 3:1, he gets so overwhelmed. He says, "How great a love the Father has lavished on us that we should be called the children of God." You know, sometimes you get one of those misguided politicians who try to become inclusive and get everybody in on board. So we all are the children of God. No, we're not. No, we're not. We're all the creation of God. He created His own image. That's why we love everybody and call them to come to Christ. But only those who are conscripted, those who are called, those who are compelled, those who are beloved children of God are the children of God. Amen. Oh, listen, when you comprehend this, when you internalize this, you would want to live for Christ alone all your days. Not only that, because I'm compelled and I'm beloved, therefore, His power, in His power, and through His power, I can defeat temptation. In His power, through His power, I can defeat worry, anxiety, fear, or whatever else that comes at me. In His power, I can live in peace in the midst of turmoil. In His power, I have the courage to contend for the faith. The reason we are valuable to God is not because who we are or what we've done. Oh my goodness, no! But because we are beloved of God. Oh, my friends, that in itself will keep us from this foolishness that says what miracle to accept and what miracle to reject. What part of the Bible is right or what part of the Bible is not right. Instead, we are on our faces before God in humility, in brokenness, and in gratitude. Not only that we are conscripted, not only we are beloved, thirdly, we are kept by Jesus. We're kept by Jesus. What does that mean? It means that you, as a believer, a disciple of Jesus, you are in a triple lock protection program. Not just one, triple. And since He has all of the power, since He has all of the authority, and there are no greater power ever can take you out of His hand. No one, no power, no force, no thing can ever pry you out of that triple lock program. Can I get an amen? That is why true believers, repeat, the true believers, cannot habitually and carelessly live in sin. They can't do it. It's an impossibility if they truly are called of God, if they're conscripted and beloved. And that is why true believers can never live in disobedience to the Word of God day in and day out and rationalize it. And that is why true believers cannot rationalize their rebellion against the Word of God. And that is why when true believers, the moment we sin, and oh, I'm not saying we are perfect, God forbid, no. The moment we sin, oh, I don't know how many times I would say something, and I said, Lord, I wish I'd take that back. My mouth just shoots through the, but anyway, I won't get into that. But the moment we sin, we are stricken in our hearts, and we don't rest until we confess and repent and turn to the Lord. Oh, but those who have turned their backs on God's truth, those who have turned their backs on biblical authority, those who have turned their backs on the integrity of Jesus, they may look like sheep, but they're not. And that is why true believers must never, never, never let them get away with their falsehood. Why? Because our eternal keeper compels us. Because our eternal keeper commissioned us. Because our eternal keeper commands us to speak the truth in love. Above all, he's interceding for us every single moment of every day in heaven. Therefore, we have the confidence because we are conscripted, we are beloved, we are kept by Jesus. And fourthly, we are abundantly blessed by the Holy Trinity. Question: what are the most important relationships in terms of priority? I'm sure you got that answered in your head already, right? First, our relationship with God. That's number one. Then our relationship with ourselves. Yes, our relationship with ourselves. Then our relationship with others. You see, when it comes to our relationship with God, Jude said, we have been the recipients of an abundance of mercy. His mercy means that he does not give us what we deserve. And he does this abundantly for the believer. Abundantly means limitless. Limitless. And because we are the recipients of his mercy, and we're so conscious of our unworthiness and the mercy and the grace of God, therefore, our relationship with ourselves is at peace. We are at peace within. We're at peace within, regardless of the circumstances. The only reason we have peace within is because we received mercy. Listen, you see that every day. It's not just in the news, but in real life. There are people who are at war. And I'm not talking about war in the Middle East or Ukraine. People at war in their minds. The war going on in their conscience. The war in their homes. Why? Because they do not comprehend or understand or are being recipients of the abundance of the mercy of God. But because we know God's mercy, we're at peace with ourselves. We have peace in knowing that all our sins are forgiven. Every one of them. Every one of them. Our guilt has been erased by the blood of Jesus. Our eternity is secure, and that we are owned and operated by Jesus. Jesus said, my peace I give to you, my peace I leave with you, not as the world gives. See, the peace of the world gives us peace. It's phony. It's phony peace. It's temporary at best. It's occasional. But our permanent peace comes from knowing and experiencing the mercy of God in abundance. That's what he's saying. He said, he gave us all these blessings in abundance, all of them. His mercy, his peace, his love, and therefore his love is multiplied to us. And you know, beloved, let me tell you something. The only reason we are able to love is because we are recipients of love. Amen. Amen. I'll say it again. The true believer not only be loved, but the recipient of multiplied love. Every single minute of every day. Multiply, multiply, multiply. And if you're not conscious of it, you're not spending time in the Word. And that is why we can dispense love to others. And that is why apostates, or those who have turned their back on the truth of the infallible Word of God, they have never been believers to begin with. I don't know, that's not my judgment. But they keep on shocking people in order to get attention. That's the only way they can do it. Not only that, but when we speak the truth in love, they accuse us of being unloving. But listen to me. They don't understand that because of the love of God and because we love sinners enough to tell them the truth, not pander to their sinful nature. Oh, beloved, listen to me. God's love does not muddy the truth. God's love does not accept the wrong. God's love does not baptize sin into the church. God's love confronts the wrong. Oh, but you have to remember, with God's blessing comes responsibility. It comes responsibility. But I can't end this message without speaking to that person who are yet to experience this incredible grace, this incredible mercy, this incredible love. Please, please, please respond to his call, because only then will you discover the incredible love of God and the conscripting power of God and the love of God through all of eternity. You will only know and experience all of this after the moment you come to him confessing that you're a sinner and heading for hell, and you want Jesus to come into your life as your only Savior and Lord, and by his blood can change direction and take you to heaven.
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12: 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That's the key. 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This is-

0: The time to buy a fire extinguisher is before a fire starts. The right time to put on your seatbelt when you first get in, before the car accident. The time to prepare for a crisis when things in your life seem just fine. Today on A New Beginning, Pastor Greg Laurie helps us strengthen our faith for those seasons when our passion has faded and our spiritual tank has run dry. It's in those moments we realize how much we need a good, strong spiritual foundation.
1: Have you ever had your faith shaken? Sometimes, especially when we're young in the faith, we doubt our salvation. We question if we're really saved, but we need to remember that God completes what he starts. He is described in the Bible as the author and the finisher of your faith. God's gift to you, salvation, is from God to you from beginning to end. You didn't earn it, therefore you can't lose it. It's not based on how you feel. It's based on what Jesus did. You might feel weak, but God is strong. Maybe you feel shaken, but you don't have to stay in that state. And that is why we're looking at 1st, 2nd, and 3rd John together. Why was this epistle written, 1st John in particular? John gives the answer when he says in 1st John 5:13, I've written this to you who believe in the name of the Son of God, that you may know that you have eternal life. I wrote this so you will know that you have eternal life. Now, 1 John can be divided into three sections. And they are God is light, God is love, and God is life. First, God is light. 1 John 1 says, this is the message we heard from him and declare to you that God is light. And in him there is no darkness at all. Secondly, God is love. 1 John 2, whoever does not love does not know God because God is love. And finally, God is life. 1 John chapter 5, he that has the Son has life. He who does not have the Son of God does not have life. All right, so let's dig in. 1 John chapter 1. I'm reading from the New Living Translation. We proclaim to you the one who existed from the beginning, whom we heard and we have seen. We saw him with our own eyes and touched him with our own hands. He is the word of life. This one who is life itself was revealed to us, and we have seen him. And now we testify and proclaim to you that he is the one who is eternal life. He was with the Father, and then he was revealed to us. We proclaim to you what we ourselves have actually seen and heard, that you may have fellowship with us. And our fellowship is with the Father and with his Son, Jesus Christ. We are writing these things so you may fully share our joy. We'll stop there. Here are the apostles now talking about the fact that they spent time with the Son of God. They saw him, they heard him, they touched him. They spent 3 years plus walking and talking with the incarnate Son of God walking among us. They saw with their own eyes Jesus smile, laugh, had meals with him. They saw him weep. They saw him teach. They saw him pray. They even heard him sing. Did you know Jesus sang? In the upper room, we read that they sang a hymn together. You know, sometimes we may meet a famous person. Maybe it's an actor or a musician, and we say, oh, I really want to meet them. And we're a little underwhelmed. But here is Jesus, and they could look at him. They could grab him by the arm. They could hear his words. So how do you have an unshakable faith? That's the key. You need to look to Jesus. Look to Jesus, and that's something we all can do. That's not merely a privilege of these first century believers. It's a privilege for us as well. Let's say you're facing a health crisis. It's knocked the wind out of you. Your recovery is not happening as quickly as you would hope. Well, first of all, look to Jesus. Remember the story of the woman who had the medical condition? And she reasoned, if I can touch the hem of his garment, I will be healed. And that's exactly what she did. Call out to the Lord and ask for his healing touch. The Bible says, you have not because you ask not. And the Bible even says, if there's any sick among you, call for the elders of the church who will pray for you and anoint you with oil, and the effectual, fervent prayer of a righteous man will accomplish much. And I can't tell you how many times that the pastors here and elders have prayed for people, and we've seen amazing things happen. We've seen miracles take place. So do pray. You say, but Greg, what about when God doesn't heal? Well, first I would pray for the healing. And if he doesn't heal, you'll know this for sure. He'll be with you in your time of suffering. He'll be with you in your time of sickness. The great apostle Paul, whom God used to bring healing in the lives of others, had his own physical infirmity that he described as his thorn in the flesh. We don't know what it was, but we know that on three separate occasions, he asked the Lord to remove it. And God's response was, my grace is sufficient for you, and my power shows itself stronger in your times of weakness. So at the very least, the Lord will be with you. Maybe someone you looked up to spiritually let you down. I'm sorry that happened to you. But remember, Jesus has not let you down, and Jesus will not let you down, ever. So look to him. Put your eyes on Jesus Christ. As the author of Hebrews says, look to Jesus, the author and finisher of your faith.
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1: You know, I've heard people describe a trip to Israel as seeing the Bible actually come to life. Hey, everybody, Greg Laurie. And I've been to Israel many times, and I've led a lot of tours, and I have to say that's absolutely true. Listen, when you're walking on the same stones that Jesus himself walked on, well, that's something that's enriching to your faith. It's not just a travel experience. It actually energizes and enhances your study of the Bible. 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
1: Corrie ten Boom, a remarkable woman who suffered in a concentration camp during World War II because her family and her hid Jewish people in their home from the Nazis and shared the gospel with them as well, made this statement, and I quote, look within and be depressed. Look without and be distressed. Look at Jesus and be at rest. And here's the thing. This is what John is really saying. You can have this relationship with God too. He's not saying, hey man, too bad you didn't live 2,000 years ago. We were there, you weren't. Instead, he's saying, no, this is for you as well. Look at 1 John 1:3. We proclaim to you what we ourselves have actually seen and heard, so that you may have fellowship with us, and our fellowship is with the Father and with the Son, Jesus Christ. We're writing these things so you may fully share our joy. We want you to have the same joy that we have had and that we have experienced. And so this is the thing he's bringing to our attention. But there's something that keeps that joy out of our life, and it's unconfessed sin. Go back to 1 John, look at verse 5. This is the message we heard from Jesus and now declare to you. God is light, and in him there is no darkness at all. So we're lying if we say we have fellowship with God and we go on living in spiritual darkness, and we're not practicing the truth. But if we're living in the light, as God is in the light, then we have fellowship with each other, and the blood of Jesus Christ cleanses us from all sin. God wants us to live in the light. And in the Bible, light is a picture, a metaphor for walking closely with God. Darkness is a picture or metaphor for walking in sin. It's a lot easier to find things when the lights are on. You know, I always wake up before my wife does, and I'll be stumbling around looking for my clothes, and I walk out going, oh, wait, I put my wife's shirt on. I knew it was tight. But, you know, so you turn the light on. Oh, there it is. You can find things, right? So everything's different when you turn the light on. And the Bible uses this picture for our relationship with the Lord. In Ephesians 5, it says, you were formerly darkness, but now you're light in the Lord. So walk as children of the light. For the Christian who is living in light, he will not be living in sin. Real faith is proven by obedience. You're either in the light or you're not in the light. And so when you're in the light, it means that you will be honest. God is not looking for perfection. He's looking for transparency. So he shines a light in our life to expose our sin so we will turn from it and find his forgiveness. A great example of this is David, the man after God's own heart. Now, how could a man who committed adultery and also be responsible for effectively bringing about the death of another man, that would be Uriah, the husband of Bathsheba, be called a man after God's own heart? I'll tell you how. When he was confronted with this sin, he came clean, he admitted it, and God forgave him. Contrast him to King Saul, the first king of Israel, who was rejected from ruling on the throne. Saul would justify his sin. He would excuse his sin. He would lie about his sin. David, in contrast, admitted it. When David was confronted by Nathan the prophet, basically said, you know, your sin has found you out. David said, I have sinned against God. That is why he was a man after God's own heart. Because he admitted it and turned from it when confronted with it. Listen, when you fall into sin, you have no one to blame but yourself. James 1:14 says, each person is tempted when they're dragged away by their own evil desires, and they sin, and then sin, when it's full grown, gives birth to death. Years ago, when Jonathan was just a little boy, he had a video game, and I told him, you know, turn it off and go to bed. So I was walking by his room and I noticed light coming up from beneath the door. So I opened the door and under the covers, there's little Jonathan still playing with this video game. I said, Jonathan, I told you to turn that off. And he looked up at me and said, Dad, I couldn't resist myself. It was so cute. I just said, oh, whatever, turn it off. You know, it's just, but that was actually theologically correct. I couldn't resist myself. We like to say the devil made me do it. The devil didn't make you do anything. A man sins when he's drawn away by his own desires, the Bible says. So we are responsible. You say, well, the temptation was too strong. It was irresistible. That's not true. Nothing is irresistible. You can resist it. The Bible says resist the devil and he will flee from you. But first it says, submit to God. So first I submit to God, then I resist the devil. 1 Corinthians 10:13 says, there's no temptation that you're gonna face that is not common to everybody else. But God, who is faithful, will not allow you to be tempted above your capacity to resist, but will with him temptation make a way of escape that you may be able to bear it. Bottom line, there's always an exit sign. You just need to look for it. But see, we excuse it. We don't take responsibility. You say, well, I'm only human. Yeah, that's true. You're only human. But you're also, if you're a Christian, a spirit-filled child of God. And the Bible says you can walk in the spirit and not fulfill the lust of the flesh. Listen to this. Sin takes you further than you want to go. It keeps you longer than you want to stay and costs you more than you want to pay. That's why we need to avoid it. So God shines his light in your life, not to shame you, but to heal you. Verse 7, the blood of Jesus Christ cleanses us from all sin. By the way, the Greek tense for cleanse here means continuous cleansing. He's still cleansing because we're still sinning. See, you don't need to say, well, you know, I got saved 10 years ago at a Harvest Crusade and he forgave my sin. Yeah, that's 10 years ago, but then there's today and there'll be tomorrow. Well, I don't really sin that much. Oh, yes, you do. The Bible says, if you say you have no sin, you deceive yourself and the truth is not in you. We sin all the time. We need constant cleansing, but the promise is the blood of Jesus Christ will cleanse us from all sin. And the way to be forgiven of your sin is to confess it, to confess it. Look at 1 John 1:8. If we claim we have no sin, we're only fooling ourselves and we're not living in the truth. But if we confess our sin, he's faithful and just to forgive us our sin and cleanse us from all unrighteousness. What a promise that is. It's time to stop making excuses and start making confession.

0: Such important truth today from Pastor Greg Laurie from his message called Unshakable When Faith Feels Fragile. And there's more to come from this study here on A New Beginning. But it's a good time to consider whether you've ever followed through on what Pastor Greg just suggested. If we confess our sins, Jesus is faithful and just to forgive our sins. Pastor Greg, maybe somebody would like to do that right now. What would you say to them?
1: I would say that God is just a prayer away. You know, it doesn't take years to become a Christian. It doesn't take months. Frankly, it doesn't even take hours. It can happen so quickly. It just starts with you saying to God, I know I'm a sinner. I know that you love me. I know that you sent Jesus to die on the cross for my sin and pay for those sins and then to rise again from the dead, and I want him to come into my life. So here's my question to you. Have you done that yet? Because Jesus, who did die on that cross and rose again from the dead 3 days later, is alive and standing at the door of your life right now, and he's knocking. And he's saying, if you'll hear my voice and open the door, I will come in. Why don't you just stop whatever it is you're doing and pray this prayer with me? Say, Lord Jesus, I know that I am a sinner, but I know that you are the Savior who died on the cross for my sin and rose again from the dead. I'm sorry for my sin, and I turn from it now, and I choose to follow you from this moment forward. I ask all of this in Jesus' name. Amen. Listen. If you just prayed that prayer, the Bible promises that God has heard your prayer and has answered that prayer. The Bible says that if we will confess our sin, he's faithful and just to forgive us our sin and cleanse us from all unrighteousness. So, God bless you. You've made the right decision. The decision to follow Jesus Christ.
0: Yeah, that's right. 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You know, Pastor Greg, high school yearbooks will vote so-and-so as most likely to succeed or most likely to be famous or what have you. Mm-hmm. I'm thinking your yearbook never voted you most likely to preach the gospel to millions of people. Yours is an unlikely success story, but the Bible is full of unlikely success stories, isn't it?
1: It really is. You know, it's been said that if you see a turtle on a fence post, you know he didn't get there by himself. And I can tell you that it's a miracle that I came to Christ, because I didn't go through the traditional route of becoming a believer. And by that I mean someone didn't sit down and share the gospel with me. Many people listening may know my story, but in case you don't, what happened was I was walking across my high school campus at the age of 17. I was going downhill fast. I was using drugs. I was making bad decisions. And I happened upon a group of Christians that we very unaffectionately called the Jesus Freaks. And I sat down out of curiosity to see why they would believe the things they believed. Why would they carry their Bibles around at school? Why would they talk about God as though he were their next-door neighbor? Could they really have a relationship with him? Well, as I watched them, I quickly dismissed what they were saying as mythology. I thought, these people are making this up. It can't be true. But the problem with that narrative was I knew a couple of them. I used to party with them, and I knew their life had been changed, so I couldn't dismiss them all as crazy people. And then a guy got up to speak. His name was Lonnie Frisbee. He was an evangelist from Calvary Chapel of Costa Mesa. And I don't remember most of what he said, but there was one statement that resonated with me. He said, Jesus said you're either for me or against me. I looked at the Jesus freaks. They were obviously for him. I looked at myself. I wasn't one of them. Did that mean I was against God? I didn't want to be against God. I believed Jesus was out there somewhere, but I didn't know that I could come into a relationship with him. And then Lonnie said, if you want to accept Christ into your life, get up and walk forward and pray right here. I mean, this is lunchtime at high school on the front lawn of my high school campus. Walking forward like that was an insane concept. If I did that, someone might see me. But before I knew it, I was up there. I was praying. That was the day that Christ came into my life. I think it was a miracle. No one told me about Jesus, but the Lord sought me out and he called me. And I heard the gospel and I believed. And you know what? There's so many people like me out there waiting for someone to talk to them. Well, anyway, my whole story is contained in a book that we are offering to you right now, simply called Jesus Revolution. It was written by an outstanding author named Ellen Vaughn. Now, this is not actually written by me, but she wrote it with me. I told her the story of my life, the story of the life of Pastor Chuck Smith and Lonnie Frisbee. We talked about the Jesus movement back in the late 60s, early 70s. There's a lot of history about what was going on in American culture at that time to help you understand it better. And it is a beautifully written book, I might say, that you are going to enjoy. So if you saw the movie, you really need to read this book because actually there's a lot there in the book that is not in the movie. It tells the story of my wife, Kathy. There's so much in this book that tells the story effectively of the last great spiritual awakening in America. And we want to offer it to our listeners for their gift of any size. And for our friends that are extra generous, we're going to offer something extra. We're going to offer the DVD of the Jesus Revolution film, which was a very successful film in theaters all around the world and is still on streaming platforms right now. But we're going to send you your own copy of the Jesus Revolution film if you could be extra generous in supporting our ministry. So get your copy of the Jesus Revolution book and the Jesus Revolution movie on DVD.
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11: 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Following Jesus can sometimes be hard, even uncomfortable. But those difficulties, well, they're actually part of how God matures us as believers. You see, when we truly follow Jesus, life can get challenging. People may not understand us. Some will criticize us.

0: while others will totally reject us. But this doesn't mean something's wrong. It often means we're doing the right thing. So today, Pastor Jack teaches that difficulties are often a test of a real commitment towards the Lord. Anyone can follow God when life is easy, but when it becomes difficult, well, that's when it shows whether or not we are truly committed to His will. Now, with his message called Disciplines of Difficulty, Part 2, here's pastor and Bible teacher Jack Hibbs.
1: Service tonight, Lord God, overwhelm us with your presence, Father, and override our inadequacies as pastors and teachers, as listeners. This is the body of Christ. This is a little, this gathering right now is the little freckle on the entire body of Jesus Christ throughout the world tonight. What an amazing thought. The body of Christ, the church. And Father, tonight I pray that you'd equip us, Lord, as we look to the discipline of difficulty. Again, we pray that you'd anoint this in Jesus' name. And all God's people said, amen. Amen. Church, grab your Bibles and turn, if you would, as you know already, to Matthew chapter 28. And as I told you last week, keep your finger right there and go to Matthew chapter 9. Matthew 28, Matthew chapter 9. We know this, that Jesus came and he spoke to his disciples and he said to them, all authority has been given to me in heaven and on earth. Go therefore and make disciples of all ethnos, of all groups of people, all people groups, baptizing them in the name of the Father and of the Son and of the Holy Spirit, and teaching them to observe all things that I've commanded you. And behold, I am with you always, even unto the end of the world. And then turn to the left. Matthew chapter 9, verse 9 says, and Jesus passed on from there, and he saw a man named Matthew sitting at the tax office, the toll booth of the Roman Empire. And he said to him, follow me. And so he, that is Matthew, arose and followed Jesus. And now it happened, as Jesus sat at the table in the house, that behold, many tax collectors and sinners came and sat down with him and his disciples. You ought to underline that. That's beautiful. They didn't run away from him. They came to him. That's an attractive church, by the way. People shouldn't run away from a church. They ought to be drawn to it. And when the Pharisees saw it, these are the religious nincompoops of the day, self-righteous. When they saw that happen, they said to his disciples, why does your teacher eat with tax collectors and sinners? And I'm grateful Jesus does. Difficulty. It's the hardships we talked about last time. It's things that we need to deal with. As I mentioned, that Noah Webster says that it's an arduous thing. It's a thing that's hard. Difficulty means that it's hard to understand. It means that there's occasions of labor, perplexity, hardship that requires perseverance. Difficulty is something that is to be overcome. He says it's something to be solved or defeated. And I love this. Noah Webster says it's an obstacle which is between you and your intended goal. Obstacles, difficulties, hardships. And as I mentioned before last time, no one wants to sign up for these things, but we will have them as they are native to life. And we looked at part one, or we touched on it last time. So church, jot it down if you would. The discipline of difficulty, number one, means this, is that we discover God in the difficulty. The difficulty that you and I are living through, as we looked at last week, is something that we discover God in that thing. For each and every one of us, when trying times come, we are instantly faced with the reality of, where's my support? Where's my strength? Where is my help? And we'll have a tendency, and I understand this, as humans, we have a tendency to run to people quickly for help. I understand that. And I'm not putting that down. That's what a family's for. That's what a church family's for. That's what loving one another is all about. But there comes a point in time, Christian, listen, there comes a point in time and a level of difficulty in life that the discipline takes you beyond what human comfort can give you. Did you know that? Those are hard times when you and I are driven to none other than the Lord Jesus Christ and Him alone. And I'm talking about to the life of the Christian tonight, discovering God in the difficulty. And we know that we're encountering God in the difficulty, as we shall see when we begin to understand and embrace that difficulty. It's amazing. Hardships and trials and hurts and pains. I was listening to a program this week driving. It was a Christian radio program. And someone had said, and it was a call-in program, and somebody had said to the host of the program that they had turned in their own child because they found out their child was doing drugs. And they called the police weeping, and they said, "You need to come, and you need to lock up my child, arrest my child." Because that person had known in their own life as a kid growing up that they wouldn't listen to their parents, they wouldn't listen to authorities, they wouldn't listen to anybody until they themselves had spent time in jail. And that parent, loving their child, did not want to have that same difficulty of life for their child, and so they cut straight to the chase. Man, let me tell you, you want to talk about tough love? That's tough love. And you might say today in our liberal way of thinking, well, if that parent really loved that child, he wouldn't have called the police. I disagree with you. I disagree with you. And as I mentioned last time, sometimes God disciplines us strongly. And sometimes it is in those things of difficulty, but always with encouragement. Number one, because there's a purpose to the difficulties that are in the Christian's life. There's a purpose for it. We know that in Matthew chapter 9, if we keep reading down in verse 12 of Matthew chapter 9, it says that when Jesus heard what the Pharisees had said to them, that he said, "Those who are well have no need of a physician, but those who are sick." Jesus wants to heal us. And so in the Bible, it also speaks, and I love this, where you're going to get a lot from Philippians tonight. By the way, if you're ever going through a hardship, do what I do. After 33 years of being a Christian, this is what I've learned. The book of Philippians is always a life raft in the midst of life's challenges. Philippians, default, press the button, go straight to the book of Philippians. Paul says in Philippians chapter 1, verse 12, "But I want you to know, brethren, that the things which happened to me have actually turned out for the furtherance of the gospel." Gospel-centric in his thinking, so that it has become evident to the whole palace guard, that's the Roman Empire, centurions and all, and to all the rest of that my chains, his imprisonment, are in Christ, and most of the brethren in the Lord, having become confident by my chains, my imprisonment, my jail time, says Paul, are much more bold to speak the word without fear. Isn't that tremendous? How could this man Paul think like that? Because he had such a Christ-centered life. He saw everything through the spectacles, through the lens of Christ. Everything that was going on in his life, blessings and difficulties, he saw them through the lens of Jesus. In Psalm 34, 4, the Bible says, "I sought the Lord and he heard me and delivered me from all my fears," says the Bible. Isn't that a great one? I think you ought to memorize that verse, church. We all ought to hang on to that verse. Psalm 34, 4, "I sought the Lord." That's your part. "And he heard me." That's God's part. "And he delivered me from all my fears." That's what we get to enjoy. The believer, are you not a Christian tonight? You need to grab that verse and say, "God, is that real? Is that in your Bible? I want that for my life." And God says, "You come, you seek me." The Bible says in Jeremiah 29, 10, 11, and 12, God says that when you come after me, I will be found by you, I will listen to you, I will bless your life when you come to him. Comfort and ease, as I mentioned last time, never ignites the flame of faith. It's challenges, it's difficulties that ignite our faith. Because listen, it's that difficulty in your life and mine right now that causes the Bible to become technicolor. In Psalm 95, verse 4, it says, "In his hand are the depths of the earth, and the mountain peaks belong to him." The second thing we saw last time is this, discovering the fellowship in the difficulty. This is an amazing thing to me. You guys, listen, we're the same people. We look different, we're different heights, we're different weights. I understand that. But I'm talking about the spiritual core of who we are. And I'm saying that to say this. You and I have this in common. When things are going really good, we honestly don't cry out to God as intensely as we ought to. Would you agree with that? When it's going easy, listen, haven't you in the last year, year and a half, sought God harder as your company is threatening layoffs or closing their doors? Haven't you sought God harder if you've embarked upon that pursuit or that endeavor? Haven't you sought God if, you know, a newborn baby's come into your life, you know? Or haven't you sought God when your child becomes a teenager? Have you noticed that people are seeking God? Why is America seemingly turning back to God right now? Because we're living in difficult days. And that's good. First of all, thank you, Lord, that you're the God to turn to. And second of all, for the believer, hardship's not a bad thing. Fellowship. There's a fellowship where we meet Christ that we can only meet him in the place of difficulty. And a place of hurt. There's a fellowship there. In 2 Corinthians chapter 1, the Bible says, verse 8, "For we do not want you to be ignorant, brethren, concerning our trouble which came to us in Asia, that we were burdened beyond measure." This is Paul speaking. This is how Paul complains. "We were burdened beyond measure, above strength, so that we despaired even of life." Can you imagine? How bad was it for the Apostle Paul, who never complained, to come real close to say, "We even despaired of life." Yes, we had the sentence of death in ourselves. What a tremendous thing. "That we should not trust in ourselves, but in God who raises the dead." You know what he's saying there? Church, are you with me? You're sure quiet tonight. You need some coffee? Huh? He is saying, and imagine this, preaching the gospel. He's in Asia. He couldn't get on a Delta airline flight. These guys rode donkeys and camels. He goes from Jerusalem, now he's in Asia. And he said, "You know what, we've had a hard time." Wouldn't you think if someone's preaching the gospel, it'd be easy for that person? Don't you think God would give them a special pass because they're Christians? Nope. In fact, Paul says, ministers are used as examples of the power of God in our lives. Think about that.
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1: Discovering the fellowship that's in the difficulty of your life. It is Warren Wiersbe who says, regarding the challenges in our lives, they will either make us bitter or better. It all depends on who you're fellowshipping with. Are you one who has a propensity to hang out with a bunch of complainers and gripers and critics? You're going to become just like them. Or you can understand when Paul says, "Hey, you know what we're going to do? We are hard pressed. We despair even of life." He says, "But rather than trusting in men, we trust in God who raises the dead." Paul is saying, "Hey, if this ministry kills us, it's better for us to trust in God than man." Isn't that cool? I do. Do you? Do you trust in God? Is he not the only one that can take us through all the way through to the end? You look at all the stuff that's going on in the world, and I thank God that we have fellowship with him. And when hardships come, he's the God that's listening. Thirdly, under this point, discovering God in the difficulty is that we discover the depth to the difficulty, the depth of it. Jesus is in the fellowship of difficulty, and then there's a depth to the difficulty itself. When God brings that to us is an awesome moment. And that's when God gets close, and that's where there's an understanding of the depth of how great our God is. I've told you this before. When Ashley, our youngest daughter, was 8 months old, she got sick. She's allergic to antibiotics. We didn't know that. The doctor gave her an antibiotic. It lyses her blood cells. She has Stevens-Johnson's syndrome. She's allergic to synthetic antibiotics. She can't have them. It'll kill her. We didn't know. She's bleeding from the inside out. You ever seen a person bleeding from the inside out? Their skin, just beneath, you touch their skin and the blood comes through the pores. She's suffocating to death. They told us, you know what? She's got less than a 50% chance to live. They put her in quarantine at St. Jude's. And a pediatric hematologist just went after that issue. I mean, just attacked it. And she said, now we wait. We wait for 7 days. Let me tell you something. When you're gripped with that moment, you realize real quick, you know what? We had her for 8 months. Jesus brought her into the world. And you realize real quick, Jesus owns her. And when that moment comes, there's a depth to the fellowship of the understanding of the difficulty that God's in control. And he doesn't often ask us for input on our part. He doesn't say, Jack, what do you think I should do on this? And Lisa and I, one Saturday morning, we were sitting in the cafeteria because that week Lisa lived at the hospital. And one Saturday morning, we were sitting there and we were just so tired. And Pastor Chuck Smith walked by St. Jude's Hospital, walked right by, and we saw Pastor Chuck, we were, our daughter Ashley's in the hospital. We don't know if the office told you or not. We're of course, fellowshipping at Costa Mesa. And Pastor Chuck says, well, that's why I'm here. I'm in between weddings. I thought I would come over and pray for her. And he said, I prayed with her. He goes, listen, she's going to be fine. Nobody knew that. Nobody knew she was going to be fine yet. And Pastor Chuck's not one of those guys that just speaks, you know, this thing on, oh, you're going to be a millionaire and you're going to be fine. He doesn't talk like that. He usually says, well, just trust in the Lord. But Pastor Chuck had said, you know what? Ashley and I just had a little time. That's how he put it. Ashley and I just had a little time of prayer and she's going to be fine. Nobody knew that. And she was fine. But let me tell you, that answer did not come through the mouth of a man until God had settled the reality in Lisa and I's heart that there was a depth to this and it's a realm that God presides over. In Philippians 1:20, the Bible says, according to my earnest expectation and hope that in nothing shall I be ashamed, but with all boldness as always, so now also Christ will be magnified in my body. Listen to what he's talking about. Whether by life or by death, for to me to live is Christ and to die is gain. To understand that there's a depth to the suffering that you're going through. I was studying for today's message and I had to have a repair guy come to the house. And the guy was there and he didn't know me from Adam. And he's doing whatever he's doing. And I'm sitting there and I'm just typing away on my computer. And he turns around out of nowhere and he says, hey, can I ask you something? Yeah. And he goes, I just went through a divorce, and how does somebody get through a divorce? It's hard. And I thought, man, do I have like a label across my face? We had a great time of fellowship, this guy. A depth to the difficulty. The hardship in your life, is it bringing you, taking you to Jesus? That's its intended purpose. Or are you kicking against God and you're fighting and swinging and punching? You ever seen someone come close to drowning? Only one time in my life, down in Newport Beach, I didn't actually see it, I heard about it. A lifeguard, you ever seen those guys head out in the water when someone's going down? They're like animals. Those lifeguards hit the water like little torpedoes, man. And that guy's going out after some guy that's drowning out there. And the guy wouldn't let him in. You could see the guy attacking the lifeguard. And the lifeguard just swam away from him and just waited. Yeah, have you ever seen it? He just waited until that guy I guess when you're drowning, you'll take people down with you. So the lifeguard's waiting. He's waiting until the guy starts drowning. Yeah, they do. And the guy's... And then the lifeguard grabs him. Why? Because in the depth, he began to understand. I can't save myself in this difficulty. I need help. Philippians chapter 1, verse 28 says, do not in any way be terrified by your adversaries. I like that. I don't know. You guys, keep it on the screen. Look at that. Do not in any way be terrified by your adversaries. You want to know why? Keep it on the screen. You could just see David. He's standing there, little ruddy guy, right? He's got his sling. He's got his 5 stones. He's going to go after Goliath. And standing behind David is the God of Israel. He's a little snot running down his nose. He's got dirt all over his face. I wonder what Goliath saw, but man, I think maybe Goliath saw God standing behind David. there was certainly an angel attached as a propellant to that stone that sunk into his head. Do not in any way be terrified by your adversaries. Somebody coming against you, they're coming against the living God.
0: Pastor and Bible teacher Jack Hibbs, here on Real Life Radio, with his message called Disciplines of Difficulty, Part 2. Thanks for being with us today. You know, this message is part of Pastor Jack's series called The Disciplines of Life. It's a series that highlights the disciplines of a Christ follower and the high cost of sharing our faith with others. 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
3: I love the book of the month. Pastor Jack, it's Why Doesn't God Answer My Prayers, written by your friend,
4: yes,
3: Erwin Lutzer. It's a great book, isn't it?
4: It is a great book. And just the title alone is going to make it a bestseller.
3: Yeah.
4: Because who cannot relate to this?
3: Right.
4: Powerful.
3: for someone who's been, you know, praying for a long time and hasn't really seen, you know, an answer that they want, for that matter, how does this book encourage them to keep going?
4: You know, Davey, first of all, just because we pray doesn't mean it's a prayer that should be answered.
3: Yeah.
4: We don't always know how we ought to pray.
3: Right.
4: Scripture makes that very clear. We do know that Jesus said in John 15, verse 7, that if we pray the Scriptures, really, if His Word abides in us, we can ask God. So just because we pray doesn't mean we're asking the right thing. And Dr. Lutzer will point this out in the book. What we want to do is, when we pray, is to have our will come under the authority of God's will. That's what prayer does.
3: Yeah.
4: Prayer is not a Christmas list. It is the transformation of our will coming in alignment with God's will. And this is a great book for people to get that answered. Why isn't the prayer, I've been praying to win the lotto for 30 years, in the lottery, I have not won it yet. Why isn't God answering my prayer? Well, because God loves you, my friend. That's why.
3: That's right.
4: He's not answering your prayer.
3: So if somebody's faith has taken a hit because they, you know, feel like God hasn't answered them, how could this book help rebuild their trust in God?
4: Yeah, it's going to point them to the Scriptures. That's where they need to realize, wait a minute, I've been blaming God for not performing for me. Wait, He loves me. Father knows best. In fact, over time, we can all agree, and friend, listen up if that's your question, is over time, we often realize, I'm so glad God did not answer my prayer request. I was off on that. And so getting back into the Word of God, and this book will help you do that, will cause you to trust God again. Because listen, God's trustworthy, period. It's our emotions that got us sideways in this area, not His theology. He's true.
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1: 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We'd love to see you there in person. 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
8: Shalom, beloved. I'm Rabbi Schneider. 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One of the Hebrew words that we use to describe God as Lord is the word Adonai. In fact, all our prayers in the Siddur and in our prayer books are Baruch Atah Adonai. Blessed art thou, O Lord, our God. The Hebrew word there, Adonai, it means Lord. And when you think of the concept of Lord, what that means is that you're submitting to the Lord. 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And to repent means, beloved friends, to submit to Him as Lord in our lives.
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13: Ladies and gentlemen, the Bible says you and I are salesmen for the gospel of Jesus Christ. And instead of cursing the darkness of the culture that we're in, we ought to realize that the black backdrop in which we're living right now only makes the light of Jesus Christ shine that much more brightly.
3: Welcome to Pathway to Victory with author and pastor Dr. Robert Jeffress. In light of recent developments on issues like gay marriage and gender reassignment, it's clear that our country's morals are reaching an all-time low. Today on Pathway to Victory, Dr. Robert Jeffress explains that while we may be in America's last days, they can also be its best days. But first, let's take a moment to hear some important ministry updates.
12: Thanks, David, and welcome again to Pathway to Victory. A lot of Christians are wondering what God is doing in America right now. With so much uncertainty in our culture, so many voices competing for our attention, and so many questions about the future of our nation, it's no wonder that believers are looking for answers. For that reason, I plan to spend the entire month of June presenting an urgent series called America and the Bible. If there's any hope for our nation, it won't occur on Capitol Hill, but in the hearts of American people. Along these lines, today is one of my first occasions to tell you about the exciting In God We Trust Matching Challenge in the amount of $1.5 million. Because of these funds that were set aside by Friends of Pathway to Victory, every dollar you give today will be automatically matched and therefore doubled, having twice the impact on America. Your gift will point men and women all across the country to the only hope for America, our Savior, Jesus Christ. And when my message is complete today, I'm going to tell you about a brand new thank you gift I've set aside for anyone who contributes to the Matching Challenge. But right now, I need to set the stage for the message you're about to hear. It was originally presented while our country was under a prior administration, and one that was openly hostile toward Christian values. The aftermath of rebellion in that former administration continues to permeate much of the conflict on Capitol Hill. With this in mind, let's get started with the first study in this series. I've titled my opening message, The Beginning of the End.
13: You may remember that conservative former Fox luminary Glenn Beck led a rally in Washington, D.C. that he called Restoring Honor. It was held in front of the Lincoln Memorial on the Washington Mall. Some reports estimate that as many as 300,000 people attended that event. I just happened to be in Washington, D.C. the weekend of that event. And on the Friday afternoon, after I had finished some meetings, I decided to walk on down to the National Mall to see the preparation that was being made for the Glenn Beck rally. And I was surprised that Friday evening to see a number of people setting up pup tents to spend the night that Friday night to make sure that they had a prime seat for the next morning's activities. One young father had his children with him. They had traveled hundreds of miles. They were going to spend the night to be ready for the next morning. Somebody asked the father why he had gone to such trouble to attend the event. And this is what he said. I really don't know why I came, but I realize something is not right in our country, and I want to do something about it. The feeling that something is not right in our country is a pervasive feeling among Americans today. The Gallup poll revealed that 73% of Americans believe that America is on the wrong track, headed in the wrong direction. 73% of Americans. I imagine many of you are included in that statistic. You have good reason to be upset about what is happening in our country. Perhaps you're deeply disturbed about the wholesale effort to remove any and all restrictions of abortion and embryonic stem cell research. You're upset about the failure to protect our borders against illegal immigration, threatening both the physical and the physical health of our nation. Perhaps you're upset about the runaway deficit that will enslave our children and our children's children with trillions of dollars of debt. Or you're upset about the hesitancy of government officials, shackled by political correctness, to recognize and verbalize that we are in a war against terror. You're upset about the willingness to abrogate Americans' First Amendment rights at home to prevent offending Islamic extremists abroad. You're upset about the denial not only of secularists, but of Christians themselves to affirm without stuttering that America was founded as a Christian nation. You wondered what you can do, what you should do to put the brakes on a country that is about to go over the cliff. You have a great love for the United States of America. You have an even greater allegiance to the Lord Jesus Christ. You wonder what kind of nation you're going to leave to your children and to your grandchildren. You know, whatever his motivation, whatever his theology, I have to admire Glenn Beck that he was willing to try to do something to turn the course of our nation. And as I left Washington, D.C. that Saturday morning, flying out of Reagan Airport, I looked out the window and saw hundreds of thousands of people on the National Mall. And that's the beginning of what began to happen in my own heart and spirit. I began wondering what I could do to make a difference in my country. Maybe you too are wondering what you can do to reverse the course of a nation that has lost its way. Well, today I have some bad news and some good news for you. The bad news is America's demise is inevitable. America's demise is inevitable. I realize that such a statement seems fatalistic, if not downright unpatriotic, to many of you. To say that America's collapse is inevitable, and I understand why you feel that way. We who are privileged to live in the greatest country in the world's history, we have been conditioned to believe in American resilience, American exceptionalism. We've been led to believe that no matter what the obstacle, we can overcome it. And that's why we flinch when we hear that America's demise is inevitable. And yet, just a simple, superficial reading of God's Word tells us that America's days are numbered because this world's days are numbered. Consider 1 John 2:17. John said, "And the world is passing away, and also its lusts. But the one who does the will of God abides forever." Or 2 Peter 3:10, "But the day of the Lord will come like a thief, in which the heavens will pass away with a roar, and the elements will be destroyed with intense heat, and the earth and its works will be burned up." Or Revelation 21, verse 1, "And I saw a new heaven and a new earth, for the first heaven and the first earth passed away, and there is no longer any sea." Not only does the Bible teach that the world is going to end, the Bible also teaches clearly that America's end will come before the world's end. You say, "Pastor, where do you find that in Scripture?" In Daniel chapter 7, in Revelation chapter 13, in Revelation chapter 17, the Bible clearly teaches that the final form of government on this earth before Christ's return will not be a democracy like America's. The final government form in the last 7 years of Earth's history will be a 10-nation confederacy that is presided over by the dictator that we commonly call the Antichrist. And in that final form of world government, all national distinctions will be abolished, which means the United States Constitution must be abolished before the tribulation begins. You say, "How can you make such an assertion?" Well, our Constitution guarantees that as Americans, we have the right to elect those who rule over us. And yet, there will be no vote that will put the Antichrist into office. The Bill of Rights guarantees us many rights, the rights to buy and sell, the right to worship whomever we choose to worship. And yet, under the reign of Antichrist, there will be no right to buy and sell. Our First Amendment right will be gone, the right to worship. Such a usurpation of power by the Antichrist. The only way that is going to happen is by the abolition of the United States Constitution. And ladies and gentlemen, once the Constitution is abolished, America will be no more. And that's why I can say with absolute certainty, America will end before the rest of the world ends. Now, enough gloom and doom. Enough of the bad news, here is the good news. Although we cannot prevent the ultimate collapse of our nation, we can postpone it. We have both the ability and the responsibility to delay the decay of our country, even though we can't ultimately reverse it. She said, "Well, why would we want to do something like that? Isn't that futile to try to delay the decay of our country if we can't reverse the decay of our country?" Think about your own life. Has it sunk into your consciousness that you're going to die one day? Your death is absolutely inevitable. And yet, we do everything we can to delay death, don't we? We go to the doctor. We take medicine. We diet. We exercise. We do these things. Why? We know we're going to die, but we want to delay that which is inevitable. It's the same way with our country. We cannot prevent the ultimate demise of our country, but we can delay it. Now, I understand why many people are pessimistic about doing that. But let me say, the motivation for working to delay this coming collapse of our nation is not to preserve our way of life. The reason that we want to work to delay the decay of our nation is to buy time for our nation so that we can share the good news of Jesus Christ with as many people as possible. You know, I find that most evangelical Christians understand, even though they don't obey, the mandate to be light. to share the message with Christ with as many people as possible. But many people, many Christians, don't understand the command to be salt in the world. Many Christians view efforts to stop the murder of the unborn through abortion, to outlaw same-sex marriages, to uphold biblical principles of morality, to elect godly leaders. They compare those activities to kind of rearranging the deck chairs on the Titanic. I mean, if we're going down anyway, why even bother? Now, I'm somewhat sympathetic with that viewpoint because I used to have that viewpoint. During the first 18 years that I was a pastor, you're going to find this hard to believe, I never preached on social issues at all. But today I have a completely different perspective through something that happened in my own life. And I've come to realize that while our responsibility to delay the decay of our country is not our primary calling, it is a prerequisite if we're going to have the freedom and the ability to preach the gospel. At this critical time in our nation's history, we cannot afford to sit back with hands folded waiting for the end to come. What can we do as Americans and Christians to effect real change in our country? And how do we balance our responsibility to share the gospel and yet also to delay the decay of our country? You know, I have found that in answering the question, how should Christians respond to the deterioration of our country? I find that Christians tend to go to one of two extremes in relating to our culture. Some Christians adopt the extreme of political activism. Political activism, as they see our country sliding toward Gomorrah, as they see the slide toward immorality, they think, you know, we just need to get active politically. If we can elect the right leaders, if we can enact the right legislation, then we can save America. I love what my friend Cal Thomas says. The kingdom of God is not going to come riding in on Air Force One. But a lot of people don't understand that. They think the way to cure our country's ills is purely by political activism. And yet I want you to consider the Apostle Paul. This warrior of the Christian faith lived in the most decadent, godless, anti-Christian culture in history. He lived in the time of the Roman government, the Roman Empire. And yet it was because of the Roman Empire's anti-Christian hostility that he ended up in prison. But what was his attitude toward his persecution? When Paul was in prison, he wrote the letter to the Colossians, but he also wrote a letter to the Christians at Philippi. And what did he encourage those Philippian Christians to do? Did he say, because of my persecution, what we need to do, Christians, is mobilize and overthrow Nero? He never once advocated overthrowing the Roman emperor. In fact, when you read Paul's letter to the Philippians, 19 different times he says in that letter, rejoice in the Lord always. Again, I say rejoice. Listen to what he said in chapter 1, verses 12 to 14. Fact is, Paul was pretty upbeat about his depressing situation. Why is that? Listen to what he said. Philippians 1, verses 12 to 14. Now, I want you to know, brethren, that my circumstances, he's talking about his imprisonment, have turned out for the greater progress of the gospel, so that my imprisonment in the cause of Christ has been well known throughout the whole Praetorian Guard and to everyone else, and that most of the brethren trusting in the Lord because of my imprisonment have far more courage to speak the word of God without fear. Now, you know, if Paul had had the same life purpose that most Christians have, pleasure, prosperity, peace, then his imprisonment would have been a tremendous tragedy. He would have written, now I want you to know, brethren, that my imprisonment has been a giant detour in the plan for my life. But you see, Paul had a greater purpose in life than peace and prosperity and pleasure. He had dedicated his life to sharing the gospel of Christ with as many people as possible, and that gave him a whole different lens through which to view his imprisonment. The fact is, he said, this imprisonment is helping me achieve the goal. It's helping the gospel be spread more widely. But because of my imprisonment, people are having courage to share their faith with other people. And then Paul moves from beyond his own situation, and he speaks to the Philippians and to you and me 2,000 years later to give us a lens through which to view our decaying, decadent culture in which we're living right now. In chapter 2, verses 14 to 16, Paul says, do all things without grumbling and disputing, that you may prove yourselves to be blameless and innocent, children of God, above reproach, in the midst of a crooked and perverse generation, among whom you appear as lights in the world, holding fast the word of life, so that in the day of Christ I may have cause to glory. I want you to read that phrase again, in the midst of a crooked and perverse generation. Is there any better description of the culture in which we live right now than crooked and perverse? Somebody has said there is no century more like the first century than the 21st century. Both centuries are characterized by rampant immorality and hostility toward Christianity. And yet, notice what Paul said. He didn't say, Philippians, your job is to straighten out the crooked and perverse generation in which you live. Instead, he reminded them that against the darkness of the world in which you live, you are to be children of light, holding out the word of life. You see, Paul understood an important principle about light. And that principle is, the darker the background, the brighter the light. I gained some insight into what I think Paul was trying to communicate a few months ago. I took my younger daughter, Dorothy, to the mall to celebrate a special occasion in her life. And in a fit of insanity, I said to her, now, Dorothy, we'll go buy whatever you'd like to buy. I'll buy you a gift for this special occasion. And in my mind, I thought we'd go to, you know, Forever 21 and buy a little $20, $25 dress, you know, and that's what we were going to buy. Well, we walk into the mall. I thought we were just strolling, and she took me directly to a jewelry store there at North Park. And we walked into this jewelry store, and we stood at the counter, and the salesman came up, and he said, can I show you something? And immediately, Dorothy mentioned a particular ring that she wanted to see again. She had been in there before, I found out. The salesman recognized her. Now, at this moment, I knew I had been had, okay? I was getting ready to be reeled in, you know? And so Dorothy mentioned this ring, and the salesman came out, and he brought the ring. But before he put the ring down on the counter, he first took out a piece of black felt and put it on top of the counter. And once he had that black felt on the background, then he put the ring in the center of it. He knew what he was doing. He was highlighting the brilliance of the ring that was so bright, it almost blinded me to the price. Almost is the operative word. But you see, he was a good salesman. He understood the principle, the darker the background, the brighter the light. He didn't curse the black felt. No, he used it to his advantage. Ladies and gentlemen, the Bible says you and I are salesmen for the gospel of Jesus Christ. And instead of cursing the darkness of the culture that we're in, we ought to realize that the black backdrop in which we're living right now only makes the light of Jesus Christ shine that much more brightly. It gives us a greater opportunity to make a sale, to introduce people to a saving faith in Christ. Why? The darker the background, the brighter the light. Let me just say to you, instead of allowing the flow of daily news from cable TV and those endless emails that come your way about 10 reasons that the president must be the Antichrist and all of those kind of things, instead of allowing those kind of negative reports drive you to despair, we should see our present situation as an unprecedented opportunity to share the gospel of Jesus Christ. The darker the background, the brighter the light. You know, I'm convinced, ladies and gentlemen, that one reason so many Christians are discouraged about the condition of our country right now is that they have a wrong focus in their life. They're focused on the three P's, on pleasure, on prosperity, on peace. No wonder they're frightened by the news. Listen, if your goal in life is building up a big portfolio, if the goal in your life is money, you're going to be upset when you hear higher taxes may be coming. If your goal in life is the avoidance of pain or convenience, you're going to be upset when you hear about the possibility of government-run health care. If the focus of your life is going to be avoiding death, then no wonder you're going to be shaken to your foundation when you hear the possibility of another terrorist strike on America. You see, fear and despair is like a warning light on your dashboard in your car. The light itself is not the problem, it's an indication that there's a problem. Fear and despair is that way in our life. Fear is not a problem in and of itself, it's usually an indication that there's something else that's wrong in our life. And when we are fearful and depressed about our current national situation, and that's what drives our life, it's a strong indication that we have built our life around the temporal rather than the eternal. You see, whenever our life purpose is built about around that which can be taken away from us, we're going to have this general anxiety in our life. But when we share the same passion that permeated every fiber of Paul's life, that is to share the gospel of Jesus Christ with as many people as possible, then we view a darkening and a threatening nation and culture in a different way. When Paul says that we are to appear as lights in the world, he is simply echoing the words of Jesus Christ. Turn over to Matthew chapter 5, verses 14 to 16. Listen to what Jesus said. He said, "You are the light of the world, a city set on a hill that cannot be hidden. Nor do men light a lamp and put it under the peck measure, but on the lampstand, and it gives light to all of those who are in the house. Let your light shine before men in such a way that they might see your good works and glorify your Father who is in heaven."
12: 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The bad news is that America is decaying. We are slipping off the solid Christian foundation that made us great. The good news is that we can delay the decay. And that's what Pathway to Victory is all about. Would you be willing to join us in this all-out effort to delay the decay? Today, I'm pleased to inform you about an opportunity to double your impact through the $1.5 million In God We Trust Matching Challenge. 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It's a keepsake, a treasure for your family that celebrates America's 250th anniversary. 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
0: 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Box 223-609, Dallas, Texas, 75222. Again, that's P.O. Box 223-609, Dallas, Texas, 75222. I'm David J. Mullins. America once stood as the greatest of all nations, but in recent years, our country's glory has started to wane. Hear the conclusion of this message titled, The Beginning of the End, Tuesday on Pathway to Victory. Pathway to Victory with Dr. Robert Jeffress comes from the pulpit of the First Baptist Church of Dallas, Texas.
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6: That's Pathway to Victory for you with Pastor Robert Jeffress on this Monday morning. Thank you for joining us. A couple of minutes now away from 8 o'clock. 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
13: The best translation to read is the one you will read. 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But if they don't know me, I'm going to pull them in. Oh, I have a word from the Lord on that. 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I mean,
14: really?
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12: 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We're so glad you're here to listen. 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
13: Jesus talked to us about the ability to organize our lives in such a way that when the storms of life come, we would be able to withstand them. Now, he was honest enough and had enough integrity to tell us that you can orchestrate your life in such a way that when the storms come, you'll be totally devastated. The one given Jesus gave us in the parable was that storms are coming. Nobody escapes them. I'm not a pessimist. I very much believe the glass is half full, but the reality is that life is more difficult than we would like it to be. But there are choices you can make that will enable you to withstand.

0: the storms. You can build stormproof foundations. Now, I love that idea because we are living through a time where I anticipate some pretty significant chaos, and I want to know how to stand. You don't have to be particularly prophetic or culturally aware to know we are living in a tumultuous season. And I was awakened on New Year's Day to when Kathy already had the television on and the announcement of the attack in New Orleans. And the first formal response I heard was from an FBI agent saying that this was not a terrorist attack. And my blood pressure went up about 50 points. I mean, I'm certainly not an expert on national security, but I hadn't by that time enough of a grasp of the fundamental facts. Someone drove a pickup truck at high speed into a very crowded street, and attached to the truck was an ISIS flag. You're not attaching blame to any group of people, but that meets most of the markers for a terrorist event. If someone had driven a truck like that into a crowd of people wearing a white hood with the KKK painted on the back, we would understand with clarity, appropriately so, it was a racist event. We're living in a season where the truth is still not celebrated. And you watch a report like that and you think, do they really just think we're that stupid? It's offensive. Now, in all fairness, it was withdrawn. They brought in somebody else to help bring updates. And the message is continuing to evolve. Something's not new. It was Christmas, was it 4 years ago? We had a bomb blast in downtown Nashville. And I heard the mayor of Nashville say, oh, there's just a few windows broken. And we saw a whole block devastated. They're just now completing the restoration and renovation of all of that. And within 24 hours of that event, it was all wrapped up with a bow around it. Nothing to see here. Look away. I don't know the details. They're not important to me at this point, other than to say that the places that we look for trust and confidence have disintegrated. Now, I believe they can be rebuilt, whether it's the FBI or the Justice Department or the Center for Disease Control or churches. I believe we can rebuild trust. Big tech and censorship. Trust is about the character of the people, not the institutions. That's true, but trust has to be earned. The principles that my parents taught me when I was a kid, I think they're still in play. When you make a mistake, acknowledge the mistake. You can't just live past it and act like it didn't happen. Then we can move forward. I believe in front of us, we're going to have to endure, walk through, overcome a season of confusion and chaos and disruption. Because the people that have initiated it don't want to see the momentum of destruction disrupted. In the plainest possible language, the diminishment of a Judeo-Christian worldview and the dismantling of America has been very intentional if you're just casually watching. They don't want our worldview in the public square, in the public schools. They don't want it in the corridors of the hospitals. They threaten people that bring it. Don't you dare pray with someone. And we've been silent through all of that. It'd be more than naive to think an election alone was going to cause evil to relent. We're going to have to learn new responses, how to live the authority of our faith out, how we're going to give expression to that, not in anger, not in belligerence, with a new trust in God. And I honestly see, I believe that's emerging. You know, people say to me, I don't know what to do. I'm only one person. There's almost a sense of despair. I just don't know what to do. Well, I have an answer. I don't have a simple answer or a complete answer or a holistic answer, but I do have a beginning point. What if we decide to honor God with a new intentionality? And say, God, this isn't about someone else and what they're not or what they haven't done or what they have done. I'm going to honor you more intentionally in my life than I've ever done it before. Amen. I'm just naive enough to believe that Almighty God will engage with that. So we're going to talk about some of these things, about how to stormproof our foundations And since I was already inviting you to the Bible reading, we might as well start with, I intend to read my Bible daily. We're walking through the Gospel of Matthew right now. If you've joined us, you're not very far behind if you haven't. And if you haven't, I give you a pass. Just jump in. But I thought for this session and perhaps another, we would just take a chapter from Matthew's Gospel. People say to me, Pastor, I don't read my Bible. It's confusing. I don't know the names. You know, I don't know how to pronounce them. I don't know where the places are. I'm afraid I'll get it wrong. I think that's a misguided approach. I approach reading my Bible with the expectation that God's attitude towards that is an attitude very similar to a parent watching their toddler learn to walk or begin to learn to talk. They don't watch that toddler start to learn how to pull up on furniture and stand there and wobble and think that's the clumsiest child ever. They're taking videos going, look, they're running. No, they're wobbling. Then they begin to make sounds, and the parents and grandparents think they're using complex sentences. The rest of us just think they're making guttural noises. Well, I come to my Bible with that same imagination that when I'll take the time to open it, that God is so pleased, so delighted that I'm interested, that I want to know, that I would like to learn, that there's a meeting place that's been opened there. In the days when it doesn't feel particularly fruitful to me, I'll take it by faith that God will bring a fruitfulness to it at another time in another way, that it wasn't a lost moment, it wasn't a wasted bit of time. So I would like to relieve you of the burden of every day being a spiritual experience. Those people wear me out. Do you have a friend like that? Every time you see him, they have a fresh revelation. I'm like, oh. Could I just read Matthew 4? And it may be reality. It may be the world they live in. They're so in tune and so dialed in. But some days I read my Bible and it's the Bible. At this point, I have done it once or twice or 10 times or more. And that brings some advantage. I recognize that. I'll never forget, I was with a friend. I was doing chores. I'd volunteered to take a couple of days to help some friends with chores, really in repayment for some things they had done at the church. And that day, my job was cleaning the kitchen, washing the dishes, and just whatever they needed done. I was supposed to keep the kitchen clean. They were serving a lot of food. The guy that was in charge is a really good cook. And I said, you're an amazing chef. And he looked at me and he shook his head. He said, no, Alan, I'm no chef. He said, I know how to cook food that tastes good to me. And he said, that's really all I know how to do. He said, a chef knows how to build layers of flavor and imagine possibilities with about anything they can see. And he said, I'm no chef. When it comes to the Bible, I feel a bit like that. Folks, I'm no expert, but it blesses me. And I want to share that with you. And so just as an expression of an invitation into the Gospel of Matthew, I want to take a chapter and read it with you. And I'm going to offer kind of a running dialogue. It's not the only set of answers. It's not the only way to understand it. But your Bible will change your life if you'll read it. It will transform you from the inside out. Say, I don't believe that. Oh, just try me. See what God will do.
1: We'll be right back. But first, Pastor Alan wants to share a limited edition commemorative set to help you celebrate God's faithfulness to our nation.
0: Hey, we're celebrating this year the 250th anniversary of the signing of the Declaration of Independence. What a wonderful privilege we have. You know, God has blessed our nation so many good things. People say to me, well, our whole history's not good. Well, folks, you know, my history's not great. Your family history's not perfect. But you love your family. You love your children. In spite of our weaknesses, well, our nation hadn't been perfect. But through that whole story, the goodness of God is evident. It still is. Let's ask God to bless America again.
1: As we celebrate our nation's 250th anniversary, it's time to reflect on the goodness and faithfulness of God. 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Now, let's get back to Pastor Allen with his message called Stormproof Foundations. 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
0: Matthew 4:1, it says, Jesus was led by the Spirit into the desert to be tempted by the devil. And I know this will be disheartening, but I need to stop right there for just a moment. That's not what I would expect in the Bible. If any of you remember the verses immediately preceding this, Jesus is baptized by John. The Holy Spirit descends upon him. God says, that's my boy, and I'm really happy with him. And the next sentence is Jesus was led by the Spirit of God, it's a capital S, into the desert to be tempted by the devil. Now that's a theological challenge. That's a personal discipleship challenge. The Spirit of God leading Jesus with whom God is pleased. He hasn't been carousing. He didn't misbehave on New Year's Eve. God is pleased with him, and he leads him into the wilderness where he's going to face temptation. Now, Jesus taught us a prayer. Anybody remember that? What do we call that prayer that Jesus taught us? Our Father, the Lord's Prayer. Yeah, there's a line in that. Do you remember? Jesus taught us to pray this way. I put it in your notes. It's Matthew's gospel, if anybody's interested. Lead us not into temptation, but deliver us from the evil one. So when Jesus gave us that prayer, it wasn't some theoretical prayer. It wasn't some random, arbitrary, oh, it'd probably be a good thing. Jesus has been in position to be tempted by Satan, and it was difficult. And he said, listen, when you pray, pray this way. Lead me not into temptation, but deliver us from the evil one. Now, before we've gotten through the first verse of this chapter, there's a couple of things that should be on your radar if you're reading this. If you don't have me helping, if I'm not along for the journey, very clearly, Jesus and the devil both exist. See, we're so sophisticated, so educated, so enlightened, so arrogant, so spiritually inert that we want to have a conversation like there is no expression of evil in the world. And very clearly in Scripture, both Jesus and the devil exist. We need to accept that reality and plan accordingly. If you have a plan for how to cooperate with Jesus, you better have an equally effective plan on how to resist the devil. You better be prepared. I mean, unless you're already just serving him. The biblical assignment is to follow Jesus and resist the devil. And you better be intentional on both sides of that equation. Because he's effective. James chapter 4 and verse 7, I put in your notes. I know it's not in Matthew, but it is to the point. James said, submit yourselves then to God, resist the devil, and he will flee from you. I love the book of James. He's so plain spoken. Submit yourself to God and resist the devil. Now, I believe in this case, sequence matters. The first step in resisting the devil is submitting yourself to God. The devil will not flee if you're not submitted to God. If you're on the throne, if you're in charge, if you're in control, if you haven't yielded your will or your emotions, if you fill yourself with ungodly stuff and then you resist the devil, you're wasting your breath. We have the instructions, submit yourselves to God, resist the devil, and he'll flee from you. It's not a power struggle, it's about authority. You've got no right to be here. Through the blood of Jesus, you go. But that authority is founded upon having submitted ourselves to God. That's why we are Christ followers. Submit yourself to God. We have this mistaken notion that submitting to God is burdensome, loathsome, intrusive, diminishing. It's a lie. When we submit to the Lord, we get all the benefits of the kingdom. That's the best possible way you can make a journey through time. There's no better way to live. There's no better life to pursue. If you're pursuing your will, your way, your timeline, your resources, what I want, when I want it, how I want it, there's a crash at the end of that. Verse 2. After fasting 40 days and 40 nights, Jesus was hungry. And the tempter came to him and said, "If you're the Son of God, tell these stones to become bread." And Jesus answered, "It's written, man doesn't live on bread alone, but on every word that comes from the mouth of God." And the devil took him to the holy city and had him stand on the highest point of the temple. "If you're the Son of God," he said, "throw yourself down, for it's written, he'll command his angels concerning you, and they'll lift you up in their hands so that you'll not strike your foot against a stone." And Jesus answered, "It's also written, do not put the Lord your God to the test." And again, the devil took him to a very high mountain, and he showed him all the kingdoms of the world and their splendor. "All this I'll give you if you'll bow down and worship me." Jesus said to him, "Away from me, Satan, for it's written, worship the Lord your God and serve him only." And the devil left him, and the angels came and attended him. We can pause there for a moment. Again, big picture, high level view. It's important to note, just pull down the big rocks. Both the devil and God's angels are very involved in Jesus' life. You can't read that without getting that. I mean, that's the story. So don't stand away from the Bible and go, "You know, I'm just not sure I believe in that." Well, then do you believe in Jesus? What do you believe in? If you don't believe what's written there, who are you exactly? The arbiter of what? We need to put you on the bench in New York. That was tacky, I know. I confess. I repent. But as you're reading through it, just let those big ideas, wow! Both the devil and the angels were very integral to the unfolding story of Jesus' life, his ministry, what happened to him, the challenges he faces. The things the devil had to say that Matthew recorded for us, "If you're the Son of God," that's his pattern from the Garden of Eden right through the whole narrative. In Eden, God, the devil said, "Did God really say? Did God really say you shouldn't eat of this tree?" And the same devil's got Jesus an opportunity now, and he says, "You know, if you're the Son of God," he knows very well who he is. He's seen him in all of his glory and his splendor. It's an attack. And then he quotes scripture to him. The devil quotes scripture to Jesus. He said he'll command his angels concerning you. He's trying to use scripture to get Jesus to take license. You know, that's evil. It's why you need to read your Bible, to know the character of God, the larger narrative. It'll protect you from people that will take scripture and use it for very self-destructive things. Matthew tells us that Satan showed Jesus all the kingdoms of the world and their splendor. And he said, "All this I'll give to you. I'll give it to you." It's a supernatural event. We're not really given the details, but in a moment, before the internet, Jesus got a global overview. "I'll give you all of this without the necessity of a cross, without the pain of rejection, without the physical suffering. I'll give you all this authority. So just bow down and worship me." The great cry of evil is to cause us to worship it. Worship is not about music and choruses and church services and church buildings. Worship is about priority. Whatever gets first place is what we worship. It's what we'll bend our knee to, what we'll give our heart to and give our money to. And the devil wanted that place of priority. It was a rebellion against God. He wanted the worship that Jesus rightly deserved. It's what caused him to lose his place in heaven. And now he's trying to broker a deal. If you'll just worship me. The things Matthew tells us the devil knows are intriguing to me. He knows Jesus is the Son of God. He knows the words of Scripture. The devil knows that the angels will follow God's commands. We got all of that from reading those three or four little verses. The devil acknowledges that God has angels who will follow his directions. And we're told in other places in Scripture that there are almost an innumerable number of angels. In one scene, more than 100 million. What do we have a population these days? About 300 million people? Imagine being able to see a third of all the population of the United States in one scene. We've got a scene like that of angels worshiping the Lord. And they're messengers. The Scripture says, send forth into the world to do God's bidding on our behalf. And the devil knows it. No wonder he's angry. No wonder he doesn't play fair. He can't play fair. He's got no chance if he plays fair. Verse 12. When Jesus heard that John had been put in prison, he returned to Galilee. Now, I'm going to take a little license at this point. In English, the translation that I typically would use here is the New International Version, the NIV. And that phrase there in the NIV simply says that when Jesus heard that John had been in prison, Jesus returned to Galilee. But one of my habits is I'll try to read a passage, if time permits, in a more than one translation, or I'll change translations from one year to the next so that sometimes I will remember it differently than the translation I'm reading, and then I'll check. And in this case, the NIV's translation is softer than the Greek words. In the NIV, it says, Jesus returned to Galilee. I put the same verse in the New American Standard in your notes. It says, when Jesus heard that John had been taken into custody, he withdrew into Galilee. To me, there's a pretty significant difference. In the NIV, it says, you know, when Jesus heard about John being arrested, he went home. But the Greek actually says that when he heard that John had been arrested, Jesus withdrew. That's a very different response. Different translations will offer different insights sometimes. Not every day. So if you've done this more than once, maybe you want to change the translation you're reading this year. Say, well, I like this one. I got it. You don't have to. The best translation to read is the one you will read.
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6: Acts chapter 1, verse 14 tells us of the early commitment of the disciples as they waited for the birth of the church and the coming of the Holy Spirit. 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Oh, Lord, teach us to pray. Amen. 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
10: 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As many of you know, we have already done a series called The God You May Not Know and another one called The Jesus You May Not Know. This series is called The Holy Spirit You May Not Know. These three series have been packaged in three books that are in a beautiful box that I just saw for the first time this week, and it's a great way to make sure you have some information on the Trinity. What does the Bible say about each member of the Godhead? We began this series as we talk about the Holy Spirit, and we're going to begin with the promise of Jesus that the Holy Spirit would come. He said that if He did not go away, the Holy Spirit couldn't come. And He went back to heaven so that the Holy Spirit could be released at Pentecost and fill the believers with His presence. We feel that presence even today. Say, during this month, as we teach on the Holy Spirit, we want to make available to you this brand new book that just came off the press. It's a Turning Point production called The Holy Spirit You May Not Know. It's a hardback book that takes you through every one of these lessons with lots more material than I can ever share on the radio. This book will really be a blessing to you and something you will hang on to for the days to come as you walk with the Lord. When you have a question about the Holy Spirit, this will be there on the shelf. You'll be able to go and open it up and find some of your answers. It's 250 pages, fully footnoted. It's a beautiful presentation. It's very similar to the other two books we mentioned earlier, and it's yours for the asking when you send a gift of any size to Turning Point during the month of June. So why not be one of the first to help us? This is the last month of the fiscal year. We need your help this month more perhaps than any other month in the year. this is the month when the books close down and we have to take note of where we are and make decisions based upon that. So your gift is really important. And this year, for the first time that I can remember, when you give a gift, we have some people that are going to match it. So your gift will be worth twice as much as what you give. And I want to encourage you to take advantage of that. Well, we need to jump into this series and get going. So here is part one of The Promise of the Holy Spirit from John chapter 14, verses 16 and 17. During the darkest days of World War II, President Franklin D. Roosevelt had a man who was always with him. His name was Harry Hopkins. Hopkins wasn't a general or a politician. In fact, he was a sickly, frail, weakened by years of battling cancer man. But Roosevelt trusted him and loved him more than anyone else. Hopkins even moved into the White House so he could be close by, recovering from surgery while serving the president. For more than 3 years, he lived just down the hall, eating at Roosevelt's table, sitting in on late-night strategy sessions, sometimes even meeting with world leaders in the president's bedroom. Churchill nicknamed him Lord Root of the Matter because Hopkins had a way of cutting through confusion to the heart of an issue. Stalin, though suspicious of Americans, trusted this man when he promised that the United States would stand with the Allies until Hitler was defeated. Roosevelt once said the reason he leaned on Hopkins so much was simple. He said, "Harry is the one man I can count on to always tell me the truth and do what needs to be done." He also said in a later time that he loved this man because he knew he was not after anything for himself. He was just trying to be a help to the president. He was in every sense the president's helper. He was unseen by most, unknown by many, but indispensable to history. And yet, as remarkable as Harry Hopkins was, his help could only go so far. You see, his body weakened, his strength gave out, and when his life ended, so did his service. That's the way it is with every human helper. Their support is valuable, but it's always temporary. Now think of another moment in history. The night before the cross, Jesus sat down with his disciples for one final meal. He told them he was leaving, and their hearts were troubled. They couldn't imagine life without him. Who would guide them? Who would help them? And that's when Jesus gave them a promise they never expected. He said, John 14, 16, "I will pray the Father, and he will give you another helper that he may abide with you forever." For the disciples, those words felt like a lifeline. Jesus was about to leave, but he promised they wouldn't be alone. Someone was coming to help them. And that someone was God the Holy Spirit. In the weeks ahead, we're going to learn who the Holy Spirit is, what he does, and some people don't know much about him. Others misunderstand him. The Bible tells us the truth. The Spirit of God is living inside every one of us if we're Christians. The Spirit hovered over the waters of creation. The Spirit gave Joseph the wisdom to lead a nation through famine. The Holy Spirit gave David the strength to face giants and enemies, and he even gave the skill to design and build God's tabernacle. Here's the incredible part. That same Spirit is alive today, and he's ready to help you. When you don't know what to do, he can guide you. When worries keep you up at night, he can calm you down. When life feels too big or too hard, he can give you the courage to stand strong and move forward. To know the Holy Spirit is to know God himself. It is to know his presence and his power in your life. So let's get started learning about him. First of all, let me tell you about his personality. John 14, 16 and 17 says, "And I will pray the Father, and he will give you another helper that he may abide with you forever, the Spirit of truth, whom the world cannot receive because it neither sees him nor knows him, but you know him, for he dwells with you and will be in you." When Jesus spoke these words, he wasn't promising a force or some type of vague spiritual electricity. He was promising a person. Now, this is where some people get tripped up about the Holy Spirit. They refer to the Holy Spirit as an it. But the Holy Spirit is not an it. He is God, the third person of the Trinity. Think of it this way. Electricity can't love you. Gravity can't teach you. A magnetic field won't comfort you at 2 o'clock in the morning. But the Spirit of God does all of that and more. Jesus said he would teach us. And in the book of Acts, the Holy Spirit speaks and he makes decisions and prevents people's plans. And Paul said he can be grieved, and you can't hurt electricity's feelings. Did you know that? The Spirit intercedes for us in prayer. So the Holy Spirit is not an it. It's not a force like electricity. The Holy Spirit is a person, the third person of the Trinity. The Holy Spirit is God. And here's the clincher. The Holy Spirit has all of the marks of personality. Psychologists tell us that personality is made up of three things: intellect, emotion, and volition, or will. And the Holy Spirit has all of those things. He searches and knows the deep things of God. He has knowledge. He loves. He has emotion. And he makes choices like distributing the spiritual gifts to his people. He has mind, emotion, and will, the complete profile of a person. So let me hear you say this in your own mind. The Holy Spirit is a person. Say that. The Holy Spirit is a person. Jesus said, I will send you this person. And he gave him a name. He called him another helper. He wasn't sending an it. He was sending a he. Someone who would walk alongside the disciples just as he did. Someone who knows and feels and chooses. Someone who could fill the empty seat at the table when Jesus returned to the Father. Perhaps you wonder, why does it matter whether the Spirit is a person or a force? It really does matter. Listen to R.A. Torrey, who wrote this. He said, if you think of the Spirit as a power to use, it will lead to pride. And you will start to think you're better than others. But if you understand that the Spirit is God himself, full of majesty and glory, who comes to live in your heart and work in your life, it will make you humble. Just think of it. The God of heaven chooses to live in you. What an awesome thought that is. Oh, men and women, it makes all the difference what you believe about the Holy Spirit. If he is an it, an impersonal influence that we learn to harness, then we may boast, I've got it. But the truth is far different. The Holy Spirit is the person of God who comes to live in our hearts. And when we realize that, pride goes away and humility fills our lips, and God has chosen to live within me. I don't know if you know it or not, but throughout the ranks of Christianity, there are some people who believe that if you become a Christian, you don't have the Holy Spirit quite yet. You have to have the second blessing. And if you don't have the Holy Spirit, they put you down. You don't have that yet? Listen to me. The Bible tells us that when you become a Christian, immediately upon becoming a Christian, you receive the Holy Spirit. Every Christian has the Holy Spirit. And the Holy Spirit is not an influence. The Holy Spirit is a person who comes to live within your heart. Let me talk with you about the priority of the Holy Spirit. Why is the Holy Spirit important? What kind of a person is he? Is he simply an angel? Is he higher than the angels? We've already begun to answer that question, but Jesus gave us the clearest reply in a single word, and that word is another. You don't often build a sermon on one word, but I could preach a whole sermon on the word another. Jesus said, I will pray the Father, and he will give you another helper. Now, in the Greek language, there are only two words for the word another. One is the word heteros, which means another of a different kind. That's where we get the word heterosexual, a different kind. But the other word is the word allos, and that word means another of the very same kind. So what Jesus said is, I'm going to give you another helper of the very same kind that I am. This will be another one just like me, someone you can trust in, someone you can know, someone who will live within you. What does that mean? Jesus was saying, don't be afraid that I'm leaving. When I return to the Father, he's going to send another helper like the one you already have, another one just like Jesus, another who is God, for Jesus is God, another who is a person, for Jesus is a person. Someone has put it this way, another instead of Jesus, another like Jesus, another beside Jesus, All three are true. The disciples weren't losing Jesus, they were gaining the Spirit. Jesus promised his continuing presence, but now they would also enjoy the Spirit's presence. Two instead of one. Jesus alongside of you and in you, and the Holy Spirit indwelling you. It's like what people say at a wedding. Father gives away his daughter and friends console him. You're not losing a daughter, you're gaining a son-in-law. Now that could depend on the kind of guy she marries. But in this case, there's no doubt. Jesus was saying, you're receiving another one just like the one you already have. And here's the wonder of it. They weren't even losing the one they loved. Jesus would still be with them, closer than ever, living inside them through the Holy Spirit. The personality of the Holy Spirit, the priority of it. What is the purpose of the Holy Spirit? Now listen to me carefully in these next moments. I'm sure you know there's a lot of confusion, a lot of discussion, a lot of disagreement, sometimes even leading to division about the Holy Spirit. And the Holy Spirit can unify churches, but if he's misunderstood, he can divide churches. You can get into the ones who have him and the ones who don't, and pretty soon you've got this conflict going on. I know something about that from experiences I've had in churches that I've pastored. The priority of the Holy Spirit is really important. There are many ways to answer the question, what is he here for? But let me tell you what he's here for. First of all, to promote Jesus Christ. The Holy Spirit is here to promote Jesus Christ. The Bible tells us that. Listen to John 15:26. When the Helper comes, whom I shall send to you from the Father, the Spirit of truth who proceeds from the Father, he, the Holy Spirit, said Jesus, will testify of me. And in chapter 16 we read, when he, the Spirit of truth, has come, he will guide you into all truth. For he will not speak of his own authority, but whatever he hears, he will speak, and he will tell you things to come. Now watch this. He will glorify me, for he will take of what is mine and declare it to you. Do you see it? The Holy Spirit does not glorify himself. He glorifies Christ. The first and foremost purpose of the Holy Spirit is to lift up the name of Jesus. That means something very practical, and teaching any movement, any emphasis that puts the Spirit of God ahead of the Son of God is not accurate and not from the Bible. As important as the Holy Spirit is, he never preempts the place of Christ. On the other hand, wherever Christ is magnified, you can be sure the Holy Spirit is at work. His task is to make much of Jesus. This is a word needed in our generation, men and women, because there are groups today who have elevated the Spirit in such a way that Jesus is almost lost. To be sure, the Spirit is God. We do not need to make him God. He already is, but his place in the Trinity is to glorify Jesus Christ. And when the Spirit is doing his work in your life, you will not be going around talking primarily about the Holy Spirit. You'll be talking about Jesus. You will be talking about Jesus Christ because the Spirit comes to lift him up. Spirit-filled Christians, men and women, are Christ-centered Christians. Like John the Baptist, who said, he must increase, but I must decrease. So the Holy Spirit comes, first of all, to promote Jesus Christ. And if you get yourself in a group and all of a sudden Jesus Christ gets lost and the Holy Spirit becomes the whole discussion and the gifts of the Spirit and speaking in tongues and all of this takes over, whenever that happens, you know something's not right. Because the Holy Spirit did not come to promote himself. He came to promote Jesus. And if you're filled with the Spirit of Jesus, you'll be filled with the Spirit itself. That's the way that works. And that's what the Bible teaches. So he's here to promote Jesus Christ. Secondly, the Holy Spirit has come to provide strength for believers. I want you to know that's very special to me, especially during these days. I'm sure it's special to some of you, even though you may not know what's going on. John 14:16 says, I will pray the Father, and he will send you another helper. How many of you could use another helper? I mean, amen. We could use a little help, couldn't we? Jesus called the Holy Spirit helper. That word has the meaning of someone who comes alongside of you, who walks beside you. The word is parakaleo, called alongside of. He comes to strengthen you. The Holy Spirit is the one who comes with strength. He's the divine strengthener. Someone once said, the Holy Spirit is the rod of iron in your back. The Holy Spirit is the one who gives you the backbone to do the things you don't have the courage to do. How we need that today. How we need that in our world today, in our churches today. We live in a time of immense pressure, and without the Spirit's strength, we will collapse. Think of Simon Peter. He's a great illustration. On the night Jesus was betrayed, Peter denied the Lord three times. When confronted, he swore, "I don't even know the man," speaking of Jesus. What a pitiful picture of cowardice. Yet wait 40 days, and that same Peter stands before a hostile crowd on the day of Pentecost and proclaims Jesus Christ crucified and risen, and 3,000 people are converted. So you say, what made the difference between Peter on the night before Jesus died and Peter 40 days later? Two things: the resurrection of Jesus Christ and the coming of the Holy Spirit. The Holy Spirit transformed Peter from a coward to a courageous preacher. The Holy Spirit was the steel in Peter's backbone. He was the source of his power. That's what Jesus promised. He said, "I will send you another helper. He is the strength we need to live boldly and faithfully in a hostile world." How many of you know that if you only ever do the things you think you can do, you will never do the things God called you to do? I'm sure it would surprise you that many times I don't feel like preaching to you on Sunday. I'm tired. Maybe I've had a busy week, or I'm not feeling good physically. But you know what? One of the most wonderful things in the world to be a preacher is to stand up here and feel weak and know that the Holy Spirit has filled you with his power. Sometimes it's almost like I'm standing over here watching someone else preach because the Holy Spirit is doing it. In 1966, a 22-year-old English woman named Jackie Pullinger boarded a ship with little more than a suitcase, a few dollars, and a prayer. She had asked God to show her where to get off. At every port the ship stopped, she felt no peace until the ship docked in Hong Kong. There, God led her to Kuala Lumpur City, a lawless maze of alleys ruled by gangs and filled with heroin addicts and street children. Jackie moved into a tiny room in that dark city. She had no money, no program, and no plan. All she had was the Holy Spirit. At first, she felt helpless, but when addicts came to her for prayer, she discovered something astonishing. Many of them who got prayed for were delivered from heroin without withdrawal pain. Doctors couldn't explain it. Jackie simply said, "I discovered the Holy Spirit is stronger than heroin. I just show up and he brings life." Her ministry became known as St. Stephen's Society. It has since helped thousands of people recover from drug addiction. Former gang members have become pastors and addicts. Free and broken lives became whole. We may never walk into a walled city of crime and addiction as Jackie did, but all of us know what it's like to feel powerless. And it is in those very moments that the Holy Spirit comes alongside us to help us and to strengthen us and to enable us to do what we could never do if he weren't active. The Bible says, "You shall receive power after the Holy Spirit has come upon you." The Bible says, "I pray that from his glorious, unlimited resources, he will empower you with inner strength through his Spirit." The Bible says, "God has not given us a spirit of fear, but of power and of love and of a sound mind." Ladies and gentlemen, one of the purposes of the Holy Spirit is to give you the strength you don't have without him. He gives you the power, the courage to do things you would never do on your own. He becomes the source of God within you. He comes to promote Jesus Christ. He comes to provide strength for Christian living. Here's the third thing. The Holy Spirit comes to point us to the truth. Jesus said this about the Holy Spirit in John 14:26. "But the Helper, the Holy Spirit, whom the Father will send in my name, he will teach you all things and bring to your remembrance all things that I said to you." And two chapters later, Jesus said, "I still have many things to say to you, but you cannot bear them now. However, when he, the Spirit of truth, has come, he will guide you into all truth." You know, truth is almost lost in our world today, is it not? you wonder if anybody really even knows what the meaning of it is. People talk about their truth. It's just another way of describing their deception and lies. But the Bible says there is truth, and Jesus Christ is the truth. And sometimes as we look at what's going on in life, we need someone to help us understand the truth. What is true? In John 14, 26, Jesus explained that the Spirit would be the disciples' helper, and that he would teach them everything they needed to know, and even bring back to their mind the words he had already spoken. In John 16, Jesus said there was more truth waiting for them, but they weren't ready for it yet. He said he would handle that too. When the time came, he would give them the truth that they needed at that moment. So let me just tell you this. The same Spirit still teaches us today, reminding us of God's word when we need it most and leading us into deeper understanding as we grow. If you've ever memorized any verses, you know that sometimes when you're in a situation, that verse will pop into your mind. Who does that? The Holy Spirit does that. The Holy Spirit brings to your memory the things Jesus has already said, so you have that verse when you need it the most. And you know, sometimes what I've discovered is, and I don't know if this happens to you, these are verses I haven't even reviewed in a long time, and if you told me, could you say that verse and do it perfectly, I couldn't, but the Holy Spirit can. And he brings that verse back to your mind, so when you're in the midst of the situation, you know exactly what it is you should say, because the Spirit of truth is working in your heart. The mystery of the Holy Spirit and the majesty of it come together as you study the Scripture. And we're going to be doing that for this next month as we talk about the Holy Spirit you may not know. We have just completed part one of the promise of the Spirit, and we'll have the rest of this message tomorrow. We want to remind you also that during this month and this month only, you can order your copy of the 250-page book that we created from our study of this particular subject. This book has not been released yet. It's just been finished. I have a copy of it in my hands right now, along with the study guide. So we are ready now to make this available to you for your own personal use. Maybe you want to use it for a small group, or you're using it for research for some things you're doing and teaching. The book is yours for the asking when you send a gift to Turning Point during the month of June. And we'll send it right to you as soon as we get your request. See you tomorrow. I'm David Jeremiah.
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11: This is Ed Morrissey of HotAir.com for Town Hall. We warned repeatedly when Canada began to adopt assisted suicide as part of its government-run healthcare. Socialized medicine combined with assisted suicide sets up foreseeable economic incentives that reward disposal of patients rather than chronic care. But even we couldn't have dreamed that Canada would grow so desperate to reduce costs that they would condone assisted suicide assessments in fast food parking lots. Yet that's exactly what happened in Ontario, where a doctor diagnosed a chronic bowel problem and emotional issues outside a Tim Hortons coffee shop and took the patient to be euthanized. Why? The doctor provides their system what it needs, fewer patients. That's the real standard of care when single-payer systems face the choice of chronic care or pushing patients to end their lives. This is what they call humane treatment in Canada.

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6: Acts chapter 1, verse 14 tells us of the early commitment of the disciples as they waited for the birth of the church and the coming of the Holy Spirit. It says, all these with one accord were devoting themselves to prayer, together with the women and Mary and the mother of Jesus and his brothers. Father, teach us what it means to wait on you. Teach us what it means to prioritize prayer together with fellow believers. And teach us what it means to understand that the Holy Spirit works when we seek your face. Oh Lord, teach us to pray. Amen. That's exactly why I hope you'll join us for the Resilience Conference, Houston, October 13 through 15. Extraordinary moments of life-changing prayer embedded in every part of the conference that makes it unusual but powerful. 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I hope you'll check it out at prayerminute.org. That's prayerminute.org.
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9: God gives each one of us a purpose in life because we are created as His children. He does have a will and a purpose and a plan for our life. And if you examine the scriptures, God is a God of purpose, a God of plans, and one who pursues the fulfillment of those plans in people's lives. That person who is walking by faith is going to experience the favorable hand of God because God desires to pour out His blessings. That's the favorable hand of God.
10: A big pay raise, a healthy baby, a good report from the doctor. These are obvious blessings from God. But as we'll see today on In Touch, the teaching ministry of Dr. Charles Stanley, hardship or obstacles can also be signs of God's favor. Sound strange? Stay with us and hear how to recognize the favorable hand of the Lord.
9: All of us who are believers know in our heart that God loves us. Now we know that first of all because the Bible says it. And secondly, there are times when we feel it. But oftentimes God's children do not feel that God loves them, and therefore they say, well, I know that sometimes He does, but oftentimes I'm not sure. And all of us would like to feel like that we are walking in the favorable sight of God and that we have His favorable hand toward us. And there is a passage of Scripture that I believe gives us the characteristics of a person who is indeed walking and who is receiving and who is experiencing the favorable hand of God. All of us would like to experience that, and I believe we can. So I want you to turn, if you will, to Nehemiah. And I want us to look at the second chapter, but I want to give you a little background of what's happening here. You'll recall that under Nebuchadnezzar, many of the Jews were taken from Jerusalem over to Babylon, and they were made slaves. Well, one of these was a person by the name of Nehemiah, and he is now the cupbearer of the king, not Nebuchadnezzar, but Artaxerxes. And so he's lived through a period of time of captivity. And being the cupbearer of the king, he has a special relationship to him. And while he is serving, the scripture says that his brother and some others came from Jerusalem and told him about what was happening in Jerusalem. That is, that the walls were torn down as a result of the captivity, the gates were broken, and the enemies were just pilfering the place. In fact, it was in

0: great despair. The people were despairing, and they're continually fearful of the enemy. So when he hears this, the Bible says he begins to fast and pray for several months, and then he comes into the king. And if you'll notice, the 11th verse of this first chapter says, O Lord, I beseech thee, may thine ear be attentive to the prayer of thy servant and the prayer of thy servants who delight to revere thy name, and make thy servant successful today and grant him compassion before this man. Now, I was the cupbearer to the king. Now, what happens in the second chapter in these first 8 verses I want us to notice here, this is his coming before the king and making his request. And the title of this message is The Favorable Hand of the Lord. Listen to what he says in verse 1. Now, it came about in the month Nisan, that in the 20th year of King Artaxerxes, that wine was before him, and I took up the wine and gave it to the king. Now, I had not been sad in his presence. So on this particular day, the king said to him, Why is your face sad, though you are not sick? This is nothing but sadness of heart. And notice how Nehemiah responded. He said, Then I was very much afraid. And I said to the king, Let the king live forever. Why should my face not be sad when the city, the place of my father's tombs, lies desolate and its gates have been consumed by fire? Then the king said to me, What would you request? So I prayed to the God of heaven. Now listen. This is one of those quick ripcord kind of prayers. You do it instantly in an emergency. Now, there's nothing wrong with those as long as that's not the only kind of prayer you're doing. And if you'll notice before this, in this first chapter, he spent months fasting and praying. So if you believe in short-term prayers, then if you want them answered, there better be some long-term prayers that precede them. So he said, So I prayed to the God of heaven, and I said to the king, If it please the king, and if your servant has found favor before you, send me to Judah, to the city of my father's tombs, that I may rebuild it. Then the king said to me, the queen sitting beside him, How long will your journey be, and when will you return? So it pleased the king to send me, and I gave him a definite time. And I said to the king, If it please the king, let letters be given me for the governors of the provinces beyond the river, that they may allow me to pass through until I come to Judah. And a letter to Asaph, the keeper of the king's forest, that he may give me timber to make beams for the gates of the fortress, which is by the temple, for the wall of the city, and for the house to which I will go. And the king granted them to me because the good hand of my God was upon me. Now, I want us to think in terms of God's favorable hand upon us. God loves everybody. And he loves his children, I think, in a very special way. I don't believe God is prejudiced toward anyone. He has intimates, that is, anyone who is willing to build an intimate relationship with him, he has an intimate relationship with him. But God, because he's a God of love, desires to show his favor toward his children. That is, he desires to show his goodness. He desires to express his goodness. He desires to give to us everything we need, everything we desire that fits his will and purpose for our life. So he is a good God, the Bible says. He is a loving God. And I think Nehemiah put it in such a beautiful way when he says, the good hand of my God was upon me. That he says, the favorable hand of God was upon me. And so as I look through this book and read this scripture over and over and over again, asking myself this question, what is it in a man's life, and what is it in his relationship to God that he could say, the good hand of my God is upon me, that God has a favorable hand toward me? Because I think all of us would like to feel that and sense that we are favored by God. Doesn't mean we are better than someone else. Doesn't mean that we are more loved than someone else. But it means that God works in your life and my life, that it's very evident that he has favored us. That is, that he is expressing his goodness and expressing his love toward us. Well, I think there are a number of things, and if you're wise, you'll jot them all down. For the simple reason that the truth is, all of us want to feel the favor and the goodness of God upon our life. Well, one of the first things that I noticed in the life of Nehemiah is this, that here was a man who lived with a definite purpose in mind. For example, he was the cupbearer of the king, not out of his own choosing, more than likely, because he'd become a slave there in Babylon, but he had been willing to serve the king. And so it had a very definite purpose at that time in his life, and it was, of course, to be the best cupbearer he could possibly be and bear witness of his God, Jehovah. Not only that, When he heard the news of what was happening in Jerusalem and how the gates were burned and the city walls were torn down and the people of God were a reproach, and what we don't realize oftentimes is what the nationalistic spirit of those Jews was. I mean, they were the people of God. They were the chosen people of God. They recognized, they believed that they were the descendants of Abraham, God's friend. And so they saw themselves as a particular, peculiar people, even as God says that they were. And so he was struck and awed by what was happening. And the scripture says he set about to fast and to pray. And his purpose became to do something about the condition of the nation of Israel. That is, especially the holy city. The walls broken down, the gates burned, left them absolutely open to all kinds of attacks of their enemy. And so he purposed in his heart to do something about it. Now he set out to pray, to ask for God to give him wisdom and direction. And it's very evident and very clear that God gave him that direction because of what he does. But here was a man who had a very definite purpose, and he set out to accomplish that purpose. As the slave, the cupbearer to the king, he was good at that. He did it well. When God gave him a different purpose, he did that well. When we say purpose, we don't mean that it has to be some Christian vocation necessarily, as preaching or as a missionary or music or whatever it might be, though all of those are calls of God. But God gives each one of us a purpose in life because we are created as His children. He does have a will and a purpose and a plan for our life. And if you examine the scriptures, God is a God of purpose, a God of plans, and one who pursues the fulfillment of those plans in people's lives. So if I should ask you, what is your purpose today? What is it you're trying to accomplish? What sense of direction do you have? Now, if you have no purpose in life, and you're just sort of floating through, doing the best you can with no sense of direction, nothing you want to accomplish, and no divine purpose. That is, no sense of godly purpose and godly direction and somehow allowing God to use you in some fashion. Then why should you expect the favorable hand of God to be upon you? It is very clear, here's a man who lived with a definite purpose in mind. And he said, the good hand of my God is upon me. The favorable hand of God is upon me. The second characteristic I noticed in his life was this, that here is a man in whose life prayer is a priority. If we want the favorable hand upon us, the favorable hand of God, we're going to have to be men and women of prayer. Because you see, it's men and women of prayer who are listening to God, who are sensitive to God, who are building an intimate relationship with God. And so when he speaks, they're able to hear. And so when something rises in the life, and then there is a challenge, what is their first response? Not to run to their friends. Their first response is as his was, and that is, he said, he set aside days of fasting and praying, and for several months, this is what he did. If we want the favorable hand of God upon us, what is it that God wants from us most of all? He wants an intimate relationship, not service. Service is a result of that. An intimate relationship, building a relationship with us, whereby what? He desires and is able to pour out those extra blessings. His favorable hand is upon us. He was a person in whose life prayer was a priority. The third thing I want you to notice about him is this, that his was the pathway of faith. Here's a man who was governed by his faith in God. And if you'll think about what happens here, he's fasting and praying for several months and asking the Lord to give him direction, what to do. Somewhere in that season of prayer and fasting, God said to Nehemiah, Nehemiah, you're the person that I want to go to Jerusalem and rebuild the walls and the gates. Well, I can imagine that Nehemiah must have said, well, you want me to go? How am I going to go when I'm a slave? When Artaxerxes, the king, all he has to do is to speak his mind and my head is gone. And how am I going to get him to let me leave his service and go back to my people? How long is it going to take? And what is he going to say? And how am I going to do it? So he must have had 1,000 questions. That's why for several months he spent time fasting and praying. What was God doing in this period of time? Building his faith, establishing within him the continuous reminder that his promises to Abraham and Isaac and Jacob, his promises to the nation of Israel were covenant promises that God would somehow, miraculously, in some way, he would fulfill those promises. And he knew it was not the will of God for the holy of holy cities to be in such distress. So several months he prayed and fasted and waited upon God and listened. And so what happens? And you'll notice what he said. He said in this 11th verse of the first chapter, he says, now, O Lord, I beseech thee, May thine ear be attentive to the prayer of thy servant and the prayer of thy servants who delight to revere thy name. Make thy servant successful today. Grant him compassion before this man. Now, how do I know he walked in there with faith? Simply this, because of what he requested. When he walks in, of course, the Bible says that he looked a little sad, and so the king said to him, now, you're not physically sick, so what's wrong, Nehemiah? That this is something in your emotions. And so he said, well, and then he just let it fly, which a cupbearer would never do. He just said, well, and notice how he said it. He said, if you'll notice in verse 3, he says, let the king live forever. Why should my face not be sad? Now, that's rather courageous. Why should not my face be sad when the city, the place of my father's tombs, lies desolate and the gates have been consumed by fire? Now, he didn't say this because the previous king, he is the one who did it. He didn't say that. He's wise enough not to say. He said, why should I not be sad? He says, my people, they're living in a desolate position. Then so the king said to him, well, what would you request? Now, why would the king respond so quickly and so affirmatively? Because for days and weeks and months, this man had been on his face before God, crying out to God. He walked in there believing that the God who sent him in there to make the request is the God who said to him, Nehemiah, I'm going to send you to Jerusalem, you to do the work. If God said to him, I'm going to send you there, then God would have to assume the responsibility for making all those things possible. He wouldn't have walked in there making those kind of requests if he'd not been on his knees crying out to God and God assuring him that his God who sent him also would provide every single need that he had. Here was a man who said, the favorable hand of God is upon me. Why? Because he was a man with a purpose in his life. And he was a man who knew how to pray and talk to God. And he was a man who was willing to trust God for every single need, trust him for his divine protection, and trust him for every single thing he needed. Besides that, he was walking into a situation that I don't see any evidence in Scripture that he had all that skill and knowledge and know-how to get this done. He just knew that if God sent him, God would make it happen. If we want the favorable hand of God upon us, we must learn to walk by faith. We must trust God because, you see, our faith says more about what we believe about God than probably any other aspect of our life. If we believe that God is who He says He is, then whatever He tells us to do, we'll be willing to do it because we can trust Him. If God is not trustworthy, what kind of a God is He? If He is a trustworthy God, a faithful God, a God who is reliably there when He says, I'll always be there, never leave you nor forsake you. Every single promise that He's given, He says, you can do all things through Christ who will strengthen you. Your God will supply all of your needs according to His riches and glory in Christ Jesus. That person who is walking by faith is going to experience the favorable hand of God because God desires to pour out His blessings. And as Paul says, He'll do more abundantly than you and I expect or think. That's the favorable hand of God. He's a man of faith. He's a man who's willing to trust the Lord for whatever the need may be. Then I think there's another principle here, another characteristics of the person who certainly experiences the favorable hand of God, and that's this, that the bottom line, the principle that governs their life is the principle of obedience. Now, I'm sure that when God said to Nehemiah, when he began to talk about the condition of Israel, the nation of Israel, and God, he was probably saying, Lord, send somebody to rebuild the wall, somebody to rebuild the gates. And God began to talk to him about himself. He probably said, well, Lord, how am I going to do that? And probably argued with God as Moses did, and probably like all of us do when God challenges us to do something that we don't quite understand how it's going to work out. But as God began to work in his heart, he was committed to be absolutely obedient. If we want the favorable hand of God upon us, if we want him to be able to pour out his blessings upon us unhindered by something within us, then we must learn to walk in obedience to Him, leaving the consequences to Him. And that's why you can never separate faith and obedience. You can't separate them. Here's the reason. If I obey God and leave the consequences to Him, it means I'm going to trust Him to handle the results of my obedience. If I really and truly trust Him, I'm going to do what He requires me to do. So here's a man whose life is characterized by obedience, willing to do the tough thing, willing to do the difficult thing, willing to do what seemingly was the impossible thing, willing to do what he probably felt very unqualified and untrained to do. But if God said do it, he was willing to do it, and as a result, he could say to those men with whom he spoke there in the very beginning, the favorable hand of God is upon me. Now listen, the favorable hand of God has been poured out in all of our lives at different times. Did you stop to think, wow, how God blessed me? God had to do this. Only God could have arranged this. Wow, God is personally involved in my life. He is excited about what's going on inside of me. Did you stop to praise Him and thank Him and give Him glory and honor and give Him all the credit? You want the favorable hand of God poured out in your life? Then the recognition that He's the source and the recognition and praise and honor that belongs to Him, that's a vital part of keeping the flow in your life and my life. I want to ask you today in Jesus' name, just take God at His word and accept the fact that He loves you and that the best that He has to offer, His full hands, are ready to be poured out to those who will allow Him to do so by positioning themselves with these characteristics of purpose, prayer, faith, industriousness, obedience, recognizing the part that pain has, working together with others, being willing to pay whatever price is necessary, looking to Him always, giving Him the credit and the honor and the glory. It's yours for the asking.
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1: 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Believers know better than to be self-centered. So how do we so easily fall into that trap? Here's a Moment with Charles Stanley.
5: If you drift from God's Word, you drift away from God's will, purpose, plan, and character in your life. When you start drifting away from that, what you've done, you've drifted into the spirit of Antichrist, because you're going to act out those ideas and conduct and conversation that's anti-Jesus. We got to walk above it. And people say, well, I don't understand all that. And after all, look what everybody else is doing. Well, look what everybody else is doing. It's the world system. The world system is Antichrist. And in our own country, you see more of that than ever before. Isn't it interesting that the more wealthy we become, oftentimes, the more sufficient and the more adequate we become, we don't need him. And so if I don't need him and I have become materialistic, materialism, in its essence, is antichrist, because if I'm materialistic, my mind, soul, very being is wrapped up in how much more can I get, whatever it takes. It's all back to self. Me, myself, and I, and my security is all wrapped up in me. Then the truth is, the Bible makes it clear, our security is wrapped up in our personal relationship with Jesus Christ. And the truth is, if you find yourself consumed by getting more and having more of this and having more of that, and little thoughts about Jesus, not thinking about how can I walk in his way and trust in him and follow his will, that very spirit of Antichrist is subtle, but it is very, very, very destructive.
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7: 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Stay with us for The Bishop coming up next, followed by Focus on the Family at 10 o'clock here on KKHT. You know, one of the things I find interesting is right now, a lot of the ministries are covering some of the same material, some of the same areas, but we get to see these insights from different perspectives from each of the pastors. That's one of the things I love about the ministry that we present here on KKHT, is the messages are going to be touching the same topics from time to time, but the idea that you're getting this unique perspective. You know how you read the Bible, and every time you read it, you may read the same passage over and over and over again? My favorite passage is in Ephesians. I can read that over and over again about how deep, wide, long, forever God's love is for us, and it gets me every time. But there's the idea that every time I read it, I get something new from it. Well, when you hear this pastor teach and this pastor teach, and you hear two different things where they're bringing you two different perspectives, that gives you a deeper, wider view of the Word. And that's why I find what we do here at KKHT so important. And if these ministries are touching your heart in some way, if you are being rewarded with maybe a deeper walk with the Lord, with a deeper relationship in your marriage, a better wisdom for how you take care of your kids and your parenting, all of that coming from learning the Word from these different ministries, then I'd ask you today to call our hotline number. 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
20: Now, he will take it away. Sometimes you might think you are just leaving church and losing interest. Sometimes if you're that one that is not bearing fruit, God sometimes is taking you away. That's what he said. Now don't get angry with me. Jesus said, I'll never leave you nor forsake you. He'll always be there for you. But God, when God can see, and how can you be one that's not bearing fruit? You can be in the midst and corrupting other people's mind. You can be there and trying to lead others in the wrong way. And when you know anything and God is trying to deal with you and you will not adhere to God's instructions, then God would eventually take you away. The scripture tells us like this. It said, with all deceitfulness of unrighteousness, in them that perish, he said, because they love not the truth. He said, God shall send them strong delusions that they may believe a lie, who has pleasure in unrighteousness. They believe because they receive not the love of the truth that they might be saved. God will send them strong delusions that they may be a lie and be damned, who believe not the truth but have pleasure in unrighteousness. What the scripture is saying, say when there's deceitfulness out there, Satan is constantly trying to get you to take down or to let up on what God commanded you. He's constantly trying to show you an alternative route in an easy way. He always does. He did it to Adam and Eve, and he's not going to stop on you. He also did it to Jesus Christ when Jesus walked upon that mountain. He didn't care because he was the Son of God. He tried to tempt him and deceive him with what? The Word of God. Satan came to Jesus with the word of God, concocted, twisted, not in the truth meaning of what the word says. And when you don't have the true meaning of what the word says, even though you're speaking the word, you're speaking a lie. I want to say that again. If you're not saying the word of God and what it truly meant, even though you take the quotation from here and you don't transfer it in the same context of what it meant when it was spoken, even though you said what the Bible said, you can lie saying what the Bible said. That's why you have to know what he meant when he said that and relate it to the body in the same context of what he meant when he said it. Paul told Timothy these words. He said, study to show yourself approved as a workman that need not be ashamed, rightly dividing the word of truth. You can take things that are written in here, and I've seen preachers do it often, and actually be lying to their congregation, and their congregation just be up and just excited. I've seen them. I mean, the major preachers are good at it. They've been trained how to do it. And they know how to do it. And the congregation really actually believe they're preaching the word of God. I mean, I hear them get up and say things like, he that began a good work in you will finish it unto the day of Christ. Will perform it unto the day of Christ. The Bible did say that. But what the writer was saying when he spoke it, that God is not going to start something in you that he can't finish. And salvation, when you're going through trials, still look to him, the author and finisher of your faith. Look to him. He'd make a way out of no way. He will not allow things to come upon you more than you can bear. Whatever situation you go through, continue. God will stay with you to the end. This is what he really means. But however, preachers will get that and say, oh, man, you keep your dream. Whatever you're dreaming about, God's going to perform that. God ain't going to let you through with that. God's just going to do whatever. You just keep your mind on what you want to do, and God's going to give you everything. He's going to perform with you if you just keep on believing that. That's not what that scripture meant. I've seen them just take scriptures where Elihu talked about Job and talked about how a man that served God, he will spend his days in prosperity. And I've seen preachers get up and use that, what Elihu said, to tell all of the church they're going to all be prosperous all their days. But they don't read where God turned around and rebuked Elihu talking to Job and said his words wasn't right. They leave that alone. Let me tell you something. There are lies in the Bible. Satan talks in here. And every time Satan opened his mouth up, he's lying. Even when he quotes the scripture, he's lying. Because he's using the scripture in the wrong context. Even if he said what the Bible said. He went out on the mountain with Jesus. And Satan spoke the Bible to Jesus. Say, this is very important for you to understand. He spoke the Bible to Jesus, but he was lying. He wasn't saying the Bible what God meant when he said that. He took Jesus up on the mountain and told Jesus, cast yourself down. For it's written, he will give his angels charge concerning you, and they will bear you up. Meaning the Bible said is what he was saying. If you cast yourself down, Jesus, then your Bible tell you that he going to give his angels charge concerning you, and they going to lift you up and bear you up, lest at any time you dash your foot against a stone. He was using that out of context. When the psalmist wrote that, he was speaking of that he that dwelt in the secret place of the Most High shall abide under the shadows of the Almighty. He said the Almighty shall be a refuge. He said 1,000 shall fall at your left side and 10,000 at your right side, for nothing shall come nigh your dwelling. For he shall give his angels charge concerning you, and they'll bear you up, meaning God is going to protect you in the midst of storm, in the midst of famine, you'll be fed. But he was not saying you jump off a cliff, God going to jump up and catch you. The devil used the Bible, and he used it, and he was lying when he said it. And I see preachers lying because they don't say what the scripture said. It is time for us to start studying. The Bible says study to show yourself approved unto God. For if I should tell you anything that is not written, you should not follow that thing. If it's not said, if I don't say it in the right order in which God intended it. The Bible said it like this: let God be true and every man a liar. Now we go on down. Jesus said, verse number 3, now are you clean through the words which I have spoken unto you. Now I want to explain to you very clearly. You hear the blood of Jesus cleans us. The blood of Jesus cleans us, and it does. But how does it do that? It cleans us from the sinful nature. It cleans us for our sin, rather. Let me put it in this term. The blood of Jesus Christ was an atonement for your sin. It was a sacrifice for your sin. In other words, the wedge of sin is death. And where there, without the shedding of blood, there's no remission of sin. So it had to be a debt paid to pay the penalty for your sin. For your sin, you in order for that debt to be paid, it took death to pay that sin. And Jesus Christ's blood sharing paid that debt. But your ways are not clean until you get to listening and obeying what the Word of God says. You got your sins forgiven with the blood. The atonement was made with the blood. But when you get up from there to make you a new person, you have got to embrace the Word of God and let it change the way you think. Let it change the way you walk. Let it change the way you act. The Word of God will teach you how to treat your wife. The Word of God will teach you how to change the way you've been towards your neighbors. The Word of God will bring you out of Crip Grains and out of the blood gang and put you into the gang of Jesus Christ's disciples. So you are clean through the Word of God. That's why in church you need the preacher to do more than just tell you about how you can get money. You need to learn about your ways that are not pleasing in the sight of God. You need to learn about your mannerism and your character. The Word of God will deal with you about that. He said, now you're clean through the words that I've spoken unto you. Abide in me and I in you. As the branch cannot bear fruit of itself, except it abide in the vine, no more can you except you abide in me. I am the vine, ye are the branches. He that abideth in me and I in him, the same bringeth forth much fruit. For without me, you can do nothing. If a man abide not in me, what he mean abide means to stay in him. Not visit him on Sunday morning and leave him Monday morning. This is not a transit hotel, this is a place you have got to stay in order for him to clean you. If any man abide not in me, he's cast forth as a branch and withered, and men gather them and cast them into the fire, and they are burned. If you abide in me and my word abide in you, you shall ask what you will, and it shall be done unto you. He's showing you in here that even your prayers being answered is closely associated with your obedience to him. So oftentimes you're saying, why God don't answer my prayer? Why God, I've been praying about this and I've been asking God for this, but have you abided in him? You can't just abide with him until for a period of time until the suffering comes, then you give in to the same old sinful nature. And you keep going back and forward, and you don't abide in him till you overcome the evil. You got to abide in him when the temptation is present. You got to stay in him when you're tempted and it seems like you're hurting and in pain. Because the lustful desires that we have fashioned our life around has been continually, it's a part of us. And it is not but one way that lustful, worldly life will depart from us. We have got to be willing to suffer in it. The writer said it like this: he that suffereth in the flesh ceased from sin. When I got saved, the same desires, I had a new spirit on the inside. I had new joy on the inside. I had new hope on the inside. I was pure on the inside because of the joining of God's Spirit. But my flesh still remembered the things I used to do. It still remembered the pleasures I used to have. It didn't lose that. And in periods of time, it got excited about the same things that I used to would do. But it was important for me to recognize that at this period in my life, I couldn't give in to the flesh and overcome the flesh. I had to resist it before the flesh had dominion over me, because I had nothing but a will of mine. And I had no power from God. But now I got a power on the inside. When the Bible said, greater is he that's in you than he that's in the world, it's talking about giving you power to resist evil. If you're, verse number 7, if you abide in me and my words abide in you, you shall ask what you will and it shall be done unto you. See, so it's important for you to allow the word to abide in you. The psalmist said it like this: thy word, O God, have I hid in my heart that I might not sin against you. What do you mean, Bishop? Well, when someone has hurt you very much, and the Bible said forgive, it doesn't matter if this is the second time they did it, the third time, let that word abide in you. When you are going through a situation where you have a financial need, and you know what is due unto God, your sacrifices unto God that's due, let that word still abide in you and still be faithful to God. And when you abide in him and let his word stay in you, you can ask what you will, and it'll be done unto you. As my Father, herein is my Father glorified, that you bear much fruit, so shall you be my disciples. Jesus is actually telling the church to bear fruit, that they may be his disciples. He said, as my Father has loved me, so have I loved you. Continue ye in my love. If you keep my commandments, you shall abide in my love, even as I kept my Father's commandments and abide in his love. The sad thing today, the Christian people today don't believe Jesus anymore. They don't believe Jesus when he said, you should keep my commandments. They believe Paul has given them a way out of keeping the commandments of God by writings that the preachers have preached to them and concoct the meanings that what Paul meant when he wrote the books of Romans. When he was writing to a Jewish sect of people in Rome that was still holding on to the Mosaic law and holding on to Christ at the same time. Paul wrote to those people to tell them this, and some of them that even believed that the law was adequate apart from Christ. But he starts the book of Romans very severely, and Paul's preached the most hardest and severe message against sin in that epistle that you could ever have any man preach. In the book of Romans chapter 6, Paul said, shall we continue in sin that grace may abound? Paul said, God forbid. He said, how shall we that are dead to sin live any longer therein? He taught in Romans that you cannot continue in sin and claim the grace of God. He spoke that clearly. Romans 1, he started off he is specific on his demand of righteousness. He talks about the wrath of God is revealed from heaven against all ungodliness and unrighteousness of men who hold the truth in unrighteousness. He said, he began to go on down to say, he said, because that which may be known of God is manifest in them, and God has showed it unto them. Even the invisible things of him from the beginning of the creation are clearly seen, even his eternal power and Godhead, so that they are without excuse. But note what he said. He said, but when they know God, they knew God, they glorified him not as God, and neither were thankful, but became vain in their imaginations, and their foolish hearts were darkened. Professing themselves to be wise, they became fools and changed the glory of the uncorruptible God into an image made like unto a corruptible man, into birds and four-footed beasts and creeping things and fowls of the air. He said, but inasmuch as they did not retain God in their knowledge, what did he mean, did not retain God in their knowledge? When you start to think on any situation that's in the world, any topic, take what God said about it. When the discussion comes over across the world, whether or not you ought to whip your children or not, I don't care what the scientists said. I don't care what the government said. You retain God in your knowledge. The Bible says he that spareth the rod hateth the child. I don't care when the scientists tell you a man is born with a feminine spirit and he can be choose his own sexual orientation. Retain God in your knowledge. In the beginning, God made a male and female, and since then he ain't changed no and made no in between. When men tell you that you once saved, always saved, tell them, find that in the Bible. But your Bible tell you when the righteous man turned from his righteousness and began to commit iniquity, all his righteousness is not remembered anymore. Jesus said, you are my friends if you do what I told you to do. Keep God in your knowledge. Don't let some smart preacher, I see them all the time, they get smart, they'll learn, it don't really mean that. It mean this and it mean that. Oh yes, it does. It means just what it says. I'm afraid to take an eye off an eye. I'm afraid to take a comma out of the scriptures. The Bible said the heaven and the earth will pass away before one jot or one tittle of the word should fail. Well, you might say, but God is redundant. He said this a second time. Well, I don't care if he said it 10 times. I quote it 10 times because he meant for it to be spoken like that. It is the man that trembles at God's word is the man that will stand in the presence of God and be accepted before him. Hallelujah. Verse number 10, if you keep my commandments, you shall abide in my love. You don't hear nobody teaching you to keep the commandments of Jesus no more. Jesus commanded you to love one another. Just how much? He said, love ye one another as I loved you. He said, greater love has no man than this, that a man lay down his life for his friend. I found people today that don't even love their own children. I find people today that don't love their wives. I find so many wives that don't love their husbands. Why I don't love him? He act like a child. I don't love him because, you know, he this and that. No, you don't love him because you got lust in your heart. Purge yourself from that lust and let God create inside of you. The psalmist David said, create in me, O God, a clean heart. Renew a right spirit in me. This transformation will happen for you in your life at the altar. I can't lay hands on you and shake a new life in you. It ain't no theory you can learn and get your conscience clean from an old filthy world. You got to get on your knees and approach Jesus Christ. That's what's going to free you from the old man and bring forth the new life in you. It ain't no prayer cough can do it. It ain't no oil on your head can do it. It's only through Jesus Christ he'll change you and deliver you. But you got to want to be free. You got to want to be free. He said, these things have I spoken unto you that my joy might remain in you. Jesus is saying you need the joy of God to remain inside of you. Why were you once so happy and now you're so sad? You blame people, huh? Why don't you just check your life and see if your life is in line with the word? Because when your life is in line with the word, you can be suffering not even know it. But when your life is in line with the word, I'm telling you, you cannot have nothing and feel rich. I've been there. I'm trying to let you know something. Man, I've been so broken, felt I had everything. Based on what the scripture said. And what you mean, Bishop? You know your faith can get strong when you're obedient. And your faith is weakened when you are disobedient. I don't care who they are. And I wouldn't want somebody to try to build faith up in me and I'm wrong. I don't want that kind of preacher. Because our preachers are trying to make you, and they're constantly trying to make you trust God, though your conscience is telling you you ain't right. But John said in the Epistle of John, if our conscience condemn us, God is greater than that. God will deal with you by the conscience when he know the preachers are not telling you. He'll just let you feel something ain't right. You better hear what God's trying to say to you. He'll scare you, wake you up with nightmares and everything. Because he's trying to get to you. But you go wreck the church on Sunday morning to some preacher that tell you it's going to be all right. And you go in your pocket to fill him up. You need to stop that and get on your knees and ask God to fill you.

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10: Enjoying life and marriage, according to Ecclesiastes 9:9, is a decision. It's not an outcome. It's something you choose, not something you wait for. 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
9: Well, Ted Cunningham is our guest today on Focus on the Family with Jim Daly, and he'll share encouragement for every marriage at every stage. Thanks for joining us. I'm John Fuller.
11: John, I always enjoy hearing Ted speak about marriage because he combines biblical principles with great stories of his own family and some humor as well. He is so fun to listen to. You're going to hear it. And today's message was given at Liberty University, and he's encouraging the young people there to consider getting married sooner rather than later, which I think is great advice. And he has some wonderful marriage principles to share with all of us, principles that will apply to your marriage and mine too.
9: Yeah, and I always appreciate hearing from Ted, so let's go ahead and listen now. Ted Cunningham speaking on Valentine's Day, appropriately enough, on Focus on the Family with Jim Daly.
10: So hey, you never know. I met my wife on a blind date at Liberty University in 1995. The night I met her, I said to my buddy Austin Deloach, I'm gonna marry this woman. And he looked at me and said, you can't decide that. I go, I just did. And I'll never forget walking into the kitchen of her 6'2", full-blooded Norwegian father. He's pretty much a Viking. You gotta see this guy, very intimidating. I said, I'd like permission to marry your daughter, to which he responded in his thick Norwegian accent, you'll betcha. I said, but only under one condition. I had just graduated. Amy had 1 year left. I wanted to break all the rules. I wanted to get married between her junior and senior year. So I said, may I have permission to marry her now? And if you let me marry her now, I will pay for her senior year of college. To which he said, you betcha. And young guys will always ask me at events and at churches, bro, how did you get married at 22 and 21 and afford to pay for a senior year of college? I said it was this thing called a job. I had more than one. And I love it when they say, I can't afford to get married young. I'm like, bro, I would believe that if you weren't holding a venti caramel macchiato in your right hand and an iPhone in your left. You need to start thinking Folgers and flip phones, bro. You cannot start marriage with a wife and unlimited data. You really got to think this through. But you can afford to get married young. I'm convinced of it. You haven't started marriage right until you get your parents' hand-me-down mattress. I'm just saying. The dip already built in. You get that's a good way to start marriage. Don't go to Ethan Allen. Go to Home Depot, buy 1x12s and cinder blocks, and that's how you have shelving. There's a lot of ways to get marriage started right. And I'm encouraging young people to get married. My son and I, we love watching YouTube clips together. His favorite YouTube clip is the German Coast Guard. If you get time, check that out sometime today. Guys, be

0: trained day one on the German Coast Guard, and a mayday comes in. Mayday, mayday, we are sinking, we are sinking. Hello? This is the German Coast Guard. Mayday, mayday, we are sinking, we are sinking. What are you sinking about? My son thinks that's the funniest clip he's ever seen. Falls over in laughter. A few weeks later, we're driving down the road, and I start singing a hymn from my childhood that goes like this. I was sinking deep in sin, far from the peaceful shore. And from the back seat, I heard, hey, what were you sinking about? And I looked at my wife, and I said, they see everything we do. They hear everything we say. They forget nothing. And then they repeat. And so I want, my desire, 22 years into marriage, is to have a marriage worth repeating. In the Song of Solomon, you see the daughters of Jerusalem. And they say this about the young budding love of Solomon and the Shulamite woman. We rejoice and delight in you. We will praise your love more than wine. My desire is to praise the love of young people, to rejoice and delight in what God is doing in young, budding love. I have that passion, and I have it for my children. I don't want them to be afraid of marriage. I want to model it well for them. And so I tell Amy all the time, we are our children's backup singers. We say this in our country music little town called Branson, Missouri, all the time. Every marriage is a duet in need of great backup singers. And we desire to start by being great backup singers to our children. I want them to get married one day. I want them to get married early. I tell them all the time, you don't have to wait to get married. You can get married and grow up together. I used to sit where you're sitting. Every Wednesday, Dr. Falwell would speak at convocation, and he constantly told us, don't leave this campus without a wife. He was always being a great backup singer. And I'm grateful he did, because I met Amy on this campus, and now we're raising two children that we desire to model marriage well for. But some of you have maybe not had the great models. For Amy and I, we decided years ago, we want a marriage that's going to be fun. Because some of you maybe have heard this message in church growing up, and it goes something like this. God gives you a spouse to beat you down and to suck the life out of you so you can be more like Jesus. And I want to take you to Ecclesiastes this morning briefly. I love the book of Ecclesiastes. It's dark, it's pessimistic, very much fits my personality. If you need a good winter read, go to Ecclesiastes. Chapter 1, life is hard. Chapter 12, then you die. These are the bookends of Ecclesiastes. And in the middle of this book, you get Ecclesiastes chapter 9, verses 7 through 9. And it says this. Go, eat your food with gladness, and drink your sparkling cider with a joyful heart. I clean that up for the Liberty Way. Let's stay focused this morning. Drink your wine with a joyful heart, for now God favors what you do. Always be clothed in white, and always anoint your head with oil. It's speaking there of joy and festivity. And then in verse 9 of chapter 9, it says, endure life with your wife all your miserable days. It doesn't say that. I just misquoted. Here's what it says. Enjoy life with your wife, whom you love, all your meaningless days, for this is your lot in life and in your toilsome labor under the sun. Meaning you don't have to choose between life and a wife. You can have both at the same time. I meet young guys all the time that tell me, I can't get married. I don't want to get married. Or I meet guys that have gotten married and they say, you know, I got married young, but I had big dreams and plans and goals for the future. But when I got married, that all changed. God doesn't give you a spouse to beat you down and suck the life out of you. He doesn't give you a spouse to be the grind of life. He gives you a spouse to go through the grind of life with. And for some of you, marriage is not on your radar right now, but according to research, you got about a 90% shot of walking down the aisle one day. And I just want to encourage you. I just want to encourage you this morning. When it comes to love, it doesn't matter how you meet. When it comes to enjoying life and marriage, according to Ecclesiastes, it doesn't matter how you meet. It's what you do after you meet. Tell people all the time, I don't care how you meet, eHarmony.com, Match.com, FarmersOnly.com, Ancestry.com, I don't care how you meet. The Bachelor, It's what you do after you meet. And here's the bottom line. Enjoying life and marriage, according to Ecclesiastes 9:9, is a decision. It's not an outcome. It's something you decide. It's something you choose, not something you wait for. Not waiting for a certain season in life. You make the decision. Let's enjoy life together. And be honest with you, the first 7 years of marriage, Amy and I, we did not enjoy it. We got to the point, I mean, we were in love and we were committed and we removed the D word, the divorce word, from our marriage. But man, we had the struggles early in marriage, as many young couples do. Until about 7 years in, we made the decision that we were going to enjoy life together. And my wife, Amy, is way better at this than I am. She said, you know what? We're going to have fun with everything. Anything irritating, frustrating, annoying, pet peeves, we're just going to choose to find a way to enjoy life together. And she said, I'm going to let you pick the first topic, the issue that we may have, and I'm going to show you how we can have fun with everything. So this is what I told her. This is where I started. It's where I was at the time. I said, babe, there's not a lot of adventure for men in the world anymore. So would you please let me find my own parking space? I want to do it all by myself. I want to provide this for my family. And she said, all right, game on. And I pull past her third space from the door spot she picks out. I drive 20 spaces down. And the first few years of marriage, she just looked at me with those eyes that said, you stubborn, stubborn man. Just take the help, receive the help. And I'm, nope, I got it. We are going to walk, right? I was passionate about this. Now, all these years later, every time we pull into a parking lot, I find the spot still. And my wife does this, and I love it. She leans over, and she starts massaging my bicep. And she'll say, you did this all by yourself. I'm so proud of you. You know what I caught her doing a couple years ago? She knows those Andy's candies at the end of an Olive Garden meal are like crack to me. I love Andy's candies. I can't get enough of the Andy candies. She bought a bag of them, and she keeps them in her purse now for when I do something good. Ladies, on your date tonight, take a little bag of treats, okay? Because it was in a parking lot that she handed me my first one, and I ripped that thing out of her hand. I'm opening it up, and I realize, huh, my wife just gave me a treat. She is rewarding my good behavior. I am a dog. I was all right with you. You got to be good with it, and you got to go with it. Having fun. I just started studying comedy about the last year and a half. And comedy is very simple. It's premise, punchline, premise, punchline, premise, punchline. My favorite thing is the callback. The callback is where you bring a punchline from earlier in the set and you bring it off of a different premise 10, 15, 20 minutes later. And as I studied that, I go, why don't we do that as couples? Why don't we turn every conflict, like a parking lot situation, into a callback? And have fun with it instead of always being irritated with each other. Instead of always choose to have fun. Because enjoying life and marriage is about having fun. It's about choosing to have fun. It flows from the same place, your character, that commitment flows from. So here's how I do it now. Now, some of you are going to find this early in marriage or in your dating right now. My wife would ask me questions when we were first married, thinking I had the answers to everything she asked me. And I'd be like, why do you think I know that? We'd drive through a construction zone, and she'd be like, hey, babe, yeah, what are they doing right here? I wasn't involved in any of the meetings on this project. I have absolutely no idea what's going on here. And I used to drive down the road going, why does she think I know these? And she's, you know why? She's wanting to connect with me. She's not looking for information. Guys, we make this mistake a lot. We think when she's asking questions that she needs answers. No, she needs connection. She needs us just to listen and to talk. So watch. Now here's how I've turned that into a callback. When we drive through a construction zone to have fun, she'll say, hey, babe, what are they doing right here? I turn into the construction foreman. I told him, rip it up, boys. We're going 12 lanes, not 6. You got to have fun with it. Roll down the window. Talk to the construction workers as you go by like you're the foreman.
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0: You don't have to look for greener grass. I want you to think about for just a second the guy who's at home and he turns on an eHarmonyMatch.com or OurTime.com commercial. And he sees a couple twirling around on the screen. And he thinks to himself, boy, I'd like to have that right now, but I can never have that because we never took a test. We'll never have that. And I always tell the guys in our church, stop looking for greener grass. Where there's greener grass, there is a septic leak. Stay home and water your own lawn. For a good time, call home. But he sees, you know, if I want to have fun again in life, if I want to enjoy life again, I need to find someone new. No. Here's the bottom line. You will never find compatibility. You'll never discover it. There's not an algorithm in the world that can put you with someone compatible. Compatibility is something you choose. It's something you create. It's a decision that you make. Now, my wife and I, we come from two very different backgrounds. I grew up independent, fundamental, premillennial, King James Version only Baptist. I have what's known as a guilt-prone nature. She grew up Assembly of God, set free in Jesus, right? So she... I see all signs on the road as laws to be followed. You break one, you go to jail, God stops loving you. That's how I view signs. She sees all signs on the road as suggestions for other people. Very different. I grew up in a home that taught savings was money you put away for a rainy day. She grew up seeing savings as the difference between the actual price and the sale price. She has two love languages. If you know what a love language is, it's the way we give and receive love. She has two love languages, acts of service and quality time, which means I serve her for long periods of time. That's how I show Amy Cunningham love. We make the choice to enjoy life together. We're watching movies. We love watching movies. For Amy, watching a movie means surfing Pinterest and reading a magazine, which puts all of the burden of watching the movie on me. Something will happen and she'll be like, oh, what just happened? Oh, this wears me out. I have to pause the movie and say, hey, there was an explosion on the space station. A big piece of metal broke off and hit the space shuttle. Now they're stuck in outer space. She goes, oh, what are they going to do? Again, this is that question needing information. I'm not an astronaut. I have absolutely no idea. But I bet if we watch the rest of the movie together, we'll know how to fix the space shuttle the next time we need that information. Choosing to have fun together. It's another great passage. Genesis 2:24 says, for this reason, a man will leave his father and mother and be united to his wife, and the two become one flesh. The first half of that verse is a parenting verse, that you should leave home. And you're already starting on that journey, but you should leave home. It's not God's plan for your life to be in your parents' basement at 35 with Star Wars bed sheets on your bed. That's not his plan. He wants you to leave and to separate. And it's a good thing. My kids, 12 and 14, soon to be 13 and 15, I share this verse with them all the time. And you can ask my son at 12, what's your dad's definition of maturity according to Genesis 2:24? And Carson will go, I will not be with mom and dad forever, so plan accordingly. That's right. You're eventually going to go. And I tell my kids all the time, we love you. You're a welcomed addition to this home. But I want you to know, we got big plans, your mom and I, after you leave. And he'll say, well, what are you going to do? Well, first of all, we're going to Disney World. That's where we're going to kick this whole thing off. But your mom and I, we're preparing you. We want you to leave. And when my daughter was 5 years old, she was kind of taking over the house. And I sat her down. I said, Corinne May, there's only one queen in this house, and you ain't her. She looked at me with those eyes that said, we'll see. Big talker. The next day she tells my wife, there's room enough in this house for two queens. I said, Corinne May Cunningham, one day I'm going to stand at the back of a church with you, looking down the aisle at some pervert. No, I didn't say that. I didn't say that to my daughter. I would never say that to my daughter. I said, I'm going to stand at the back of a church with you. I'm not walking you down the aisle until I know he loves you as much as me. Because here's the thing. You are not my queen, but you're my princess. And one day, I'm gonna walk you down the aisle to give you a way to become another man's queen. I said, and that's Genesis 2:24. For this reason, a man leaves his father and mother, is united to his wife, and the two become one flesh. The bond, according to that passage, the bond between a husband and a wife is to be stronger than the bond between a parent and a child. And I said, Corinne, I'm not walking down the aisle until I know he loves you as much as me, and here's my parenting plan, and I don't know if I'll be perfect at this. I don't think so. I'll make mistakes, but Corinne, I want to show you to the best of my ability every day how a queen should be treated. That's my goal. So you know what to look for. Because I love it when a mom comes up to me at a wedding and says, I don't feel like I'm losing a son today. I feel like I'm gaining a daughter. I say the same thing every time. Nope, you're losing a son. And it's time for you to back away so these two can become one. Because we're watching Genesis 2:24 take place. A husband and wife, two becoming one. I want to rejoice and delight and praise your young love today. I want to tell you, you got this. You can do this. And the culture's telling you, no, you can't. You're too young. And I challenge the unnecessary delay of marriage, but that doesn't mean that I encourage the rushing of marriage. But I'm just saying, you can get married and grow up together. You can pursue marriage and you can enjoy life together if you make that decision. Include it in your vows. Include it in your vows, because I meet couples all the time that are walking away. I'll never forget on the East Coast years ago, a lady came up to me after a session I did called From Anger to Intimacy. She was shaking. She was so mad. And she walked right up to me and she said, Pastor! I was like, whoa, all right, yeah. She said, I need to say something to you. It's like, wow. I said, what's that? She said, my husband left me. Do you know why he left me? I said, I'm getting a little picture of it, but it's just a real small little picture of it. She said, he left me because he couldn't handle being married to a successful woman. I went, oh boy, here's a key relationship truth. The issue is rarely ever the issue. Don't sabotage your relationship over issues. Get below the surface of the issue. And I am here, I can say with confidence, not even knowing this woman, her success did not cause her divorce. There was something else going on. I said, ma'am, can I pastor you for 5 minutes? I took her silence as consent. I noticed it from across the room. She said, what's that? I said, the ginormous chip on your shoulder. I don't know who said what. I don't know how long it's been there, but I got great news for you today. She goes, what's that? I said, you're 100% responsible for it. You can choose today what you're gonna do with it. You can stay angry and sabotage your next relationship, or you can choose to resolve it. You can do something with it. I taught her two things that day about anger that a mentor shared with me 17, 18 years ago. And it's simply this. Unresolved anger is like drinking poison, expecting the other person to get sick. I said, ma'am, and I say this comes from the heart of a pastor who loves you. You're drinking this poison by the gallons a day. I said, and the second thing about anger that I've learned is you never bury anger dead. You always bury it alive. And it will resurface in another relationship if you don't deal with it, if you don't do something with it. And she was standing there next to her son. And I said, if you're not careful, it'll come out on him. I want to encourage you to resolve this anger. I want to encourage you to do the same thing. For some of you, maybe you're really like, why can't I keep a relationship? Why am I sabotaging every relationship that I'm in? Above all else, guard your heart, for it is the wellspring of life. What do you need to resolve? I view anger like a pet. We just carry it around with us everywhere we go. Some of you can handle anger like a carnival goldfish. You got it for a couple of days and then it's gone, right? You don't have it after that. Others carry it around like a guinea pig. I remember my daughter wanted a guinea pig. We went into the pet store and my daughter's looking in the cage, excited to get the guinea pig. I call the sales associate to the side. I said, yeah, ma'am, can you tell me how long is this thing gonna live? And with enthusiasm, she said, 5 to 7 years. I was like, I was thinking something more like in the 2 to 3 year range. What do you got in the 2 to 3 year range? This smug sales associate looks at me and she says, sir, maybe you're not ready for the responsibility of a pet. I said, I don't want the dang thing. I'm trying to teach my daughter without so much commitment, but that to me is always a picture when I see someone carrying around unresolved anger. She's just holding this thing, carrying it around, and every day with their thoughts toward that other person, and in her case, her ex-husband, who she thinks left him because of her success. She's just feeding this guinea pig. But you know, I meet a lot of folks in church ministry that they don't even have a guinea pig, they got a parrot. I don't know if you know this about parrots, but they outlive their owners. Can you imagine, I mean, going to the lawyer's office after someone dies, and yeah, you get the house, you know, you get the accounts, and you get the bird. But that was this lady, and I told her, you know what needs to happen to the bird? You need to take the bird down off your shoulder. Get rid of it. Get rid of it. Resolve your anger. Choosing to enjoy life and marriage. It's a decision that you need to make early. It's a decision that you need to work through. I want to encourage you, don't be afraid of marriage. Hebrews 13:4 says, marriage should be honored by all and the marriage bed kept pure. It simply is saying, whether you're young or old, married or single, we're all called to esteem marriage as highly valuable. And that is my prayer for you. Thank you, Liberty University, for having me today.
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2: John, it's so important to remember that we get out of our marriage relationship what we put into it, and that we can choose to pursue joy with our spouse. And I love that line Ted used earlier, for a good time, call home. Boy, that should be a bumper sticker. What a great reminder.
3: Yeah, that'll preach.
2: 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And you know what? 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
9: On today's edition of Real Life Radio, Pastor Jack continues his series called The Disciplines of Life and a message titled Disciplines of Difficulty, Part 2. Following Jesus can sometimes be hard, even uncomfortable. But those difficulties, well, they're actually part of how God matures us as believers. You see, when we truly follow Jesus, life can get challenging. People may not understand us. Some will criticize us, while others will totally reject us. But this doesn't mean something's wrong. It often means we're doing the right thing. So today, Pastor Jack teaches that difficulties are part of the Christian life, and we should not run from them. Instead of avoiding hard situations, we need to trust in the Lord. We need to stay faithful, knowing that He's working through those challenges. Now, in his message called Disciplines of Difficulty, Part 2, here's pastor and Bible teacher, Jack Hibbs.
10: I've told you this before. When Ashley, our youngest daughter, was 8 months old, she got sick. She's allergic to antibiotics. We didn't know that. The doctor gave her an antibiotic. It lyses her blood cells. She has Stevens-Johnson's syndrome. She's allergic to synthetic antibiotics. She can't have them. It'll kill her. We didn't know. She's bleeding from the inside out. You ever seen a person bleeding from the inside out? Their skin, just you touch their skin and the blood comes through the pores. She's suffocating to death. They told us, you know what? She's got less than a 50% chance to live. They put her in quarantine at St. Jude's. And a pediatric hematologist just went after that issue. I mean, just attacked it. And she said, now we wait. We wait for 7 days. Let me tell you something. When you're gripped with that moment, you realize real quick, you know what, we had her for 8 months. Jesus brought her into the world. And you realize real quick, Jesus owns her. And when that moment comes, there's a depth to the fellowship of the understanding of the difficulty that God's in control. And He doesn't often ask us for input on our part. He doesn't say, Jack, what do you think I should do on this? And Lisa and I, one Saturday morning, we were sitting in the cafeteria because that week Lisa lived at the hospital. And one Saturday morning, we were sitting there and we were just so tired. And Pastor Chuck Smith walked by St. Jude's Hospital, walked right by, and we saw him. Pastor Chuck, we were. Our daughter Ashley's in the hospital. We don't know if the office told you or not. We're of course, fellowshipping at Costa Mesa. And Pastor Chuck says, well, that's why I'm here. I'm in between weddings. I thought I would come over and pray for her. And he said, I prayed with her. And he goes, listen, she's going to be fine. Nobody knew that. Nobody knew she was going to be fine yet. And Pastor Chuck's not one of those guys that just speaks, you know, this thing on, oh, it's going to be, you're going to be a millionaire and you're going to be fine. He doesn't talk like that. He usually says, well, just trust in the Lord. Pastor Chuck had said, you know what, Ashley and I just had a little time, that's how he put it, Ashley and I just had a little time of prayer, and she's going to be fine. Nobody knew that. And she was fine. But let me tell you, that answer did not come through the mouth of a man until God had settled the reality in Lisa and I's heart that there was a depth to this, and it's a realm that God presides over. In Philippians 1:20, the Bible says, according to my earnest expectation and hope, that in nothing shall I be ashamed, but with all boldness as always, so now also Christ will be magnified in my body. Listen to what he's talking about. Whether by life or by death, for to me to live is Christ and to die is gain. To understand that there's a depth to the suffering that you're going through. I was studying for today's message, and I had to have a repair guy come to the house. And the guy was there, and he didn't know me from Adam. And he's doing whatever he's doing, and I'm sitting there, and I'm just typing away on my computer. And he turns around out of nowhere, and he says, hey, can I ask you something? Yeah. And he goes, I just went through a divorce, and how does somebody get through a divorce? It's hard. And I thought, man, do I have like a label across my face? We had a great time of fellowship, this guy. A depth to the difficulty. The hardship in your life, is it bringing you, taking you to Jesus? That's its intended purpose. Or are you kicking against God and you're fighting and swinging and punching? You ever seen someone come close to drowning? Only one time in my life, down in Newport Beach, I didn't actually see it, I heard about it. A lifeguard, you ever seen those guys hit out in the water when someone's going down? They're like animals. Those lifeguards hit the water like little torpedoes, man. And that guy's going out after some guy that's drowning out there, and the guy wouldn't let him in. You could see the guy attacking the lifeguard. And the lifeguard just swam away from him. He just waited. Yeah, have you ever seen it? He just waited until that guy I guess when you're drowning, you'll take people down with you. So the lifeguard's waiting. He's just waiting. He's waiting until the guy starts drowning. Yeah, they do. And the guy's... Bloop. And then the lifeguard grabs him. Why? Because in the depth, he began to understand. I can't save myself in this difficulty. I need help. Philippians chapter 1, verse 28 says, do not in any way be terrified by your adversaries. I like that. I don't know. You guys, keep it on the screen. Look at that. Do not in any way be terrified by your adversaries. You want to know why? Keep it on the screen. You could just see David. He's standing there, little ruddy guy, right? He's got his sling. He's got his five stones. He's going to go after Goliath. And standing behind David is the God of Israel. He's a little snot running down his nose. He's got dirt all over his face. I come to you in the name of the Lord, you sir, uncircumcised Philistine. He starts running after Goliath. I wonder what Goliath saw, but man, I think maybe Goliath saw God standing behind David. There was certainly an angel attached as a propellant to that stone that sunk into his head. Do not in any way be terrified by your adversaries. Somebody coming against you, they're coming against the living God. Think of that. Which is to them a proof of perdition. Their very actions prove that they don't know Christ. But to you of salvation. And that from God, for to you it has been granted on behalf of Christ to not only believe in him, church, but what does it say? But also to what? Suffer for his sake. It's okay. The depth to difficulty. Paul didn't know anything special that you and I don't have today. The difference is, church, he lived through difficulties. Isaiah 26, verse 3 and 4 says, you will keep him in perfect peace whose mind is stayed on you because he trusts in you. Trust in the Lord forever, for Yah. That's his name, by the way. Yah. That means the rock or salvation or the rock of my salvation. That's the name of God. Yah, the Lord, is everlasting strength. I love that. That's the name of God. The Judeo-Christian God of the Bible has a name. Why do I say that? Because, for example, in Islam, they don't know the name. I mean, you can study and find out the name, but they'll say they don't know the name. Allah is Arabic for God. God's a title. The God of the Bible gives you his name. And he calls you his friend. And he's with you in your difficulty. Job 23:10 says, but he knows the way that I should take. And when he has tried me, I shall come forth as gold. Shiny, you know all that? Lisa had a women's leadership tea at the house. All I know when she has this once a year is the little, you know, girls, I'm sorry, I don't know this talk, but you know there's like this stuff that's all the shiny, the silver has got to be polished before you ladies come over because it's got to look really nice. God says, I put you into a trial in life, and when I pull you out of it, you're shiny, shiny, brilliant gold. What does that mean? It means your faith has been tried and found to be true. Isn't that great? How do you know if your faith's real? Honestly, listen, you won't know unless you have a life-shaking event. Also this, we look at number two, the discipline of difficulty is that it develops a maturity in the difficulty. There's no way, church, listen, man, I don't know how to put this to you gently. You will never encounter a deep, mature Christian who has not suffered. I don't know how to tell you. In Philippians chapter 3, verse 10, the maturity comes from difficulty. Listen to this, Philippians 3:10. You're not going to see it on the screen, I don't think. You're going to have to just write it down. Philippians 3:10. That I may know him, this is Paul's prayer, and the power of his resurrection. How many of you would like to know the power of his resurrection and knowing him? It's the next part of that verse. And the fellowship of his sufferings. Yeah. I want the power. I don't want the pain. But you can't have the power without the pain. And I'm not talking about no pain, no gain. I'm not talking about that stupid statement. Because you can't earn it. It's the pain that allows the mantle of power. Because you can't handle it. It's like giving your 9-year-old the keys to your race car or lawnmower. They can't handle it. It's too much power for them. God wants to use you in this life. And you're saying, oh, I want to be used by God. That's awesome. You're just signed up for pain. Say, oh, man, don't laugh about that. That's, you know, you're scaring me. And listen, God is gracious. I would rather trust God in his dealing out of pain, customized pain for me, than to take my chances in this lunatic world. God is merciful. God is gentle and kind. And when suffering comes to my life, I need to catch my breath and say, Lord, mature my life with you.
12: 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And now, let's get back to today's message. Once again, here's Pastor Jack.
10: Paul goes on in Philippians 3, and he says, not that I have attained what God has called me to. I haven't attained that. He said, but I press on, that I may lay hold of that which Christ has also laid hold of me. Brethren, I do not count myself as apprehending, but one thing I do, this, forgetting those things which are behind me, I reach forward to those things that are ahead in Christ. Wow, ladies and gentlemen, that's Philippians 3:13. You need that for your life. Forget about it. Forget it. You ever been to New York? Hey, you stepped on my shoe. Forget it. Hey, that's my cab. Forget it. It's funny. I mean, it's just funny, man. They're living in the now, man. So check this out. God says, Paul says, you know what? The past, forget about it. I'm looking forward to Christ. I'm grabbing everything that I can from him, for him, to get to him. He says, I press toward the goal for the prize of the upward call of God, which is in Christ Jesus. Therefore, let us, as many as are mature, have this mind. Isn't that amazing? That's awesome. Listen, difficulty develops faith very quickly. Faith, hope, and love. Watch this. Number one is faith. Difficulties develop faith. Every faith lesson in the Bible was prepared in advance. Think about that. Noah, Abraham, Joseph. He's amazing, that guy. Moses. Sometimes Moses deserved the stuff he got himself into, but Joseph was just flat out amazing. Paul. Paul blows my mind. I would not want to meet Paul in this life. Paul was intense. He scares me. The disciples, they're kind of funny. I'm sorry, but when I see the disciples, this may freak out some of you, but the disciples, when you put everything together and you read them in the Gospels, in the book of Acts, they do pretty good in the book of Acts because the Holy Spirit's got a hold of them. In the Gospels, it's pretty terrifying. And I hear this, nee, nee, nee, nee, nee, nee. You know, the theme to the Three Stooges. And it's like, what are they doing now? They're always in Jesus' way. They're always goofing things up. They're always getting it wrong. He always has to say, come over here. Didn't you understand? Look, I'll explain it to you. I said that to them because this is what it means. Come on, you guys. Have I been with you so long and you still don't get it? Remember, he said that. He goes, look, Philip, come on, man. If you've seen me, you've seen the Father. What's the thing? Come on. He meets a centurion in Capernaum, and the centurion's got it. Hey, I know who you are, and I know that I, like you, we are people under order. You've got your orders from your Father, and I've got my orders from Rome, but I turn around, and I tell these soldiers that are lower in me in rank to do what, and they do it. And Jesus says, I have not seen such great faith in all of Israel. It's amazing to me. Difficulties develops faith. To the point where you've got disciples who are a bunch of bumbling, funny guys who wind up dying for their faith. They cannot deny Christ 20, 30 years later. The only one, I think, if I remember right, that died of natural causes is John. And even then, did you know the Roman Empire, according to church history, put John in boiling oil and they pulled him out and nothing happened? So then they said, get out of here. And they sent him to the island of Patmos as an old man. He lived to be in his 90s. He was the bishop of Ephesus at one time, the pastor at Ephesus. And he was banished by the Roman Empire to the Isle of Patmos. I've been there. I've stood there. John Miller, John Corson, and a tour of, we stood there. It's a little tiny, deserted little rock in the middle of the Mediterranean. And God reveals to John the book of Revelation. Faith is born out of difficult things. In church, listen, I know that you don't want to sign up for difficult things and challenging things and things that even put us in the place of a challenge. But listen, church, please listen. God loves when his kids say, okay, Lord, here I come. And we jump into that whatever. Will God provide? Will he do this? Will he be there for that? When God speaks, listen, this is the radical thing about faith. When God speaks to you, obey him. Know that God has spoken. Obey him. People will have opinions. That's normal. Expect them. Obey him. And then watch what happens. He will put the puzzle together. Puzzle together. Because sometimes puzzles sit undone on a card table for months. I will not touch a puzzle. I hate them. Lisa loves them. A couple years ago, our house was in this thing about puzzles. And Rebecca, Ashley, Lisa, they'd walk by every so often. This is stupid. Oh, look, we're building the castle. We got this, like, Ludwig's castle from Austria, about 1,000 pieces. It's like, what do you want to do this for? God works on our lives like that sometimes. And as time goes, it's not until you're nearing the end that it all comes together. And you and I are going through difficulties, and how are we handling them? Watch out. We were just talking about this before service. As you get older, this is a great, listen, there's some benefits to getting older. Denny's. 4 o'clock specials, you know, half off. And you see things different. And I remember, you know, when you're younger, it's so funny, you got teenage kids or you've got young people today, they're not even married, they don't have kids and they're telling people how to raise their kids. Yeah, you know what you need to do? You need to do this for your kid. And how many kids do you have? Well, we haven't had any kids yet, but. And I got to tell you, if that's happened in your life, just know this. That person you were talking to with the kids was biting their lip to keep from laughing at you in your face. You got to live it. And you go through these difficulties. And your faith is strengthened. In 1 Peter 1, 5 through 7, it says, us concerning the believers who are kept by the power of God. Well, that's enough. We can say amen right now and go home. Who are kept by the power of God through faith for salvation. That's the total, absolute redemption of body, soul, and spirit in the end. Ready to be revealed in the last time. In this you greatly rejoice, though now for a little while, if need be, you have been grieved by various trials. That the genuineness of your faith, being much more precious than gold that perishes, though it is tested by fire, may be found to the praise, honor, and glory at the revelation of Jesus Christ. How cool is that? You ever pray that prayer? I hope you do. Lord, I hope you come today. Do you pray that prayer more and more? I am. Lord, come today. I was marrying a couple a little while back, and I had said this before, and so the father of the bride remembered it, and he had said, Pastor Jack, remember before in a message you said that you always pray with the husband and wife to be before service? Yeah. And sometimes you say, like, when you get all the guys together, now let's pray before the wedding. Let's pray that Jesus comes back right now. And everyone closes their eyes and prays, but the groom-to-be, the husband-to-be, he's like this. Just one night. You can hear him. He doesn't even say it. You can hear it in his head. Lord, can you come tomorrow? It's kind of funny. But church, listen, regarding difficulties in faith, do this the next time you find yourself in a difficulty. Pray this, something like it. You just pray, Lord, I know this could not have come upon me without you knowing about it, and I'm asking you in Jesus' name, cause me to get out of this all that you've intended. My friend, you pray that prayer, write it down if you have to. You pray that prayer the next time you are in the midst or you sense a difficulty coming on. Lord, don't let me miss the lesson in this.
9: 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Thanks for being with us today. 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

0: extension of the Abraham Accords should be on the table at this point with Saudi Arabia and all these countries. When you see a move like this, Iran is only making the case for the president on that point.
1: And I'm seeing a lot of comments coming in saying, what about this? It feels like President Trump every day has said the deal is done and here's where we've ended up. What do you think about that? Is this just more negotiation? Do you feel okay with being sort of in the middle of it? 1-800-684-3110. Let's hear from you. What are your thoughts on this? And as well, we are going to have a big update in our case with Massachusetts for the Pro-Life Pregnancy Resource Centers. That's coming up a little bit later. And we're going to head over to ACLJ Jerusalem with Jeff Balaban, so make sure you stay tuned for that. Between all of those, we're going to hear from you. 1-800-684-3110. I know it feels a bit like each show we go back and forth on this topic. Well, that's just simply where we are. 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We'll get into more details on what it is when we get back at aclj.org/sign, S-I-G-N, or scan the QR code you see on the screen.
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1: It's that simple. Welcome back to Seculo. A lot of you are just joining us right now, so we'll give you a bit of an update of what's happening in Iran, as Iran has decided essentially to halt negotiations and say they're going to completely vow, or U.S. is going to completely, how's that working? Who's blocking what right now in the Strait of Hormuz? I feel like we're going back and forth. We're saying we're blocking, they're saying they're blocking, all blocks are leading to full blockage.
0: Well, once again, we have the naval blockade, which we are imposing against the Iranian and any of the Iranian interest. At the same time, they had started to let traffic go through to some degree. Remember, we did also catch them trying to drop more mines, and they're trying to
1: say... That was like 3 days ago. It feels like a year ago.
0: They're saying that they're going to block traffic fully again.
1: Iran is saying.
0: Correct.
1: That's what I'm clarifying.
0: Our blockade against them still continues.
1: Yeah.
0: It was going to
1: be relieved
0: if they had gone through this negotiation process and come to an agreement. That was going to be one of our points, is that we would remove that naval blockade. However, what we're seeing now is that Iran is trying to go back and say, okay, well, now we're going to block it again. So still a contentious point there, obviously, and will remain so throughout the rest of this. I think this is another interesting point to bring up at this time. We see that the negotiations are ongoing. People always ask, who are they even negotiating with? How can you trust that? There's reports coming out of Iran now that the president of Iran just yesterday has submitted his resignation letter to the Ayatollah.
1: Okay, this is another thing we got to clarify. Okay, so who is the president of Iran? Not necessarily by name, in terms of power structure, because you think of president as we think of president, right? President, top dog. We're talking about the president that kind of reports to Well, the supreme leader, not like a king, right. and a prime minister.
0: There's the supreme leader, which is the supreme leader. Like, I mean, yeah. the name says it all.
1: We're talking about Palpatine
0: of everything.
1: Invader.
0: Right. Then you have the Guardian Council, which is made up of clerics that help enforce what the supreme leader wants, but it is a secretive body that doesn't really do a ton publicly, but it's exists there. But then you do have a government structure. The Ayatollah himself isn't going through the day-to-day business of the Islamic Republic.
1: Right.
0: So there's a president. There's also a parliament. There's a legislative body that will write rules. Sometimes at the direction of the Ayatollah, they will make legislation. They go through the formalities of a government. And the president is in charge of the executive of the country.
10: So that guy was just like, I'm out. What did she point, though, in Iran? The Ayatollah okays or nixes if you want to run for president.
0: Right. So once
10: so
0: again,
10: you can't even run for president unless
1: they approve it.
10: They approve it, which basically whoever they approve one guy, they kick out the other person, their guy wins. But he's saying, you know, what's the point? I think he might just be trying to keep himself alive at this point.
1: That's what I said.
10: Because
1: why,
10: we're going
1: why be
10: towards,
1: a target.
0: Well, and he's even saying once again in this reported resignation letter that the Ayatollah, if he's conscious, would have to approve or deny. You can't just quit in Iran.
10: Of course. About what it means to be president.
0: But it also says that his beef with the country right now is that the IRGC has too much power. They have taken control of national affairs and decision making. That goes back to what we've been saying, Jordan, that all of these negotiations are not necessarily with the members of parliament that are speaking out and trying to say things. It's not with the president. It's with the IRGC, because regardless if there's a Ayatollah in name only, there is an IRGC that is very much in charge of everything right now.
10: Yes, and now they're flexing. And so all the people who always said in the past, you guys are wrong, the IRGC is just a small part of Iran, you now have from the Iranian president himself, there's no need for a president. There's no need, probably, for their legislature. There's no need for any of this, because even when an Ayatollah we think is still potentially in a coma, and may not have even survived, that's not clear yet, that really just let the IRGC handle everything, because they got a gun to his head as well, which is do as we say or that's it. So I don't know. I think this is his move to say, kind of try to wash his hands clean of this. The truth is, though, he joined this team. He's part of this team. And he should be subject to whatever the rest of the team is subject to. As the world, including the Gulf states, I think after that, if they try to make this move in Yemen using the Houthi rebels to block ports in Saudi Arabia and Israel and Jordan and Eritrea, I mean, and places where we have a huge base, Djibouti. It's our only base in Africa.
0: Right.
10: Is right there. So that is a very provocative act. And one, again, look at their vessels. Look at our vessels. They're not going to be able to last very long if we go and launch again, because we could take out all those vessels out with probably one plane.
0: I think what also is interesting here is when you look at the calls for things like regime change in Iran, something that we've been very advocates for, if you will, not necessarily how to get to that, but what we want is that a new leadership in Iran. We want no longer to be the Islamic Republic of Iran, but to return freedom to the people and the Persian people. When you start having these reports, which of course the Iranians are going to try to deny, they're going to try to spin it because they don't want the world to look at them as so fractured. But when you start to have the government structures, because they still have to operate a country for 90 million people, even in the middle of war, even if they don't do it very well, as we've seen their economy crater, that is when you start to see glimmers of hope that the people could break through. When you're seeing the government structure and the IRGC have this daylight between them about who's really calling the shots and a lot of argument instead of having the supreme leader making sure everyone plays nice, that does potentially open up some daylight for the people of Iran to take their country back. I'm not saying it's going to happen, not saying it's even imminent, but that is what you kind of look for and some of the signs that you hope for in one of these regimes starting to topple.
1: Phone lines are open for you. I want to hear from you. We're going to take a call here in a second. 1-800-684-3110. There's a few segments we're going to be able to take calls today, but we're also going to be packed with guests. So make sure if you want to call in, go ahead and get online. 1-800-684-3110. Let's go to Ronald in South Carolina. Go ahead, Ronald.
11: Yeah, thanks for taking my call. Yeah, as President Trump said that they're tough negotiators, but also have heard some time back that somewhere in their writings they said that if you are weaker than your enemy, then you agree to everything they say, just lie your way through, and when you become as strong or stronger than your enemies, then you can come back and take them over.
1: Well, Ronald, without even diving into, you know, what the Quran says or doesn't say about this, here's what we know historically. Look at the kind of threats that the Ayatollah would make, even on social media. They were always filled with lies. They were always filled with bloviating and, you know, we will slap you down harder and here is why and this is what we're going to do and then stuff wouldn't happen. Or, you know, there was always, or lying about the way they were treating their own people. This was not uncommon. So are they a trustworthy group of people because of a religious text, or are they not trustworthy because they are also a dictatorship with a horrible regime? You know, I'm not sure which, you know, Trump's which, but I can at least say that, sure, in terms of negotiating truthfully, they are low on the list.
0: Well, that's what we've even discussed last week, is that I don't believe that we would just blindly agree to some sort of deal with the whoever the regime in Iran is now, like the Obama administration did with the very weak protocols that got to oversee any sort of nuclear enrichment. No, I think that it would be a stronger deal that had real teeth to it, that they can't, it doesn't matter if they're lying because they have to show their work. But you're talking about Taqiya. It's a principle that people have gone over. Here's what I'll also say about that. They don't even need a religious text, as you're saying.
1: Yeah.
0: Also, it's not like politicians in America need a religious text to lie to the American people or any other dictatorship. When you have people in power, they're going to tell half-truths. They're going to spin truths. They're going to tell outright lies to get what is best for them, especially when they are operating in a posture like this, Jordan, where their backs against the wall.
10: This is why everyone was so weary about any deals with Iran, even negotiating with Iran, because they're lying.
1: Yeah.
10: Under the JPOA, they didn't allow the IAEA, so they didn't allow the UN's body to oversee atomic weapon, you know, the whole development. They would say, oh, you can see this building, you can see this building, but we're not letting you in this building.
0: Give us a month's notice and we'll let you in. Right.
10: No cameras. Remember, they were supposed to put cameras in. Those cameras, again, were in non-military installations. So Iran admitted right there, this was back under Obama administration, that half of their nuclear program is in military bases.
0: Right.
10: Is a military base. You're not developing nuclear research for medical use at your military base. Right. So even the international community, which always calls us, let's make peace with Iran, let's hold hands with Iran at the United Nations, even their own inspectors know that Iran doesn't allow the UN in to see what's going on, so they could certify that as a independent third party.
1: Yeah, and I think we need to restate also when they're talking about, because we only briefly brought this up in the first segment, when they're talking about blocking, you said they're also blocking a strait that is for the Red Sea.
10: Yes.
1: And I think that is a very different story as well.
10: It goes right by Djibouti. That's one of the only permanent U.S. base in Africa.
0: Right.
10: Yemen, so that's the Houthi rebels that would likely be trying to carry this out. They fired on us. They fired at Saudi, Jordan, and of course Israel as well, which is a big port for Israel. It's not their main port. Their main port is still Haifa, which Iran attacked.
1: Yeah.
10: But this would be port number two.
1: Yeah, we'll talk about that when we get back. Also, when we get back, we're going to have a big update in the world of the ACLJ. If you're calling in about Iran, stay tuned. We're not going anywhere. We're not going to move off this topic for too long, but we are going to take a little brief break here and tell you about some of the incredible work the ACLJ is doing. Christy Cabiane is going to be joining us, one of our attorneys, and you're not going to want to miss that. Of course, be a part of the ACLJ today by signing the petition at aclj.org/sign. We'll be right back.
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1: Welcome back to Seculo. Phone lines are open for you at 1-800-684-3110. Over the next few segments, we're going to take some of those calls. And also, we're going to head to ACLJ Jerusalem with Jeff Balaban. But now we are joined by one of our attorneys out of, you know, right now in Washington, D.C., Christy Campagnone. We have an update, Will, and I think you can help set this up. This, of course, has to do with our case in Massachusetts. And again, if you're tuning in, if you want to hear about Iran, don't worry. We're going to get back to that. But I think it's always important to discuss the work of the ACLJ, especially when we have some big news that coming out.
0: That's right. And this is the Your Options Medical versus Massachusetts and Wren case that we've talked about for quite a while here. This is where the state of Massachusetts was targeting pro-life pregnancy resource centers with an attack campaign, an ad campaign across the state, trying to call them deceptive, saying don't trust them. And we filed a lawsuit in Massachusetts to end this, essentially. We had that go on for a very long time because we got to refile, we got to amend our complaint, and all to have a judge say, agree with the state and the Commonwealth saying, this is dismissed. They granted the motion to dismiss. We are now, Christy, today filing an appeal at the Court of Appeals. Tell us what this action will do.
16: Exactly. So we had the district court dismiss our case. So we're starting afresh in a new court, the Circuit Court of Appeals. And here, the setting the stage on what this is, you have pregnancy resource centers who are simply giving free health care to women so that they don't perform abortions. And they also have abortion pill reversal options for these women, all free. And the state has now come and done this entire campaign to silence them, to chill them. This campaign isn't being done against Planned Parenthood. Planned Parenthood's not being investigated. They're not putting out, you know, these statements saying that Planned Parenthood is doing something wrong, but they have already stated that the PRCs are particularly trying to lie to you about what their services are and what they can do. And so we just, on principle, we can't let that stand. And so we are filing our brief at the appellate court, and we're arguing that the state cannot chill the viewpoint of our client. Our client, a Christian organization who is simply speaking out about other options, that women have choices. And the state can't just choose to silence their speech because they don't like what they're saying. And so that is what our brief is arguing here. And hopefully that this circuit court will take this up and really take it seriously.
0: And Christy, one of the issues here, and what makes this important also for the audience to watch, is that we've been talking about this a while. We knew that the trial court, the lower court, was the hardest hurdle because of where it is. It's in Massachusetts. We knew that going to district court was likely going to require appeals. So we're not surprised by that. You always want to fight to win at those lower courts. But we also were prepared because this is where we're at now. But what's also interesting about this, and even more so than just this case, is that we said from the beginning, we know this is going to be the abortion industry and blue state game plan. They are going to go around. They're going to try to use the government to silence the speech of those trying to offer an alternative to abortion, that are trying to show people that life is a real choice. When you look at this now, because of the timeline of how long we've been fighting it, there is a potential that this type of case could be prime for the Supreme Court because of some other decisions. Can you give us a little bit of insight into, one, we can either win at the district court or not, but there seems to be even more intrigue surrounding this as we move forward.
16: You're exactly right. If we win at the circuit court, that's great. We'll go back and actually bring this to trial. But if we lose, there's still another chance here because this is the first circuit that we're in. But the second circuit, which includes New York, just held in December, a very similar set of facts, was indeed chilling the speech of these PRCs. And so this case is NIFLA v. James. And Attorney General James had been coming after and bringing enforcement actions against these PRCs for very similar things that our own doctor is under investigation for. And so they brought an injunction and it went up to the Second Circuit. And in December, the Second Circuit said, yes, we do believe that this is chilling your speech. And so we're going to give you an injunction to stop New York from bringing these kind of enforcement actions against you. And so that right there means that in the Second Circuit, we have a different decision from what the First Circuit might decide. So if the First Circuit says, nope, there is not a chilling of your speech here, then we can go on to the Supreme Court. And the Supreme Court hears very often cases when there is a circuit court split, meaning one court is holding one way on a set of facts and a question of law, and another court is holding the other way, and it needs the Supreme Court to come in as the final decision maker to decide the question of whether this is chilling the PRC's speech or not.
0: And Jordan, this is core ACLJ work.
10: Yes.
0: It's why we have some of the greatest attorneys in the country working on things like this. Also knowing when we go into a case like this, that the potential, especially when you're in a contested area that doesn't really agree with your value system, like in the Commonwealth of Massachusetts here. But we know that we have to fight it all over the country. And if you get a split decision like this, we are uniquely positioned to keep fighting this all the way to the Supreme Court.
10: Absolutely. In fact, that's what the Supreme Court is looking for, especially in cases that involve core constitutional rights. Because we can't have this set of states under the Second Circuit say this does impact your constitutional rights, and the First Circuit, just north of the Second Circuit and in the Northeast, say this has no bearing on your constitutional rights. So again, that is where the court is almost, it doesn't force their hand, as Christy said, they don't have to take those.
0: Right.
10: But when you've got a clear constitutional interpretation issue going on, that's where the Supreme Court is important to come in and clarify for all the states, because this is in federal court, because it involves federal issues that the Supreme Court has jurisdiction over.
0: That's right. And Christy, thank you so much for that update. We'll keep everyone updated as this moves forward, but we filed today. We will see their response due in, it looks like, July 1st. So just a little over a month exactly a month from now. It's hard to believe it's June. And then we will reply to their response July 22nd. So we'll keep people updated, but thank you for that update, Christy.
1: All right. And with that, that's going to wrap up our first half hour of the show. Now, some of you don't get the second half hour on your local terrestrial radio stations. You should be watching this anyway. It's a great, full, interactive experience. We watch over on ACLJ.org or YouTube, Rumble, Facebook. We always stream live there from noon to 1 p.m. Eastern time. Of course, you can find it archived however you get your podcasts on the ACLJ app, whatever it may be. And I encourage you right now to call in, because we will be taking calls in the next segment and then the final segment as well. So there's three segments coming up. The first one, we're going to take your calls. The last one, we're going to take your calls. In the middle, we're going to be joined by Jeff Balaban, ACLJ Jerusalem. If you do have any updates or you want any updates of what's going on in Israel, feel free to call in and ask those questions too. I can take it during the segment with Jeff. Phone lines are open for you at 1-800-684-3110. Again, 1-800-684-3110. There is a petition right now on our website. And if you'd gone earlier, we actually just switched it over to a pro-life petition right now, specifically about what we're doing in Massachusetts. So you heard that update from Christy. Now I want you to get involved. We need you. They are trying to silence pro-life advocates with these politically motivated attacks, but you can be a part of it, be a part of the next generation of pro-life leaders. 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There's less than a minute, so don't go anywhere. 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
21: 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Today marks the beginning of a powerful teaching series from Dr. Youssef. It's called Contend for the Faith, where Dr. Youssef guides you to the pages of Jude for a close-up look at the importance of contending for truth. 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Follow Dr. Youssef right into the pages of Jude as he begins this teaching portion of today's Leading the Way.
20: Jude, half-brother of Jesus, begins this short epistle by assuring the true believers in Jesus of their eternal security. That's where he starts. He starts with assuring us of our eternal security, the true believers. And then he concludes the epistle by assuring those same believers that God is able to keep us all the way to eternity. Now let's look at this comforting assurance for the true believers that we have only in Jesus. Verses 1 and 2. That's all we're going to cover today. Verses 1 and 2. Jude, a servant of Jesus, actually a bond slave of Jesus, a brother of James, to those who have been called and beloved by God the Father and kept by Jesus Christ, mercy, peace, and love in abundance. The amazing thing to me is that Jude never claimed or introduced himself as a half-brother of Jesus, for he was. He used the word in Greek, doulos. Doulos is the bond slave by choice, a bond slave who comes and says, I want to be your slave for life. Jude was so overwhelmed by the grace of the Lord Jesus Christ and by the love of Jesus Christ that he was so humbled by that grace, he was so humbled by that mercy, he was so humbled by that love, that he was so in awe of the privilege to serve Jesus. And so he called himself the doulos of Jesus. Not only just the brother of James. The Bible clearly tells us that after Jesus' miraculous, supernatural, absolute necessity of virgin birth, because if he was not virgin born, he could not save us from our sins. After that miraculous, supernatural virgin birth of Jesus, Mary and Joseph had sons and daughters in the natural way. In Matthew 13, 55, in Mark 6, 3, and in Galatians 1, 19, all of these passages indicate that there were four brothers, an unnumbered number of sisters, half-brothers, four half-brothers. In fact, Matthew 13, 55, he gives us those four names of the half-brothers of Jesus: James, Joseph, Simeon, and Jude. Now, I have a hunch, and I can prove it from the scripture, but I have a hunch why Jude was so overwhelmed by the grace of Jesus that he felt unworthy to claim the natural relationship. Here's why I say this. In John chapter 7, verse 5, it says that his brothers did not believe in him. They did not believe in him. No doubt after the crucifixion, the horrendous watching the crucifixion and the resurrection of Jesus, all of that changed for his brothers. James became the bishop, the head of the church in Jerusalem. Jude became a great evangelist and penned this magnificent and most important short epistle. Beloved, there can be no doubt that to Jude, being saved by grace and being forgiven by Jesus was far more significant than any earthly connection with Jesus. To call himself the doulos of Jesus is far greater privilege than any family ties. To submit to the authority of Jesus is a true mark of a true disciple. Now, don't miss the great contrast here between true believers and those who claim to be believers or to be Christians. The professing. There's the possessing and the professing. And there's a world of difference. He's going to contrast them throughout this little epistle. Look with me again, those two verses. Verse 1 and 2, epistle of Jude. There are four, in these verses, four incredible, overwhelming privileges that true believers have. Four. First, they are conscripted. I'm going to explain that in a minute. They are conscripted by God. Secondly, they are beloved. Not just loved, beloved of God. Thirdly, they are kept safe by Jesus. Fourthly, they are truly blessed by the Holy Trinity. Now let's look at these. Let's unfold them one by one. Those who are truly, eternally saved, they are saved because they were conscripted by God. They're conscripted. And the reason I use the word conscripted instead of the word called, because the word call can mean different things to different occasions. I'm going to show you from the scripture right now. I need to explain it. God is constantly calling people to repent and turn from their sin and receive his salvation. He said, come unto me, all of you who are labor and heavy laden, come unto me. He's constantly calling wicked and evil people to repent of their sins and to trust him for their salvation. That is not the call he's talking about. Hear me right, please. This is not what Jude is talking about. They are conscripted. The true believers are compelled. That is the kind of call he's talking about. It's a unique call. What is that unique call? Let me explain it to you that every six-year-old can understand it, all right? From the human point of view, from our human point of view, we were dead in our trespasses and sin. We went in a coma, we went asleep, we were dead in our trespasses and sin. Then God breathed into our spirit, and he quickened our spirit, and he brought us to himself. And when we came to life, when we rose from our spiritual death, we realized we're sinners and we're heading for hell and we need a Savior. But only after He opened our eyes. Amen. At that moment, from our human point of view, we become so overwhelmed by His generosity, by breathing into our dead spirits, the God whom we have offended, the God whom we've spurned, the God whom we rejected, the God whom we ignored, a God from whom we try to live independently. But He now opened our blind spiritual eyes and gave us a gift of salvation. Can I get praise to the Lord? Give God praise. And that is why we live the rest of our lives under His authority and submit to His Lordship. Listen to me. That is the very essence of what it means to be a Christian believer. Absolutely. Can I make it any simpler? But from God's point of view, He compelled us. He conscripted us. Jesus describes this compelling or conscripting in John chapter 6, verse 44. This way, listen carefully. For no one, can you say no one? For no one come to me unless the Father who sent me draws him or her. Conscript him or her. Please listen to me. In His sovereign wisdom, God calls us, compels us, and conscripts us. Only by His grace, only by His sovereign will, only by His good pleasure, only by His mercy, only by His graciousness. Not to believe a miracle or two, or reject some and accept some. No, no, no, no, no, no, no, no, no, no. My precious friends, this compelling, this conscripting makes us want to abandon ourselves to Him, motivates us to contend for the faith, empowers us to speak the truth in love, compels us to live in the truth and to speak the truth and to abide by the truth. So the first is He conscripts us. But not only conscripts us, but we are beloved by Him. It's very important. That letter B-E, the two letters before loved, are very, very important. Why not just loved, but beloved? In fact, the accurate translation is beloved. Because this type of love is beyond human comprehension. It's beyond human why? Because way before the creation of the world, you were uniquely beloved by God. Way before the earth was formed, God uniquely beloved His true children. I need to explain it. I want everybody to get as much of this as humanly possible. When a man loves a woman and they become exclusive for each other in marriage, that man never looks at another woman in the same way he looks at his wife. Ever again. Ever again. Now, I, for one, I love lots of people. I really do. I love my family. I love my children. I love my in-laws. I love my grandchildren. I love you, the family of God in this place. I love you. But I have an exclusive love for Elizabeth. I love lots of people, but only she is beloved. Did you get it? That means I am set apart for her. That means I uniquely belong to her. In a far greater way, there is a difference between God's love for the lost, God's love for the world, and His love for His own. There's a world of difference. And that is why the Apostle John, he gets so overwhelmed by that incredible love. In 1 John 3:1, as they say in England, 1 John 3:1, he gets so overwhelmed. He says, how great a love the Father has lavished on us that we should be called the children of God. You know, sometimes you get one of those misguided politicians who tried to become inclusive and get everybody in on board, said, "We all are the children of God." No, we're not. No, we're not. We're all the creation of God. He created his own image. That's why we love everybody and call them to come to Christ. But only those who are conscripted, those who are called, those who are compelled, those who are beloved children of God are the children of God. Oh, listen, when you comprehend this, when you internalize this, you would want to live for Christ alone all your days. Not only that, because I'm compelled and I'm beloved, therefore, His power, in His power, and through His power, I can defeat temptation. In His power, through His power, I can defeat worry, anxiety, fear, or whatever else that comes at me. In His power, I can live in peace in the midst of turmoil. In His power, I have the courage to contend for the faith. The reason we are valuable to God is not because who we are or what we've done. Oh my goodness, no! But because we are beloved of God. Oh, my friends, that in itself will keep us from this foolishness that says what miracle to accept and what miracle to reject. What part of the Bible is right, what part of the Bible is not right. Instead, we are on our faces before God in humility, in brokenness, and in gratitude. Not only that we are conscripted, not only we are beloved, thirdly, we are kept by Jesus. We're kept by Jesus. What does that mean? It means that you, as a believer, a disciple of Jesus, you are in a triple lock protection program. Not just one, triple. And since He has all of the power, since He has all of the authority, and there are no greater power ever can take you out of His hand. No one, no power, no force, no thing can ever pry you out of that triple lock program. Can I get an amen? That is why true believers, repeat, the true believers, cannot habitually and carelessly live in sin. They can't do it. It's an impossibility if they truly are called of God, if they're conscripted and beloved. And that is why true believers can never live in disobedience to the Word of God day in and day out and rationalize it. And that is why true believers cannot rationalize their rebellion against the Word of God. And that is why when true believers, the moment we sin, and oh, I'm not saying we are perfect, God forbid, no. The moment we sin, oh, I don't know how many times I would say something, and I said, "Lord, I wish I'd take that back." My mouth just shoots through the, but anyway, I won't get into that. But the moment we sin, we are stricken in our hearts, and we don't rest until we confess and repent and turn to the Lord. Oh, but those who have turned their backs on God's truth, those who have turned their backs on biblical authority, those who have turned their backs on the integrity of Jesus, they may look like sheep, but they're not. And that is why true believers must never let them get away with their falsehood. Why? Because our eternal keeper compels us. Because our eternal keeper commissioned us. Because our eternal keeper command us to speak the truth in love. Above all, He's interceding for us every single moment of every day in heaven. Therefore, we have the confidence because we are conscripted, we're beloved, we're kept by Jesus. And fourthly, we are abundantly blessed by the Holy Trinity. Question: what are the most important relationships in terms of priority? I'm sure you got that answered in your head already, right? First, our relationship with God. That's number one. Then our relationship with ourselves. Yes, our relationship with ourselves. Then our relationship with others. You see, when it comes to our relationship with God, Jude said, we have been the recipients of an abundance of mercy. His mercy means that he does not give us what we deserve. And he does this abundantly for the believer. Abundantly means limitless. Limitless. And because we are the recipients of his mercy, and we're so conscious of our unworthiness and the mercy and the grace of God, therefore, our relationship with ourselves is at peace. We're at peace within. We're at peace within, regardless of the circumstances. The only reason we have peace within is because we received mercy. Listen, you see that every day. It's not just in the news, but in real life. There are people who are at war. I'm not talking about war in the Middle East or Ukraine. People at war in their minds. The war going on in their conscience. The war in their homes. Why? Because they do not comprehend or understand or are being recipients of the abundance of the mercy of God. But because we know God's mercy, we're at peace with ourselves. We have peace in knowing that all our sins are forgiven. Every one of them. Every one of them. Our guilt has been erased by the blood of Jesus. Our eternity is secure, and that we are owned and operated by Jesus. Jesus said, my peace I give to you, my peace I leave with you, not as the world gives. See, the peace of the world gives us peace. It's phony. It's phony peace. It's temporary at best. It's occasional. But our permanent peace comes from knowing and experiencing the mercy of God in abundance. That's what he's saying. He said, he gave us all these blessings in abundance, all of them. His mercy, his peace, his love, and therefore his love is multiplied to us. And you know, beloved, let me tell you something. The only reason we are able to love is because we are recipients of love. Amen. Amen. I'll say it again. The true believer not only be loved, but the recipient of multiplied love. Every single minute of every day. Multiply, multiply, multiply. And if you're not conscious of it, you're not spending time in the Word. And that is why we can dispense love to others. And that is why apostates, or those who have turned their back on the truth of the infallible Word of God, they have never been believers to begin with. I don't know. That's not my judgment. But they keep on shocking people in order to get attention. That's the only way they can do it. Not only that, but when we speak the truth in love, they accuse us of being unloving. But listen to me. They don't understand that because of the love of God, and because we love sinners enough to tell them the truth, not pander to their sinful nature. Oh, beloved, listen to me. God's love does not muddy the truth. God's love does not accept the wrong. God's love does not baptize sin into the church. God's love confronts the wrong. Oh, but you have to remember, with God's blessing comes responsibility. It comes responsibility. But I can't end this message without speaking to that person who are yet to experience this incredible grace, this incredible mercy, this incredible love. Please, please, please respond to his call, because only then will you discover the incredible love of God and the conscripting power of God and the love of God for all of eternity. You will only know and experience all of this after the moment you come to him confessing that you're a sinner and heading for hell, and you want Jesus to come into your life as your only Savior and Lord, and by his blood can change direction and take you to heaven.
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1: God's plan for humanity will triumph. 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Jesus will come. Jesus will come. The earth will be lightened with the glory of God.
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1: Let's look at the first six chapters. Chapter one, what does it say about God? He's the God who turns defeat into victory, sorrow into joy. We can trust him. Chapter two, he's the God who knows the future. We can put our lives in his hands. Chapter three, he is the God who is the mighty intercessor who delivers. Chapter four, he is the God who's King of kings and Lord of lords. Chapter five, he's the God of justice and judgment who calls us to commitment. Chapter six, he is the God who's steadfast forever and ever and ever. He's steadfast. He was with Daniel when he was 17, taken into captivity. He's with Daniel when he's 87, thrown into the lions, and he's steadfast. And the steadfast God is a mighty God that cares and delivers. Now, the first six chapters have to do with the stories in Daniel. Last six chapters have to do with the prophecies in Daniel. Daniel chapter 7. Daniel has a vision of a lion, bear, leopard, dragon. Then a dragon-like beast, just not fully described. Then 10 horns. Then a little horn comes up out of that. But you have the 10 horns there. And you have this attempt. Then you have the vision of the judgment. Then you have this attempt to change the very law of God. What is the theme of Daniel chapter 7? The theme of Daniel chapter 7 is simply this. In Daniel 7, God is the God whose kingdom triumphs. The theme of Daniel chapter 7 is the kingdom of God. Babylon raises, but it falls. The kingdom of God triumphs. Medo-Persia rises up. Greece rises up. Rome rises up. Then you have the 10 divisions of Rome. Then you have this little horn power, a religious political kingdom. But what happens? Daniel says, I looked up. Daniel 7, verse 9, I watched till thrones were put in place and the Ancient of Days was seated. His garment was white as snow. His hair of his head was like pure wool. His throne as a fiery flame. See, Daniel's 7 is a battle for the throne. Babylon, Medo-Persia, Greece, Rome, battle for the throne. But in Daniel chapter 7, what happens? Christ approaches the Father in the judgment. And the Bible says, verse 13, I was watching in the night visions, and behold, one like the Son of Man, coming with the clouds of heaven. He came with the Ancient of Days, and they brought him near before him. And to him, that's Christ, was given dominion and glory and kingdom, that all peoples, nations, and languages should serve him. His dominion is an everlasting dominion, which shall not pass away. His kingdom, the one that will not be destroyed. Babylon rose and fell. Medo-Persia rose and fell. Greece rose and fell. Rome rose and fell. 10 divisions of Rome. There was an attempt by this religious political power to change God's law, to create a kingdom of God, so forth on earth. The judgment comes. All wicked powers are condemned in the judgment. God's people are exonerated in the judgment. Judgment is passed according to Daniel chapter 7. Judgment is passed in favor, verse 22, of the saints of God. And as this court is seated, the dominion of all the earthly powers is taken away. And the kingdoms, verse 27, and dominion and the greatness of the kingdoms under the whole heaven shall be given to the people of the saints of the Most High. What is the theme of Daniel chapter 7? It's the God whose kingdom triumphs. What does it say about you and me? It says that as we are faithful to God, he will pass in the judgment, favorable commitment by Christ to us. judgment was

0: pass in favor of the saints in the judgment. We need not fear the heavenly judgment in Christ, because the Bible says there's no condemnation to those who are in Christ Jesus. When our names come up in judgment, Jesus steps forth. He says, this man is one of mine. This woman is one of mine. I shed my blood for them. I pardoned them. I removed their guilt. This man, this woman is one of mine. I've sent light and truth to their mind. I arranged circumstances in their life from the time they were born. I have been with them and guided them and direct them. What does it say about life today? It says that we need not fear the judgment, that when Christ's kingdom triumphs, we can triumph with it. And in fact, there's some encouraging words there. Verse 27, then the kingdom and dominion and the greatness of the kingdoms under the whole heaven shall be given to the people of the saints of the Most High. The kingdom is an everlasting kingdom. So God in the judgment gives the kingdoms of this world to Christ. And in the judgment, Christ, according to verse 27, gives the kingdoms to the people of God. What does this chapter say about God? He's the God of the everlasting kingdom. What does it say about you and me? We can reign with him in that everlasting kingdom. What does it say about end events? It says evil is not going to triumph. Christ is. Now, Daniel chapter 8. In Daniel chapter 7, we see the God whose kingdom triumphs. In Daniel chapter 8, we see the God whose truth triumphs. In Daniel chapter 8, the battle is against the truth of God. We have the vision of the ram and the he-goat. Now, Babylon is not mentioned in Daniel 8 because Babylon has faded away. But here in Daniel chapter 8, we have the male goat. The Bible says clearly that that represents Greece. And we have the ram that preceded it that represents Medo-Persia. The ram has two horns representing the Medes and the Persians. The male goat has a single horn representing Alexander the Great. That single horn is broken into four horns representing Alexander's generals, Cassander, Lysimachus, Ptolemy, and Seleucus. But then, after Medo-Persia fades away, after Greece fades away, God is just giving us a position now. Then you have this power coming from one of the winds. It comes from the northwest, and it pushes toward the east. The power of Rome that followed Medo-Persia in Greece, it conquers the kingdoms of this world. But then out of that power arises a religious political power that attempts to destroy the people of God, and it casts the truth to the ground. Now notice Daniel chapter 8, verse 11 to 14. And he exalted himself as high as the prince of the host. And by him, the daily sacrifice is a supplied word, the daily was taken away. What's that daily? It's another word is continual or regular, everything that happened in the ancient sanctuary. The ram and the he-goat are sanctuary animals. And so this is talking about the sanctuary, as we shall see. There were two sanctuaries, the one in the Old Testament that we get lessons from. In the Old Testament, the sacrifices were sacrificed every day. They represented Jesus, the Lamb of Christ that would die, the Lamb of God that would die for us. The dying Lamb represents Christ. The living priest represents Christ. Everything in the sanctuary talks about Jesus. Daniel chapter 8. Then I heard a holy one speaking. And let's go back, though, and get verse 10 and 11. It grew to the host of heaven. So here you have this religious political power that grows to the host of heaven, cast down some of the host and some of the stars to the ground and trampled on them. What is this speaking about? Well, verse 24 tells us, his power shall be mighty, but not by his own power. He shall destroy fearfully and shall prosper and thrive. He shall destroy the mighty and also the holy people. So what is this talking about in this verse? Persecution against the people of God by the medieval church by Rome in the early centuries and the medieval church during the Dark Ages. Then it says he even exalted himself as high as the prince of the host. Who's that? That's Jesus Christ. By him, the daily was taken away. What's that daily? It's everything that has to do with the sanctuary. So there's a counterfeit religious system set up on earth with its counterfeit sanctuary, its counterfeit priests, its counterfeit sacrifice of an earthly mass. See, this is all about this power, the medieval church. Then it says, verse 13, then I heard a holy one speaking, and another holy one said to the certain one who was speaking, how long will the vision be concerning the transgression of desolation, giving both the sanctuary and the host to be trampled underfoot? Now, what did this power do? According to verse 12, because of transgression, an army was given over to the horn to oppose the daily sacrifices, and he cast truth to the ground. He did all this and prospered. So here is truth cast to the ground. And the question is, how long will truth be cast to the ground? Verse 14 in Daniel 8 says, unto 2,300 days, then shall the sanctuary be cleansed. In other words, another word for cleansed in Hebrew is restored. Whenever that 2,300-day period ends, and we've shown in past programs that that would end in 1844, God would raise up a movement. He'd raise up a divine movement of destiny to restore truth to the world. The truth about Jesus, the truth about his sacrifice, the truth about his priesthood, the truth about his law, that truth would triumph. Here's the key thing to remember in Daniel chapter 8, and that is, God is the God whose truth stamped down and crushed and apparently defeated, that truth would rise again, and God's truth will triumph. What does it say about you and me?
1: 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And now, back to Pastor Mark Finley.
0: What does it say about you and me? It says, be a seeker after truth. Jesus said in John 8, verse 32, you shall know the truth, and the truth shall set you free. Jesus said in John 14, verse 6, I am the way, the truth, and the life. Jesus said in John 17, verse 17, sanctify them through thy word. Thy word is what? Truth. Jesus said in John 7, verse 17, if any man will do his will, he shall know the truth. You can know the truth. Proverbs 23, verse 23 says, buy the truth and sell it not. Truth is going to triumph at last, my friend, and you and I can triumph with it. What does this chapter 8 say about end events? It says simply this about end events. It says that end time truth is going to triumph, not going to be defeated. Truth is not going to be flickering like some candle and go out blown in the wind, but truth is going to triumph, and you and I can triumph with it. Let's summarize the first eight chapters. What did the first eight chapters of Daniel say? Chapter 1, he's the God who turns defeat into victory. Chapter 2, he's the God who knows the future. Chapter 3, he's the God who delivers his people. Chapter 4, he is the God who's King of kings and Lord of lords. Chapter 5, he's the God of justice and judgment. Chapter 6, he's the God who's steadfast forever and will be with us in every trial. Chapter 7, he's the God whose kingdom will triumph. Chapter 8, he's the God whose truth will triumph. Chapter 9, in chapter 9, he's the keeper of the covenant. In chapter 9, Gabriel comes back to explain to Daniel the meaning of these 2,300 years. And in this time prophecy in Daniel chapter 9, we find 70 weeks of the prophecy, or 490 years. You remember in the Bible, it says that one prophetic day. Now, that's not every time a day mentioned in the Bible is a year, but one prophetic day in the prophecies of Daniel and Revelation. When you have symbolic language, you have symbolic time periods. When it says 70 weeks are determined upon my people, you know, somebody said, if the shoe fits, wear it. Well, does the shoe fit in the 70-week prophecy? What does it say in that 70-week of that 490 years? It says, Daniel chapter 9. God's the keeper of the covenant. God never fails. Daniel chapter 9. We look there at Daniel 9 and verse 25. He informed me, that's Gabriel, and talked with me and said, O Daniel, I've now come forth to give you skill and understanding. At the beginning of your supplications, the command went out, and I've come to tell you, for you're greatly beloved. Here is Daniel perplexed, but he's greatly beloved. Verse 25, know and understand that from the command to restore and build Jerusalem to Messiah the Prince shall be 7 weeks and 62 weeks. Wait a minute. Here's a prophecy that says from the command to restore and build Jerusalem to the Messiah shall be 69 prophetic weeks. That's 483 years. What does that take you down to? When does the prophecy begin? From the commandment to restore and build Jerusalem. Daniel would have known that as a significant event. Why? Because Daniel's in captivity. His people are in captivity to Babylon. And then the Medo-Persian Empire takes over. And when Medo-Persia takes over, Daniel would be looking for the time of a decree to restore and to build Jerusalem. When did that take place? Artaxerxes passed that decree in 457 BC. 69 prophetic weeks. 7 times 69, 7 days in a week, 483 days, 483 prophetic years. What does that take you to? 27 AD. Exactly the year that Christ is baptized. Exactly. The decree goes forth in the fall of 457. 483 years later, the fall of 27, Jesus is baptized. And when he's baptized, what does he say in Mark 1, verse 14? The time is fulfilled. But yet, we go on. It says, after that period of time, the Messiah would be cut off. What does cut off mean? Crucified. Then he'll confirm the covenant with many for 1 week, and in the middle of the week, he'll bring an end of sacrifice and offering. Who is the he there? Well, in verse 25, the theme is the Messiah. In verse 26, the theme is the Messiah. In verse 27, it's not the Antichrist that's going to confirm the covenant. The Bible does not say in any place that the Antichrist ever establishes a covenant. He, that is Christ, shall confirm the covenant many with 1 week. The middle of the week, he'll bring an end to sacrifice and offering. If I've got 27 AD and I've got 3.5 years after that period of time, if I do that, what does that take me? 3 years from the fall of 27 takes me to the fall of 30. 6 more months takes me to the spring of 31. What Jewish feast took place in the spring? The Passover. When was Christ crucified? Exactly at 33 years old in the spring of 31 AD. What happened 3.5 years later? The gospel went to the Gentiles. What does Daniel 9 say? It says God has a divine timetable. It says that God is the keeper of the covenant. Christ came on time. Christ was crucified on time. The gospel went to the Gentiles on time. In the 70 weeks of the 490 years, the angel said, Gabriel said to Daniel, do you believe the Gabriel? Do you believe the angel? It said 70 weeks are determined upon your people. Who are Daniel's people? The Jews. The word determined there in Hebrew is chatuk. It means cut off. 70 weeks are cut off from what? The 2,300 days. How many days in 70 weeks? 490. 490 cut off. They're the first part of the prophecy of the 2,300 days that relate to the Jews. Second part of the prophecy relates to end events. If 490 years of 2,300 ran out in 34 AD, we'd have 1810 years left. 490, 1810, 2,300. First 490 run out in 34 AD, 1810 more years. When does that run out? In 1844. What does that mean? It means that since that period of time, we have been living in what the Bible calls end time. We've been living in God's judgment hour. We've been living when judgment hangs over the earth. You say, that's a long time. Sure, but Noah preached 120 years, right? And our population is much greater. We've been living at a time when the gospel, Jesus said, Matthew 24, verse 14, this gospel of the kingdom will be preached in all the world as a witness to all nations. Then the end shall come. Revelation 14, verse 6. I saw another angel flying in the midst of heaven, having the everlasting gospel to preach to them that dwell on the earth, to every nation, kindred, tongue, and people. What does Daniel 9 say to us? It says God's the keeper of the covenant. What does Daniel 9 say to us? It says, be patient, my brother, my sister. God says, I have a divine timetable. What does it say about end events? It says we're living at end time. Prepare for the coming of Jesus. Daniel chapter 10. Daniel chapter 10. Daniel's praying about the deliverance of the Jews. And as he prays for 3 weeks. There's apparently no answer. But then, in Daniel chapter 10, verse 12, then he said to me, that's Gabriel, do not fear, Daniel, from the first day that you set your heart to understand and to humble yourself before your God. Your words were heard, and I've come because of your words. In Daniel chapter 10, Daniel prays, but it doesn't appear that anything's happening for 3 weeks. Have you ever felt that you prayed and your prayers are going up to heaven and nothing's happening? That the angel Gabriel comes and says, from the first day that you prayed, I came. Well, why wasn't there any immediate answer? He tells you. But the prince of the kingdom of Persia, who's that? Well, it's not Cyrus, because Cyrus, the Bible says, was the king of Persia in this chapter. The prince of the kingdom of Persia, remember Jesus said, the prince of this world, John chapter 12, comes and he has nothing in me. Remember in Ephesians chapter 2, the Bible says that Satan is the prince of the power of the air. So the prince of the kingdom of Persia is obviously Satan. He withstood Gabriel for 21 days. Then Michael, it doesn't say, our translation is one of the chief princes, the chief prince, the mighty one of heaven, comes to help me, for I had been left alone with the kings of Persia. So what's going on here? Daniel's praying, and there's a battle between good and evil. There's a battle between Christ and Satan. There's this tremendous battle. Daniel keeps praying. He keeps persisting. See, sometimes our prayers are not answered. Why? Because we're in a battle. Ephesians 6, verse 12, we wrestle not against flesh and blood, but against principalities and powers of evil in wicked places. So Daniel's praying, and there's this battle over the mind of Cyrus between the good and evil angels. As Daniel keeps praying, the evil angels are trying to bring darkness to Cyrus's mind. The good angels are fighting against him. Then Michael, who's Michael? The mighty one of heaven. The mighty one, Michael, the mighty one comes. The all-powerful one comes. He beats back all the forces of hell. And Cyrus signs the decree so God's people can go free. What does Daniel 10 have to say to you and to me today? First, it tells us that God is the God who answers prayer. He's the God who answers prayer. Secondly, it says to you and me, persist in prayer. Don't give up. And thirdly, it says to a people living at the time of the end, as we pray for the coming of Jesus, as we pray that phrase in the Lord's Prayer, thy kingdom come, as we pray the prayer of John in Revelation 22, the last verse, even so come quickly, Lord Jesus, that Jesus will answer that prayer. Principalities and powers of hell will be defeated. Daniel chapter 11. You have the description of Persia again, the description of the Grecian Empire. You have the description of the Roman Empire. And you have this battle with all these empires against God's people. And the great theme of Daniel chapter 11 is that the people of God are going to triumph. If you look at Daniel chapter 11, verse 32, those who do wickedly against the covenant, he shall corrupt with flattery. But the people who know their God shall be strong and carry out exploits. And those of the people who understand shall instruct many. For many days they shall fall by sword and flame, by captivity and plundering. So the people of God would experience captivity in the last days. They would experience suffering. They would experience plundering, but the people of God would be sharing God's love, sharing God's goodness. The light of God's truth would shine everywhere. The people of God would triumph. Revelation 18, verse 1, I saw another angel come down from heaven, and the earth was lightened with the glory of God. Habakkuk chapter 2, verse 14, and the knowledge of the glory of God would cover the earth as waters cover the sea. Daniel chapter 11. The people of God are going to triumph. You come to the end of Daniel chapter 11. There's the battle between the king of the north, the king of the south, the king of the north representing atheism, the king of the south representing false religion. And in the middle of that is Israel, or God's people today. But what happens? God's people triumph. Atheism does not triumph. False religion does not triumph. But the people of God in Christ triumph. That leads us to Daniel chapter 12. At that time, Michael, the battle is raging between good and evil. Michael stands up, the great prince who stands for the sons of your people. And there shall be a time of trouble such as never was since there was a nation, even at that same time. And at that time, your people shall be delivered.
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0: Daniel 1, he's the God who turns defeat into victory. Daniel 2, he's the God who knows the future. Daniel chapter 3, he is the God that leaps into the flames of life and delivers us. Daniel chapter 4, he's the God who's King of kings and Lord of lords. Daniel chapter 5, he's the God of justice and judgment. Daniel chapter 6, he is the God who's steadfast forever with us in the lion's dens of life. Daniel chapter 7, he is the God whose kingdom will triumph. Daniel chapter 8, he's the God whose truth will triumph. Daniel chapter 9, he is the God who keeps the covenant. Daniel chapter 10, he is the God who answers prayer. Daniel chapter 11, he is the God whose people will triumph. Daniel chapter 12, he's the God whose purposes and plans will triumph.
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10: Ladies and gentlemen, the Bible says you and I are salesmen for the gospel of Jesus Christ. 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
11: Welcome to Pathway to Victory with author and pastor Dr. Robert Jeffress. In light of recent developments on issues like gay marriage and gender reassignment, it's clear that our country's morals are reaching an all-time low. Today on Pathway to Victory, Dr. Robert Jeffress explains that while we may be in America's last days, they can also be its best days. But first, let's take a moment to hear some important ministry updates.
9: Thanks, David, and welcome again to Pathway to Victory. A lot of Christians are wondering what God is doing in America right now. With so much uncertainty in our culture, so many voices competing for our attention, and so many questions about the future of our nation, it's no wonder that believers are looking for answers. For that reason, I plan to spend the entire month of June presenting an urgent series called America and the Bible. If there's any hope for our nation, it won't occur on Capitol Hill, but in the hearts of American people. Along these lines, today is one of my first occasions to tell you about the exciting In God We Trust matching challenge in the amount of $1.5 million. Because of these funds that were set aside by Friends of Pathway to Victory, every dollar you give today will be automatically matched and therefore doubled, having twice the impact on America. Your gift will point men and women all across the country to the only hope for America, our Savior, Jesus Christ. And when my message is complete today, I'm going to tell you about a brand new thank you gift I've set aside for anyone who contributes to the matching challenge. But right now, I need to set the stage for the message you're about to hear. It was originally presented while our country was under a prior administration, and one that was openly hostile toward Christian values. The aftermath of rebellion in that former administration continues to permeate much of the conflict on Capitol Hill. With this in mind, let's get started with the first study in this series. I've titled my opening message, The Beginning of the End.
10: You may remember that conservative former Fox luminary Glenn Beck led a rally in Washington, D.C. that he called Restoring Honor. It was held in front of the Lincoln Memorial on the Washington Mall. Some reports estimate that as many as 300,000 people attended that event. I just happened to be in Washington, D.C. the weekend of that event. And on the Friday afternoon, after I had finished some meetings, I decided to walk on down to the National Mall to see the preparation that was being made for the Glenn Beck rally. And I was surprised that Friday evening to see a number of people setting up pup tents to spend the night that Friday night to make sure that they had a prime seat for the next morning's activities. One young father had his children with him. They had traveled hundreds of miles. They were going to spend the night to be ready for the next morning. Somebody asked the father why he had gone to such trouble to attend the event. And this is what he said. I really don't know why I came, but I realize something is not right in our country, and I want to do something about it. The feeling that something is not right in our country is a pervasive feeling among Americans today. The Gallup poll revealed that 73% of Americans believe that America is on the wrong track, headed in the wrong direction. 73% of Americans. I imagine many of you are included in that statistic. You have good reason to be upset about what is happening in our country. Perhaps you're deeply disturbed about the wholesale effort to remove any and all restrictions of abortion and embryonic stem cell research. You're upset about the failure to protect our borders against illegal immigration, threatening both the physical and the physical health of our nation. Perhaps you're upset about the runaway deficit that will enslave our children and our children's children with trillions of dollars of debt. Or you're upset about the hesitancy of government officials, shackled by political correctness, to recognize and verbalize that we are in a war against terror. You're upset about the willingness to abrogate Americans' First Amendment rights at home to prevent offending Islamic extremists abroad. You're upset about the denial not only of secularists, but of Christians themselves to affirm without stuttering that America was founded as a Christian nation. You wondered what you can do, what you should do to put the brakes on a country that is about to go over the cliff. You have a great love for the United States of America. You have an even greater allegiance to the Lord Jesus Christ. You wonder what kind of nation you're going to leave to your children and to your grandchildren. You know, whatever his motivation, whatever his theology, I have to admire Glenn Beck that he was willing to try to do something to turn the course of our nation. And as I left Washington, D.C. that Saturday morning, flying out of Reagan Airport, I looked out the window and saw hundreds of thousands of people on the National Mall. And that's the beginning of what began to happen in my own heart and spirit. I began wondering what I could do to make a difference in my country. Maybe you too are wondering what you can do to reverse the course of a nation that has lost its way. Well, today I have some bad news and some good news for you. The bad news is America's demise is inevitable. America's demise is inevitable. I realize that such a statement seems fatalistic, if not downright unpatriotic, to many of you. To say that America's collapse is inevitable. And I understand why you feel that way. We who are privileged to live in the greatest country in the world's history, we have been conditioned to believe in American resilience, American exceptionalism. We've been led to believe that no matter what the obstacle, we can overcome it. And that's why we flinch when we hear that America's demise is inevitable. And yet, just a simple, superficial reading of God's word tells us that America's days are numbered because this world's days are numbered. Consider 1 John 2:17. John said, "And the world is passing away and also its lusts, but the one who does the will of God abides forever." Or 2 Peter 3:10, "But the day of the Lord will come like a thief, in which the heavens will pass away with a roar, and the elements will be destroyed with intense heat, and the earth and its works will be burned up." Or Revelation 21, verse 1, "And I saw a new heaven and a new earth, for the first heaven and the first earth passed away, and there is no longer any sea." Not only does the Bible teach that the world is going to end, the Bible also teaches clearly that America's end will come before the world's end. You say, "Pastor, where do you find that in Scripture?" In Daniel chapter 7, in Revelation chapter 13, in Revelation chapter 17, the Bible clearly teaches that the final form of government on this earth before Christ return will not be a democracy like America's. The final government form in the last 7 years of Earth's history will be a 10-nation confederacy that is presided over by the dictator that we commonly call the Antichrist. And in that final form of world government, all national distinctions will be abolished, which means the United States Constitution must be abolished before the tribulation begins. You say, "How can you make such an assertion?" Well, our Constitution guarantees that as Americans, we have the right to elect those who rule over us. And yet, there will be no vote that will put the Antichrist into office. The Bill of Rights guarantees us many rights, the rights to buy and sell, the right to worship whomever we choose to worship. And yet, under the reign of Antichrist, there will be no right to buy and sell. Our First Amendment right will be gone, the right to worship. Such a usurpation of power by the Antichrist. The only way that is going to happen is by the abolition of the United States Constitution. And ladies and gentlemen, once the Constitution is abolished, America will be no more. And that's why I can say with absolute certainty, America will end before the rest of the world ends. Now, enough gloom and doom. Enough of the bad news. Here is the good news. Although we cannot prevent the ultimate collapse of our nation, we can postpone it. We have both the ability and the responsibility to delay the decay of our country, even though we can't ultimately reverse it. You say, well, why would we want to do something like that? Isn't that futile to try to delay the decay of our country if we can't reverse the decay of our country? Think about your own life. Has it sunk into your consciousness that you're going to die one day? Your death is absolutely inevitable. And yet, we do everything we can to delay death, don't we? We go to the doctor, we take medicine, we diet, we exercise, we do these things. Why? We know we're going to die, but we want to delay that which is inevitable. It's the same way with our country. We cannot prevent the ultimate demise of our country, but we can delay it. Now, I understand why many people are pessimistic about doing that. But let me say, the motivation for working to delay this coming collapse of our nation is not to preserve our way of life. The reason that we want to work to delay the decay of our nation is to buy time for our nation so that we can share the good news of Jesus Christ with as many people as possible. You know, I find that most evangelical Christians understand, even though they don't obey, the mandate to be light, to share the message with Christ with as many people as possible. But many people, many Christians, don't understand the command to be salt in the world. Many Christians view efforts to stop the murder of the unborn through abortion, to outlaw same-sex marriages, to uphold biblical principles of morality, to elect godly leaders. They compare those activities to kind of rearranging the deck chairs on the Titanic. I mean, if we're going down anyway, why even bother? Now, I'm somewhat sympathetic with that viewpoint because I used to have that viewpoint. During the first 18 years that I was a pastor, you're going to find this hard to believe, I never preached on social issues at all. But today I have a completely different perspective through something that happened in my own life. And I've come to realize that while our responsibility to delay the decay of our country is not our primary calling, it is a prerequisite if we're going to have the freedom and the ability to preach the gospel. At this critical time in our nation's history, we cannot afford to sit back with hands folded, waiting for the end to come. What can we do as Americans and Christians to effect real change in our country? And how do we balance our responsibility to share the gospel and yet also to delay the decay of our country? You know, I have found that in answering the question, how should Christians respond to the deterioration of our country? I find that Christians tend to go to one of two extremes in relating to our culture. Some Christians adopt the extreme of political activism. Political activism, as they see our country sliding toward Gomorrah, as they see the slide toward immorality, they think, you know, we just need to get active politically. If we can elect the right leaders, if we can enact the right legislation, then we can save America. I love what my friend Cal Thomas says. The kingdom of God is not going to come riding in on Air Force One. But a lot of people don't understand that. They think the way to cure our country's ills is purely by political activism. And yet I want you to consider the Apostle Paul. This warrior of the Christian faith lived in the most decadent, godless, anti-Christian culture in history. He lived in the time of the Roman government, the Roman Empire. And yet it was because of the Roman Empire's anti-Christian hostility that he ended up in prison. But what was his attitude toward his persecution? When Paul was in prison, he wrote the letter to the Colossians, but he also wrote a letter to the Christians at Philippi. And what did he encourage those Philippian Christians to do? Did he say, because of my persecution, what we need to do, Christians, is mobilize and overthrow Nero? He never once advocated overthrowing the Roman emperor. In fact, when you read Paul's letter to the Philippians, 19 different times he says in that letter, rejoice in the Lord always. Again, I say rejoice. Listen to what he said in chapter 1, verses 12 to 14. Fact is, Paul was pretty upbeat about his depressing situation. Why is that? Listen to what he said. Philippians 1, verses 12 to 14. Now, I want you to know, brethren, that my circumstances, he's talking about his imprisonment, have turned out for the greater progress of the gospel, so that my imprisonment in the cause of Christ has been well known throughout the whole Praetorian Guard and to everyone else, and that most of the brethren trusting in the Lord because of my imprisonment have far more courage to speak the word of God without fear. Now, you know, if Paul had had the same life purpose that most Christians have, pleasure, prosperity, peace, then his imprisonment would have been a tremendous tragedy. He would have written, "Now I want you to know, brethren, that my imprisonment has been a giant detour in the plan for my life." But you see, Paul had a greater purpose in life than peace and prosperity and pleasure. He had dedicated his life to sharing the gospel of Christ with as many people as possible, and that gave him a whole different lens through which to view his imprisonment. The fact is, he said, "This imprisonment is helping me achieve the goal. It's helping the gospel be spread more widely. But because of my imprisonment, people are having courage to share their faith with other people." And then Paul moves from beyond his own situation, and he speaks to the Philippians and to you and me 2,000 years later to give us a lens through which to view our decaying, decadent culture in which we're living right now. In chapter 2, verses 14 to 16, Paul says, "Do all things without grumbling and disputing, that you may prove yourselves to be blameless and innocent, children of God, above reproach, in the midst of a crooked and perverse generation, among whom you appear as lights in the world, holding fast the word of life, so that in the day of Christ I may have cause to glory." I want you to read that phrase again, "in the midst of a crooked and perverse generation." Is there any better description of the culture in which we live right now than crooked and perverse? Somebody has said there is no century more like the first century than the 21st century. Both centuries are characterized by rampant immorality and hostility toward Christianity. And yet, notice what Paul said. He didn't say, "Philippians, your job is to straighten out the crooked and perverse generation in which you live." Instead, he reminded them that against the darkness of the world in which you live, you are to be children of light, holding out the word of life. You see, Paul understood an important principle about light. And that principle is, the darker the background, the brighter the light. I gained some insight into what I think Paul was trying to communicate a few months ago. I took my younger daughter, Dorothy, to the mall to celebrate a special occasion in her life. And in a fit of insanity, I said to her, "Now, Dorothy, we'll go buy whatever you'd like to buy. I'll buy you a gift for this special occasion." In my mind, I thought would go to, you know, Forever 21 and buy a little $20, $25 dress, you know, and that's what we were going to buy. Well, we walk into the mall. I thought we were just strolling, and she took me directly to a jewelry store there at North Park. And we walked into this jewelry store, and we stood at the counter, and the salesman came up, and he said, "Can I show you something?" And immediately, Dorothy mentioned a particular ring that she wanted to see again. She had been in there before, I found out. The salesman recognized her. Now, at this moment, I knew I had been had, okay? I was getting ready to be reeled in, you know? And so Dorothy mentioned this ring, and the salesman came out, and he brought the ring. But before he put the ring down on the counter, he first took out a piece of black felt and put it on top of the counter. And once he had that black felt on the background, then he put the ring in the center of it. He knew what he was doing. He was highlighting the brilliance of the ring that was so bright, it almost blinded me to the price. Almost is the operative word. But you see, he was a good salesman. He understood the principle, the darker the background, the brighter the light. He didn't curse the black felt. No, he used it to his advantage. Ladies and gentlemen, the Bible says you and I are salesmen for the gospel of Jesus Christ. And instead of cursing the darkness of the culture that we're in, we ought to realize that the black backdrop in which we're living right now only makes the light of Jesus Christ shine that much more brightly. It gives us a greater opportunity to make a sale, to introduce people to a saving faith in Christ. Why? The darker the background, the brighter the light. Let me just say to you, instead of allowing the flow of daily news from cable TV and those endless emails that come your way about 10 reasons that the president must be the Antichrist and all of those kind of things, instead of allowing those kind of negative reports drive you to despair, we should see our present situation as an unprecedented opportunity to share the gospel of Jesus Christ. The darker the background, the brighter the light. You know, I'm convinced, ladies and gentlemen, that one reason so many Christians are discouraged about the condition of our country right now is that they have a wrong focus in their life. They're focused on the three P's, on pleasure, on prosperity, on peace. No wonder they're frightened by the news. Listen, if your goal in life is building up a big portfolio, if the goal in your life is money, you're going to be upset when you hear higher taxes may be coming. If your goal in life is the avoidance of pain or convenience, you're going to be upset when you hear about the possibility of government-run health care. If the focus of your life is going to be avoiding death, then no wonder you're going to be shaken to your foundation when you hear the possibility of another terrorist strike on America. You see, fear and despair is like a warning light on your dashboard in your car. The light itself is not the problem, it's an indication that there's a problem. Fear and despair is that way in our life. Fear is not a problem in and of itself, it's usually an indication that there's something else that's wrong in our life. And when we are fearful and depressed about our current national situation, and that's what drives our life, it's a strong indication that we have built our life around the temporal rather than the eternal. You see, whenever our life purpose is built about around that which can be taken away from us, we're going to have this general anxiety in our life. But when we share the same passion that permeated every fiber of Paul's life, that is to share the gospel of Jesus Christ with as many people as possible, then we view a darkening and a threatening nation and culture in a different way. When Paul says that we are to appear as lights in the world, he is simply echoing the words of Jesus Christ. Turn over to Matthew chapter 5, verses 14 to 16. Listen to what Jesus said. He said, "You are the light of the world, a city set on a hill that cannot be hidden. Nor do men light a lamp and put it under the peck measure, but on the lampstand, and it gives light to all of those who are in the house. Let your light shine before men in such a way that they might see your good works and glorify your Father who is in heaven."
9: Today I shared some good news and some bad news. The bad news is that America is decaying. We are slipping off the solid Christian foundation that made us great. The good news is that we can delay the decay. And that's what Pathway to Victory is all about. Would you be willing to join us in this all-out effort to delay the decay? Today, I'm pleased to inform you about an opportunity to double your impact through the $1.5 million In God We Trust Matching Challenge. 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Our souls are eternal. 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
11: 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Again, that's P.O. Box 223-609, Dallas, Texas, 75222. I'm David J. Mullins. America once stood as the greatest of all nations, but in recent years, our country's glory has started to wane. Hear the conclusion of this message titled, The Beginning of the End, Tuesday on Pathway to Victory. 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

0: In today's message, John will show us how to manage the stress in our lives from a biblical perspective.
1: When I say stress, different things come to your mind. Some of you are thinking about people who cause you stress. Some of you may be thinking about the person sitting next to you who's causing you stress right now. Sometimes we think, and I don't get in trouble out there, don't make eye contact at this moment. Some of you may be thinking about a work situation. I read that 25% of American workers identify their jobs as their number one stressor in life. And so when I say stress, you may be thinking about a boss or a coworker, the demands and responsibilities of your job. Maybe when you hear the word stress, you think about a family situation. Something's going on and you just feel overwhelmed and the responsibilities are so great and the schedule is so hectic. You say, man, this is stressing me out. And so it could be something different for everybody. I read that between 75 and 90% of all doctor's visits are stress-related. And so if you're a doctor and somebody comes to see you and you don't know what the problem is, if you just take a shot at it and say, I think it's stress, you're probably going to be right, because 75, 90% of the time, that's what it is. 43% of adults have physical problems that actually have been caused by stress. That could be high blood pressure, that could be ulcers, that could be headaches, be a lot of different things. But stress is a real deal. And stress is something we all struggle with. We can't eliminate it, can't remove it, can't avoid it, but we do need to learn how to manage stress. As I was thinking about it myself and writing down some words that I think of when I think of stress, I think about pressure. We all have that feeling of pressure. Nervous energy. When a person is stressed out, there is some anxiety. I'm going to come to anxiety a little bit later, but there is anxiety involved with that. And so I'm just calling that nervous energy. There's certainly worry. And I think the best word, at least for me, when I think about stress, it is a feeling of being overwhelmed. You just feel like things are coming at me so fast. It's kind of like we're juggling three balls, and before we know it, we're juggling four, and then we're juggling five and six and seven, and you think, how long can I keep juggling this many balls without one of them falling? And there's a limit out there, certainly. So sometimes we just feel overwhelmed. Now, stress is the body's response to danger. That's why there are stress hormones within our body, and when we get stressed up, those hormones begin to release, and those hormones go all over our bodies. And it's in there is a sense in which God made that. God created the body. So if we have stress hormones, God gave those to us. So you say, why would God have placed something in me that can cause me to tense up and feel all this? Well, because God knew that there would be times in life where we needed to be stressed out. We might be in a dangerous situation. And in a dangerous situation, you need some a release of adrenaline or even some stress hormones to release to cause you to action. For example, back during Hurricane Harvey, if your house was about to get flooded with water, you felt stress and you felt a surge of energy. You had this thing go through your mindset, I've got to do something. We've either got to try to block the water from coming in, or if water's come in, we've got to sweep it out so it won't get up on the sheetrock and cause mold. So you had that, but in that case, that was a good thing because that stress, that tension led to action. Maybe you're driving down the road and you're going 70 miles an hour and somebody cuts in front of you, and so all of a sudden you tense up. Well, that's good. Causes you to hit the brakes, causes you to change lanes, causes you to avoid an accident. So stress can be, actually, and tension even, can be a good thing if there's a purpose for it and there's an outlet. It causes us to do something constructive. The problem with stress, at least this is my experience, and I think it's everybody, it's all of us would say this. The problem is many times we have this muscle tightness, racing heartbeat, flooded mind. I had a friend tell me one time, and I thought his description was really good. He said, when we get stressed out, he said, our mind becomes flooded. And we have so many thoughts racing through our minds. That's really what causes a panic attack or an anxiety attack. That's what causes that heart to start running. That's what causes the palms to start sweating. That's what causes all these feelings that we sometimes get, is our mind becomes flooded. Here's what I'm saying. Stress, when there's no purpose for it and there's no outlet for it, you're not trying to avoid an accident, or you're not trying to get the water out of your house. You just have that feeling and there's nothing you can do with it. That's when stress can become chronic.

0: got no way to release it. And that's when stress can become problematic. If you're driving down the interstate and you get stressed out and you avoid an action, that's not going to do you any damage. That did you some good. But if you have that same feeling day after day, week after week, month after month, you're always tensed up, yet there's no purpose. There's no pending accident. There is no flood. But you have that same feeling. And there's no release. There's no outlet. Then you can have a problem, and then there can be some even physical consequences to that. So what I want to do at the beginning of the message today is I want to just make three overriding statements, overarching statements about stress that I think will be a good foundation for what we're thinking about today. Number one, I would simply say stress is a part of life. I've already said that, but I'm going to say it again. Stress is a part of life, and it can be a good part. Take a violinist playing that violin. Well, you need some stress on the strings, or the music would be dull and flat. But if the strings are wound too tight, then it's going to be a high pitch to it. And so too much stress is not good. But stress is just part of life. We all have to deal with that. The second thing I would say is that stress gradually builds. Stress can build little by little, and we're not even aware of the fact that it is building until out there's a bursting point, or there's an explosion, or the mind is flooded, and now we say, oh my, what has happened? Well, it seems as though it happened all of a sudden, but if we could take it back, we would see that something was going on at work, and it caused you some stress. But you could handle that. Something's going on at home, and it caused you some stress. You could handle that. Something was going on financially, caused you a little more stress, but you were doing okay. You were still functioning. You could handle that. Then you had a health problem, and you were doing okay with that, and it caused you more stress, but you were able to deal with that. Then somebody in your family died, and now you're grieving and the stress of that, and out there, you just keep having things like that, and then out here, somebody says something to you at work, and it stresses you out, and you just have a meltdown, or you just lose it. And you think, oh, I can't take it. And in your mind, it's this thing that happened at work, when actually that's just what pushed you over the edge. It was all these other things. Stress happens gradually, whether we even realize it or not. This happened to me last Saturday. I was going last Saturday morning to MD Anderson to pick my parents up. They had been there for 3 days finishing my mother's second round of chemo. And so I had a funeral on Saturday afternoon at 2:30 at Forest Park East, down this way, for one of our faithful members headed down toward in League City area. And, of course, MD Anderson is the other way. And I had said to my dad, I said, if y'all get released anytime before noon, I can be there, pick you up, take you home, and still be at the funeral, no problem. Maybe even a little bit later than that. So he didn't know when they were going to get released. And so I called him first thing Saturday to try to figure out their schedule so I could plan my day. And he said, well, we're still not sure when the doctor's going to come, when we might get released. So we, about every hour or so, we were talking, every 30 minutes or so. And then finally, he called me and said, hey, the doctor is supposed to be here in 10 minutes. And after the doctor comes, then we still have to wait. It could be 3 or 4 hours, or it could be 1 hour. We don't know how long we'll have to wait for the release papers and all that to go on. But just, he said, I think there's a good chance we still may get out of here before noon. Well, they did. They got out before noon. He called me and said, hey, we're out. Do you have to? As I said, I'm on my way. So I got out on 45, heading to town, heading north on Saturday. And I was making really good time. In fact, I talked to him on the phone. I said, hey, I should be there in about a half hour. He told me where they would be. And I said, I'll just pick y'all up. Of course, I was worried about my mom. I didn't want her to have to wait longer than necessary. Feeling a little pressure there just because I wanted her to get home and be okay. But I said, I'll be there quick. Well, if you did any traveling in Houston on Saturday, you know that 610 was shut down. Going like to the medical center, that 610 West, you couldn't get on it from 45. And not only was that shut down, 45 was shut down. And so when I got up to the spot where I would normally veer left to take 610, it was shut. I said to myself, I'll just stay 45 and go straight. Then I'll hit 59 and go in the back way. It was shut, and they were routing all the traffic to the east. And so I ended up going 610 East. And now I'm on 225. And so my dad called and said, where are you? I said, I'm on 225, headed to Deer Park. If you think that was stressful enough, you should have heard his response to that statement. So I went down to Allen Genoa. I turned around and I said, I'll loop it back and I'll hit 45. I'll be further down. I can hit 45 and go that way. Well, when I got on to go that way on 45, that was shut down. They rerouted us back south. This is now about 30 minutes since I talked to my dad. He called me again and said, where are you? I said, I'm on 45 south, headed to Galveston. He said, do you realize we're in the medical center? I said, Dad, the roads are all shut down. And he said, well, listen, this is ridiculous. He said, I'm going to just call a service if you can't do any better than this. I said, it's not me. It's the roads that are shut down. And he was giving me a hard time. And I said, listen, you stay right where you are. I'm going to figure this out. So I hung up with him. I ended up getting on the Beltway that way, out past Sagemont Church, went that way down the Beltway, looped back around 288. I've never seen so much traffic, so much road work. Finally, to my left, I saw the Astrodome. I said, I can make it from here because I know how to do this. And finally, the trip took a lot longer than it should. Finally, I got to where I was. But what I'm saying is, what should have been a leisurely Saturday morning ride across town became a stressful ride. And that's just how stress does. Little by little by little by little, stress builds, and all of a sudden we're like, man, what's going on? Now, the third thing I would say is that stress leads to anxiety. This is a very important thing. And I want to read, you can look this up if you want to. I apologize for not putting the verse on the screen. But in Proverbs chapter 12, if you want to look it up, and in verse 25, this is a tremendous verse. Proverbs 12:25, it says, anxiety in the heart of man causes depression, but a good word makes it glad. Listen to this. Anxiety in the heart of man causes depression. So with stress, there is a progression of, if it becomes chronic stress, we don't have a release, we can't get rid of it, it can turn into anxiety. And then we read, anxiety becomes depression. So follow that. This is extremely important. You have stress, undealt with, unresolved. You can't make it go away. And now that's causing anxiety. Now, the anxiety is an epidemic in our culture today. It is an epidemic. In fact, in the Bible, the most underlined verse in all the Bible, the most underlined two verses in all the Bible is Philippians chapter 4, verses 6 and 7. Where Paul said, be anxious for nothing, but in everything, by prayer and supplication, with thanksgiving, let your requests be made known to God. And the peace of God, which surpasses all understanding, will guard your hearts and minds. But that verse begins, be anxious for nothing. That's the most marked verse in all of the Bible. Because why? Because everybody is anxious. Everybody is having a hard time relaxing. Everybody is, or not, I'm not saying everybody, but many people are having a difficult time getting their mind to slow down and be at peace and relax. And I have had this, and probably most of you have too. Now, what many people do when they're like that, they say, what I've got to do is treat the anxiety. And so they begin to treat the anxiety with medication or some other method. And sometimes that's probably necessary. I would never be critical of that at all. But if you think about it, if the anxiety was caused by the stress, it might be wiser before you treat the anxiety, which is only a result of the original problem, to go back and cut the head off the snake and manage the stress. Because if you can not eliminate it, but if you can manage the stress, common sense would say you would reduce the anxiety. Now, some people are not treating the stress or the anxiety, and it's turning into depression, so now they're treating the depression. Well, I'm not opposed if there's a medical reason that a person needs to take something to treat the depression. I'm not, if that's what you and your doctor feel like you need to do, that may be the case. But if you think about it, if much depression is the result of anxiety, and if much anxiety is a result of stress, again, it seems to me it would be wise to deal with the problem. And if we deal with the problem, we reduce the anxiety, we reduce the depression, and now we're not just having to deal with symptoms, we're dealing with the root cause. And so if you're here today and you're saying, man, I'm dealing with some serious anxiety in my life. I am stressed out and there's no outlet. There's no release. It's chronic anxiety. It won't go away. Or maybe you would say it's worse than that. Now it's turned into depression. And I've lost hope, I've lost vision, I've lost excitement, I'm flat, I'm down, I have nothing to look forward to. And instead, what I'm saying, instead of initially dealing with or treating the anxiety or the depression, back it up, deal with the stress, and see if by dealing with the stress, you don't eliminate and reduce both the anxiety and the depression. So I think what I'm saying is, and I think what the Bible, I know what the Bible would teach is, when you have a problem, get to the root of the problem. Don't just treat the fruit of it or the symptoms of it or the result of it. Dig deep, dig the root of that problem out, and then you're going to be better off. Now, before I get into how we're going to manage the stress, some might naturally say, well, John, I don't think that stress is causing my anxiety. Or some might say it this way. I think I've done about all I can do to eliminate stress, and yet I'm still anxious. I think if you went to a psychiatrist or a Christian psychologist about that, and you said to that doctor, you said, "Doctor, I had some real stress in my life," and you started naming all the things you went through. But I think I've worked through that. I've made some lifestyle changes, and yet I still have the anxiety. So what is the problem now? I think what that doctor might say to you is, the anxiety that you're feeling now is like a bruise. You were wounded with the stress, and now you're dealing with the bruise. But since you have dealt with what caused the injury, in time, that bruise will heal. So again, I'm not necessarily saying that 100% of anxiety and 100% of depression is a result of stress. I'm not saying that. I'm saying much of it is. And if we can deal with the stress, even if we can't eliminate the anxiety and the depression, we can get it down, we can make it manageable, and we can be in a much better place. And so the question now is, how do we manage stress? Now that's the question. Because if we can figure that one out, the anxiety is better, the depression is better, and we are more relaxed, and life will thus be better. Now, what I want to do today, and I don't have as much time as I wish, but probably I have more than you wish I had, so we'll just scoot on through this, probably stressing you out. You say, no, the remaining time is fine for us. We'll take that, and we'll go home in 6 minutes, okay, and that's what I'm going to do for you. I want to take that word stress, S-T-R-E-S-S, and I want to make an acrostic out of it. It's just an easy way to remember it. If I weren't doing it with this, I would say basically the same thing another way. But I think we can just put it all on this word, and it might make it easier for you to remember. So again, I'm not saying anything here that I wouldn't say if I didn't have an acrostic, but this still might be good. S-T-R-E-S-S. Do these things, and I think you're going to manage that stress, reduce that anxiety, reduce or eliminate the anxiety and the depression. At least you'll be better than you were without these steps. First of all, what does the S stand for? It stands for simplify your life. 1 Thessalonians chapter 4 and verse 11, Paul said that we should aspire to lead a quiet and peaceful life. Simplify your life. So many of us have lives that are too busy. They're just got too many things going on. And I look back at every time in my life that I've gotten super stressed out, that's led me to being anxious and my mind is flooded, it's always because I've got too much on my plate. I am trying to do too many things at one time, juggling too many balls, and it kind of stresses you out. So simplify your life. That is, look at your schedule and ask yourself, is there anything I can eliminate, do differently? For example, if your stress is caused from your job, here would be three good things you could do there. Thinking, man, I've got phone calls returned, emails returned, meetings to lead, all these different things, whatever's stressing you out. Here's what I would encourage you to do. First of all, eliminate everything you can. There may be something you're doing that's not really farthing the cause. Eliminate it. Stop doing it. Number two, delegate whatever you can. If there's somebody else you work with and they can help you with that, delegate it out. And then dedicate the rest of it to God. Just say, God, I can't eliminate anymore. I can't delegate anymore. Here's what I got to do. And I'm dedicating it to you. And I'm going to try to do it that way. So simplify your life. Don't do everything. Number two, trust God with everything. Trust God with everything. Worry adds to stress. Worry is a huge problem, and it can add to stress. Worry, many times we're going through our day, and we start worrying about tomorrow, and that's another one of those things. It's another layer now of stress. So what did Jesus say? Don't worry about tomorrow. I heard about a gas station up in the eastern part of the country. It had a sign that says, free gas tomorrow. Free gas tomorrow. And everybody came back the next day, and the sign still said, free gas tomorrow. I mean, because tomorrow never gets here. And that's how it is. So don't worry about that. Trust God with everything. Letter R, rest. We're going to simplify our lives. We're going to trust God with everything, not going to worry about anything. We're going to rest. God made these bodies to rest. Now, He could have made you in such a way that you didn't need rest. He could have wired us up where we could go 24 hours a day, 7 days a week, with no sleep, no rest, but He didn't make us that way. He knew these bodies need about 8 hours of sleep at night, and He knew that the bodies need not only sleep, but we need some rest during the day. So try to rest. The E stands for exercise. Exercise is a tremendous outlet. Whether you're walking, running, lifting light weights, stretching, whatever it is, there's something about exercise that is a great thing. The funeral I did on Saturday down in League City, the lady was 88 years old, and she had always walked 2 miles a day. I mean, for years, that's what she had done. And at the end of her life, she had arthritis and she had some pain. And so her son bought her a huge tricycle, and she would ride that tricycle around the neighborhood. And it was good for her cardiovascularly, but it was also just a good outlet. So look for something that you enjoy doing, and if you don't enjoy walking or running, find something you do enjoy doing. Exercise is a great outlet. S, the next S, spend money wisely. Anything you read on stress, they're going to say one of the biggest stressors out there is debt and being in financial bondage and all this. So spend your money wisely. Give 10% of your income to God. Give 10% of it to your savings account. And spend the other 80% wisely. At least make that your goal. But spend your money wisely. And then the last one, the other S, just stands for slow down. And maybe if you don't remember anything else about this today, maybe that'd be a good one for us to end with. Just slow down. And go at a calmer and a slower pace. Years ago, we had a lady in our church. She was celebrating her 90th birthday. And I was talking to her that day, and I said to her, 90 years old, what an incredible blessing. God's given you good health, good mind. She's sharp as a tack. I said, is there anything that you have done? I mean, I know God has given you these years, but is there anything you've done that have helped you live 90 years and be in this good a shape? I thought she was going to say what she ate or what time she went to bed or what something like that. She said, I have two principles by which I guide my life. And I said, well, I'd like to know what they are because I'd sure like to live to be 90. And she said, well, they're real simple. She said, I don't worry and I don't hurry. I don't worry and I don't hurry. And I thought, you know, it's not a coincidence that she's 90 years old. And so I encourage, that's a lot easier said than done. I'd be honest with you. It's for me to stand up here and tell everybody, hey, folks, don't worry and don't hurry. Have a great day. And then I rush out of here to the next meeting and worry about the next sermon. So I'm living in the same world you're living in. But I'm saying what we've talked about today, I think, will help us to deal and manage that stress. What's that going to do? Reduce the anxiety, reduce the depression, and make us healthier, happier, and more productive servants for Jesus Christ.
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10: God wants you and I to fear Him. In fact, He requires it. We need to walk before Him, beloved, with reverential fear.
11: Have you ever been walking down a path and then after you are a bit of the way down, you realize you were going the wrong way? Well, you know what? Spiritually, that can happen too. And one of the ways that God keeps us walking rightly before Him is through a healthy, reverential fear of the Lord. Hello and welcome to Discovering the Jewish Jesus. I'm your host, Dustin Roberts, and today, Rabbi Schneider, he's going to reveal how to walk God's way, sticking to the straight and the narrow. Now let's get started. Here's Rabbi Schneider with our message titled, A Healthy Fear of God.
10: I was recently reading a very famous Jewish classic written back in the 18th century called The Path of the Just. And this book was based on the scripture Deuteronomy 10:12. Let me just read right off the bat Deuteronomy 10:12 for you. Now Israel, what does the Lord your God require from you? But to fear the Lord your God, to walk in all His ways, and love Him, and to serve the Lord your God with all your heart and with all your soul. And as I read that verse that this book, The Path of the Just, was based on, it really struck me. It was like a big flame of fire hit my soul. And of course, this word from Deuteronomy 10:12, it's part of the law. But I know as New Covenant believers, we're not under the law, and yet we can't throw out the baby with the bathwater. Although we're not under the law in the sense of being judged by it, again, let's not throw out the baby with the bathwater, because Paul said that the law is holy, spiritual, and good. In other words, the problem isn't the law. Paul said, the problem is us that are flesh and have a nature that's contrary to the law. We pursue the things of the flesh where the law is spiritual, and we're unable to live up to the law's requirements because of our imperfection. And so when Yeshua died on the cross for us, He released us from the curse of the law, but it doesn't mean that the law has no relevance. We're not under it, beloved, but once again, the law is spiritual. Remember, Jesus said, don't think I've come to do away with the law and the prophets. I've not come to abolish, but fulfill. Again, we're not under the letter of the law, but beloved, we still need to understand God's self-revelation to us through the law. And so as I was reading Deuteronomy 10:12, it really hit me. And I prayed. I said, Father God, I'm a new covenant believer. I'm being led by the Spirit as I pursue You through Yeshua. And yet I'm feeling that this verse that I just read in Deuteronomy 10:12 is really speaking to me and that You're speaking to me from it. I said, Father, if You want me to take a hold of this verse with the teeth of faith and really delve into this, I ask You to confirm it to me. So what I sometimes do, and obviously the Lord is not obligated to speak to me this way. He does sometimes, at other times He doesn't. But oftentimes I'll ask Him, Lord, if You want to say something to me, I'm just going to open up the Bible and I ask You, Lord, just to speak to me through it. I'm just going to open up randomly. Again, not every time I open up the Bible after praying that prayer do I open up to a passage of Scripture that I feel was from the Lord. But once again, sometimes it happens. And so I prayed that prayer, Lord, I just feel that this verse, Deuteronomy 10:12, that You're really wanting to impart something here to me from it. So I'm going to open up the Scriptures, and if You're really wanting me to take a hold of this verse and dwell deep into it and flow down the river of this word for a while, let me open up to a Scripture that will confirm it to me. So, beloved, I kid you not, I open up to the Bible just looking for a confirmation that God was speaking to me from Deuteronomy 10:12 very specifically. What do? I open up the Bible and it opens up, listen, to Deuteronomy 10:12. So the Lord absolutely was confirming to me, yes, I want you to take hold of this verse for your life right now. So it was that foundation that led me first to study it for myself and now to relay that unto you today. Again, I want to take a step back. Beloved, we are New Testament believers saved by grace through faith, but the law of God contains a self-revelation of who He is, and there's still prophetic application for our life today. With that said, let's read it again. Moses is speaking here. He's talking to the Lord. And Moses said in verse 11, "Then the Lord said to me, 'Arise, proceed on your journey ahead of the people, that they may go in and possess the land which I swore to the fathers to give them. Now, Israel, what does the Lord your God require from you but to fear the Lord your God, to walk in all His ways and love Him, and to serve the Lord your God with all your heart and with all your soul.'" There is weight, beloved ones, on the Torah. There is weight in the first five books of our Bible, Genesis, Exodus, Leviticus, Numbers, and Deuteronomy, that the church calls the Pentateuch or the Old Testament and the Jewish people call the Torah. There is weight on this portion of the Word of God. It is extremely weighty. And when I read the Torah, I am struck with the authority of the Lord in the Torah. And as I read Deuteronomy 10:12, I felt the authority of God gushing into my soul. And the Lord is releasing to you and I right now a revelation as to setting the course of our life. You know, as we're looking at this verse right here, I want you to notice that when the Lord is saying to His people through Moses, "What am I asking of you?" This is the question that's being asked in Deuteronomy 10:12. God is inspiring Moses to relay to Israel the question that God is asking. What is God asking of Israel? And what is He asking of you and I today? Listen again how the verse begins. "Now Israel," and we're the Israel of God, church. We haven't replaced Israel. We're not national Israel. But the Scripture says that when we receive Messiah Yeshua, we're grafted into the commonwealth of Israel. And in the spiritual sense, the church is the Israel of God. Again, not replacing national Israel, but we've been grafted into the covenant that began with the founder of the Jewish people, Abraham. Listen again, I'm just trying to stress the point that this applies to you. "Now Israel, what does the Lord your God require from you?" And then God begins to speak through Moses to tell the Jewish people and to tell now, you and I today, what He's requiring of us, what He's looking for from us, what He wants from our lives. He's looking for us to relate to Him in such a way that we're aligned with the Spirit. "Now, Israel, what does the Lord your God require from you?" Notice the first thing that the Lord says, "but to fear the Lord your God." Let's take a step back. God is wanting us to respond to Him. We're not robots. We've been given a will. We have to choose to come into alignment with Him. Now, consider that with this paradigm. We focus so much on the grace of God that sometimes we lose perspective of the fact that we're to fear God. We are so much about God's grace that sometimes we don't have a recognition that the fear of the Lord is not in opposition to the grace that God gives us. The Bible tells us that the beginning of wisdom is the fear of the Lord. The Scripture says that the fear of the Lord is clean and it converts the soul. So many times people today, all they talk about is how God loves me. They make Jesus their buddy and they have no sensitivity to the fact that God is holy and awesome and we need to fear Him. Some people say that the fear of the Lord is just respecting God, that the fear of the Lord is just reverencing Him. And yes, the fear of the Lord is respect. The fear of the Lord is reverence. But beloved, beyond that, the fear of the Lord is what the Scripture says it is. It's the fear of the Lord. When Isaiah saw the Lord, he fell on his face. When John saw the Lord, he fell on his face. Beloved ones, the fear of the Lord is healthy. I'm not talking about fear that cripples, but I'm talking about the fear that recognizes that we stand before the Eternal One, that we are so insignificant in size compared to Him, that we stand before the One that knows everything, that's all-powerful, that has no beginning, that has no end, and the right response to that is to fear Him. Jesus said. I said, Jesus said. I'm going to say it again. Jesus said. that we're not to fear man that can kill the body, but rather Jesus said we should fear him that's able to destroy both soul and body in hell. This is the real fear of God. There's consequences for sinning. There's consequences, beloved, of rejecting God. And the consequences of sin, beloved, involves the fear of the Lord. I know as a believer, I'm fearful of sinning because I know if I sin without recognition of God's presence, God will bring judgment and discipline into my life. Now, when I speak of judgment, I'm not speaking of wrath, but I'm talking about God disciplining those that he loves. That's his judgment for the believer. And the consequences of being judged by the Lord, even though the purpose of it is out of his love, but the consequences could be very painful to those, beloved, who he has to judge through discipline.
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12: 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You were the reason I did.
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10: We should fear the Lord. The fear of the Lord keeps us on the right path. That's why it's a healthy thing for children to have a healthy fear of their parents. They know their parents love them, but they also know that if they step out of line, there's going to be consequences, and the consequences will hurt. I wonder how much the church today has lost the fear of the Lord. And when God says, "What am I requiring of you, Israel?" And remember, church, once again, you and I are part of the spiritual Israel. What is the Lord requiring? The first thing, beloved, is we need to have a healthy fear of him. This doesn't wash away the fact that we know that he loves us. We know he loves us. Again, knowing that God loves us and fearing him are not two different things that are not related. They're part of the same thing. They're part of how to be rightly related to Hashem, our Creator. So I want you to hear today, as I was praying to the Lord, is Deuteronomy 10:12 for me today? Beloved, the Lord specifically answered. So when I open up the Bible, I just open it up randomly. I didn't try to open it up to any specific spot. When I opened it, it just opened up and it was on Deuteronomy 10:12. God was saying, yes, I want you to dig into this. I want you to eat this word. I want you to consider the relevancy of it for your life today. And I believe that the Lord also did it, church, so that I could deliver this word to you. God wants you and I to fear him. In fact, he requires it. We need to walk before him, beloved, with reverential fear. Again, not that it cripples us, not that it stops us from realizing how much that he loves us, but we need to recognize how awesome and powerful he is. That's why the scripture says the beginning of wisdom is the fear of the Lord. Let's continue on. Now, Israel, what does the Lord your God require from you but to fear the Lord your God, listen now, to walk in his ways? What does it mean to walk in the ways of the Lord? Number one, to walk in the ways of the Lord, beloved ones, requires spiritual sensitivity. We have to have a sensitivity that we're receiving through divine intuition, through revelation of the Spirit, and through the written word of God. We receive what we need, listen now, to understand his ways so that we can walk in them. We understand sin. The Bible tells us that as we mature in life, as we mature in our walk with the Lord, we're able to discern the difference between good and evil. We acquire divine sensitivity. We acquire an ability to recognize when we're in the Spirit and when we're not in the Spirit. When we're abiding in Yeshua and when we're not abiding in Yeshua. We get trained in righteousness, and as we're being trained in righteousness, we more and more, listen now, walk in His ways. Remember, that's what the verse says. What does the Lord require of you? Number one, to fear Him. Secondly, listen, to walk in all His ways. As we read the Word of God, as we surrender to the Spirit of God, we learn how to practice humility. We learn how to guard our tongue from speaking that which is displeasing to the Lord. Sometimes people don't recognize that even though they may not be cursing, their speech can still be displeasing to the Lord because it's just empty. It's just empty words. Jesus said, be careful what you're saying because you'll be judged for every empty word. God wants to teach us how to train our tongue. This has to do, once again, with walking in His ways. James told us that the tongue is like the rudder of a huge ship. The rudder is just a very small portion of the ship, and yet, depending on what direction that rudder is pointed, it controls the trajectory, the direction of that entire ship. And so it is, beloved, when it comes to walking in the ways of the Lord, our tongue has to be tamed. Not only in what we don't say, but in what we do say. Is what we're saying releasing life? Is our tongue being used to minister and to build life into the body and to release a witness into the world? Are we walking in the way of the Lord with our tongue? Or are we speaking about things that have no value and sometimes worse yet, agreeing with darkness by getting into criticism, accusation, negativity, judgment, etc.? Beloved, walking in the ways of the Lord involves learning how to be giving people, not being stingy people, but giving people. Maybe some of you have had this experience. There's been a few times in my life where I have heard in the night heavenly music. It doesn't happen often. It's happened probably less than 10 times in my life. But a few times in my life, in my sleep, I've heard the most beautiful music I've ever heard before. I mean, it wasn't from this world. It was music that was coming to me from the atmosphere of heaven. But only one time, I've heard that, and I said happen, you know, several times, not many, but several. But only one time when I heard the heavenly music were there words with it. All the other times, it was just the music. But one time when I heard the music, there were words with it. And there were two phrases with the music. I'm not going to give you one of the phrases because that's for another time. But one of the phrases I will speak right now because it applies to what we're talking about. We're talking about being giving people. And as the heavenly music was playing, I was actually ministering in Zambia at the time. It was in the middle of the night. As the heavenly music came to me, there was a phrase that was being sung with the music. And the phrase that was being sung with the music, beloved church, was, listen now, take out the decimal point. In other words, if you have $30, you take out the decimal point and the 30 becomes 3,000. If it's $50, you take out the decimal point, it becomes 5,000. So the Lord was telling me, listen, I want you to give big. I want you to love big. I want you to be a big giver. I want you to be a big lover. I want you to take out the decimal point. I want you to be a giving person. I want you to be a person that sacrifices of yourself, that gives, because God says that He's a God of love, and by nature, love has to give. God so loved the world that He gave His only begotten Son. We're talking, church, about walking in the ways of the Lord. And one of the ways we walk in the ways of the Lord is by the giving of ourselves. God wants us to be big givers, big lovers, big building people up. Remember, Jesus said, greater love hath no man than this, that a man lay down his life for his friends. That's giving. We're talking about walking in the ways of the Lord. The Lord is wanting us to fear Him, and the Lord is wanting us to walk in His ways. And sometimes the one leads to the other. Sometimes we fear the Lord, and because we fear the Lord, we walk in His ways. We might not want to do something. We might not want to give. But because we fear the Lord, we step out and give. Maybe it's just making that phone call to somebody. We don't feel like making that phone call. We're just tired. But the Holy Spirit's been speaking to us. I want you to reach out and call that person. Because we love God and because we fear Him, we do what we don't feel like doing and we obey Him. And so, beloved ones, as we close today, I want you to understand that the revelation that's proceeding from my mouth right now, although it's from the Torah, although it's from part of what we call the Old Testament, it is for you and I today. Once again, Jesus said, "Don't think I've come to abolish the law and the prophets. I've not come to abolish but fulfill." And then he went on to say, "And everyone that teaches the principles of how to live out of the laws and the prophets," he said, "will become greatest in the kingdom of God." Jesus wants us to understand the self-revelation of his Father that's contained in the Torah. And beloved, that's what we're doing here today. Father, I bless everyone that is listening to this broadcast. Father God, we love you. We want to fear you, God, with a holy fear, and we want to walk in your ways because, Daddy, we want to be pleasing to you, and we're so thankful that you chose us. We love you today, Daddy, in Jesus' name. I want to read for you the book of Deuteronomy. We call it in Hebrew, Devarim. I'm going to the 14th chapter. I'm going to be reading from the 22nd and the 23rd verse. Hear the word of God. The Lord is speaking here, and he says, "You shall surely tithe all the produce from what you sow, which comes out of the field every year." And then he continues at the last part of the next verse. He says, "So that you might learn to fear the Lord your God always." Do you know that fearing the Lord, as we study today, is related to tithing? Because when we tithe, we're giving God the respect he deserves by declaring that we believe that everything that we have comes from him. And beyond that, the Lord said, the tithe is his. So we're just really giving back to God what's already his to begin with. We're just cooperating with him. Beloved, if you want to put today's teaching into practice in your life, if you're not tithing, do so. And God promised he would bless you for it.
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10: Blessings trump curses. And in the book of Numbers chapter 6, we find the Aaronic blessing that God commanded Moses' brother Aaron, the high priest, to speak over the children of Israel. There's power in blessing, beloved ones. So take part in receiving Father's blessing upon your life today. The Lord bless you and keep you. The Lord make his face shine on you and be gracious to you. The Lord lift you up with his countenance. And the Lord give you, beloved one, his peace. And now in Hebrew.

0: God bless you, and shalom.
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15: Don Shink joins us discussing India's new anti-conversion laws. 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Don grew up as an MK, and he has been serving in ministry since.

0: what should we all do as Christ followers to do our part in sharing the gospel? Friends, you must answer that question, what should you do? 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
1: Thank you, Terry. It's a privilege and a joy to talk with you today.
0: Did a governor in India recently sign the Freedom of Religion Bill 2026, and is that name a misnomer?
1: Yes, it is. There was an existing bill. You know, we refer to these pretty much as anti-conversion laws. They are called freedom of religion because in India they present these as enabling or protecting the freedom of people in their existing religion to be free from any influence of other religions, specifically Christianity. Because if you look at this bill, it's an update on something that did exist. This specific one is for the state of Chhattisgarh. Each Indian state has their own rules and regulations, and many of them do have similar legislation or freedom of religion bills. This new updated one for 2026 makes it even harder for the church and Christians to operate there because it's much harsher. And it does criminalize certain efforts aimed at conversion, but it does not criminalize conversion from any religion to Hinduism. Anybody can freely convert to Hinduism, but to convert to another religion, such as Christianity, can be punishable by fines or even prison time.
0: So it's okay if I'm a Hindu to proselytize for conversion to Hinduism, but if I'm another religion or an agnostic or a nun, N-O-N-E, in India, and you or somebody else shares the gospel with a closing statement, would you like to have hope in eternal life? Would you like to accept Jesus Christ? Does this Indian law, do they have teeth? What are the penalties? Now, listeners, listen up. What are the penalties, Don?
1: The penalties, now, in that example that you gave, if I were to share the gospel, here's where the catch is. The wording of it says any kind of a fraudulent or misleading or even offering any type of inducement. So when you talk about eternal life or a heavenly home, that's an inducement. And so if you offer that and somebody accepts Christianity, then you have, by this law, fraudulently induced them to embrace a religion. And depending on exactly the circumstances, it could be 7 to 10 years. Some cases, it can be 10 years to lifetime in prison. And fines that are in rupees sound astronomical numbers, and they are large numbers in, you know, they're thousands of dollars in fines, which for many of our village workers and the people who are boots on the ground in those communities, they could never afford to pay the fines. And there's another troubling part in there, which they also mention the sort of a compensation. It is possible under these laws that if somebody were to convert to Christianity and then decide maybe they didn't really want to, they can get compensation. They can apply for compensation, reparations. That's the word I'm looking for. Reparations that the Christian ministry or the church would have to pay them as a penalty for supposedly fraudulently converting them.
0: Now, friends, this we're discussing today.

0: We're not discussing 100 years ago or 500 years. We're talking about one of America's major trading partners. More importantly, they're estimated over 1.2 billion, with a B, billion people in India who have never heard the gospel. Now, Don, how many years has your organization, the Tide Ministry, how many years have you been in operation? How many years have you been operating in India? And do you just operate in one language, one of the tribal languages, or do you operate in many of the languages in India?
1: As a ministry, the Tide Ministry was started in 1946. So this year we're celebrating our 80th anniversary in August. In India, it was in the very early 80s. In the late 70s, we were broadcasting the English program because as a former English colony, India has a lot of people who do speak English. But we transitioned to indigenous language programming in the early 80s. And since then have been growing that outreach where we're not translating this local program. We don't do the English program here in the USA anymore. We simply enable our boots on the ground to record a program in their language to reach their own people. So it's a very culturally relevant message. You know, we purchase airtime from Trans World Radio to beam that in on shortwave from outside because we can't distributed on radio stations within India. So that is going out. Currently in India, we are doing 13 different languages that we're producing in our studio there. Now, two of those target Nepal, one in Bhutan, but there are populations cross-border there. And an incredible number of responses. We do work with our ministry partners to have them submit quarterly reports, and I have in front of me the report from January through March of this year. And in the three-month period, we had 5,128 listeners contacted or made a response to the radio broadcast in those various languages.
0: Praise the Lord for ministries such as the Tide Ministry. How will this newest version of the anti-conversion law throughout India, how is it going to affect boots on the ground missionaries, churches on the ground, digital through the internet and over the airwaves, the towers based in the country of India? You are smart, purchasing airtime that's beamed into India. Will this law affect the church in India, and will it ultimately affect your ministry, the Tide Ministry?
1: Absolutely, it will. As you mentioned, we can get the word in there on radio. We can get the gospel to people. And I often tell people that that's the tip of the iceberg of what we do. The vast majority of the impact that comes from those, certainly people hear, they respond, and we get letters from people who say, because I've heard of Jesus, I'm following him, I've given my life to Christ. But very often those letters also say, now help me, please send me some literature. And we do have an extensive network of contacts and village workers that we've trained in many of these states. So we can make those connections. But this law effectively criminalizes the majority of what we would do on the ground in India. So if we have a listener from Chhattisgarh who's written in and said, you know, I've listened to the program, I've been blessed by it, I want to know more about Jesus. A village worker visiting that person is now subject to accusations of attempting to convert. even though this person has said, I'm asking for help, I'm asking for resources. Now, we get requests for literature, and it's actually illegal now to send through the mail any New Testament or any Christian literature that could potentially influence somebody towards Christianity.
0: Okay, now, Don, let me interrupt right there.
1: Okay.
0: Radio is such that listeners come and go. If a listener just joined in the last 60 seconds and heard you say, if someone passes out literature about the Bible, about Jesus Christ, about walking the path, they may be thinking it's China, but it's not. It's not China, is it?
1: It is India. And you know, and this is the challenge for us, because so much of what we do on the ground, so much of what our boots on the ground do in India, is connecting. And you know, whether it's literature distribution or a part of the strategy is to hold seekers conferences, where we invite, when we've had a certain number of responses within a given area, invite those to come together where they can ask the questions. And we have trained ministers who will teach on who Jesus is, the nature of God, what salvation means, what it is to be a Christian, and give the opportunity at the end of that for people to accept or reject the message. And so those activities are now illegal, up to the point where if a village worker, let's say I've got a letter right here where somebody says, I'd like to know more, a village worker goes to that household, and a husband and wife or brother and sister, if two people in that household accept Jesus Christ, that qualifies as mass conversion, and mass conversion is one of those that carries a mandatory 10-year to lifetime imprisonment.
0: Friends, we got it so easy. I'm lifting up my hands asking God for forgiveness for not doing more. Friends, this is India, one of America's most favored nation trading partner. In the greater Houston area, we have a huge Indian population.
1: Mm-hmm.
0: Yep. Least we can reach out to them today in Texas. What should Christians do with 1.2 billion Indians never have heard the name of Jesus Christ? What should we do now?
1: We absolutely need to be making the gospel available. And I think we need, as you mentioned, India is a huge trading partner. We need to lobby our government to put pressure on, you know, in official capacity, India is a secular republic just as the United States is, even though the president of India, the prime minister, has said he wants India to be a Hindu nation.
0: 100% Hindu. 100%. No Muslims, no Christians, no Catholics, no Mormons, no Jehovah Witness. 100% Hindu. I feel a long preach coming on. I better button it up.
1: Yeah, so why the fear there? Why not just allow it to be open? You know, here in the U.S., we have incredible freedom that, you know, I don't like what some people do or what they say or what they embrace, but that freedom exists, and I have the freedom to live out my faith and to share my faith, at least for now. India, that just does not exist in those areas. And so we need to pray for the people. You know, the model that we use with having boots on the ground is in a very effective way of introducing the gospel to people, not as a foreign influence, but as something that is for Indian people, embraced by them, shared by them with their own people. It's very effective, but now it's becoming a criminal activity, in a sense, to live out their faith and to be witnesses as Jesus has commanded us all to be.
0: Friends, that's not Russia. That's not China. It's India. India. Years ago when the great tsunami hit, I read a news article, Don, about how aid workers, as they were transporting goods and medical supplies to areas affected, along the road, if they saw a untouchable, they couldn't help them. They couldn't leave them water. They couldn't. I tried to get a number of Christian missionary organizations that were pleading for funds to help those that were affected by that great tsunami. But I also said, I want you to discuss the untouchables. They said, no, we can't. We can't talk about it. The Indian government or the governments of other countries that were affected, the missionary groups would say, they will ban us from working if we talk about the untouchables.
1: And that's really what the government of India would say, is that they are protecting that class, the lower class, the uneducated. You know, we have literacy training centers throughout India where we are teaching people to read and write, those who don't have the opportunity to go to school. But the government will say they are, I don't know that the government would use the words ignorant and backwards, but they don't know any better, and that's where they can easily be fraudulently converted to Christianity. But Christianity comes and offers education. We do offer a lot of benefits, a lot of society or social welfare type of programs, like basic health clinics, hygiene, vegetable gardening, all of these things that we do through our boots on the ground that are benefiting communities. The government looks at that and says those are falsely inducing uneducated people to follow Christ. So to be Christ-like and to treat people as Christ would treat them, with compassion, the government doesn't want us doing that, because then that leads them to follow Christ and want to know Christ as their Lord and Savior.
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1: Certainly. The best way is to go to our website at thetide.org, and there are numerous resources on our work in various kind, all, you know, all the countries that we're in around the globe. The first thing that's going to pop up there is a sign-up window to sign up for our newsletter. So at thetide.org, and you sign on there, you'll get our weekly update with information on what's happening in certain areas and prayer requests. So you can follow along, pray for the ministry, and of course the support, the financial support, is something that also comes in and is very important for us.
0: There are a lot of organizations that help. Today, friends, we've introduced you to a new one, One More. You all started in what, 1948?
1: 1946.
0: I'm so sorry. You started in 1946.
1: It's only 2 years.
0: 1946. This August will be, I remember, 80 years, correct?
1: Correct.
0: TheTide.org. May God continue to use you to spread the gospel through the airwaves. Through the airwaves. You never know who might be listening. Don, can I share a quick story? I think you will enjoy this. I had been on Salem Radio for a number of years. I've been on since 1993. But if I was out driving the highways and byways around Houston, I didn't listen to the preaching station. I went to a good Baptist church. I didn't need to listen to some other preacher. But one day I get in my car, the preaching station's on, and it's this, I'm just going to call him a country bumpkin from up in one of the Dakotas with a country accent. And I was reaching for the button to change the channel. And he said, I used to hate preachers on preaching stations. And I said, amen, brother. I agree. And I turned the volume up. And he went on and said, I was just a dirt farmer in the Dakotas. And I was on the in the back 40 plowing and my tractor quit. And I had two choices. I could walk for miles and miles to get my pickup and some tools and try to come back and get it started. Or I could just get on my knees down in that dirt and try to get it started myself. And he said, I chose the latter. I chose to try to fix it myself. He said, that day, that AM/FM radio that was duct taped to the steering column, it would only receive the preaching station. And he said, I would get angry at that preacher and I'd get up and turn it off. And then I would get bored and I would turn it on. And I turned it on and off and on and off. And finally, I just got down on my knees in the dirt and I accepted Jesus Christ as my personal Savior. And I turned him off. And I had an epiphany. As God was asking me, Lowry, you are so smart. How am I, imagine a table, and on top of this table are dollar bills piled high. And it is all the dollars that any church organization paid for airtime on TV and radio. And then God, I was imagining this huge pile of money. And again, is as if God asked me, actually instructed me, that's not big enough. A bigger pile is needed. So I was imagining big, huge pile of money since radio and television was invented. How much money Joel Osteen, Ed Young, whatever, have spent buying airtime to share the good news. So I had this huge pile of money in mind. And God said, compared to the cost of that one dirt farmer's soul, it's worth more than all those dollars. Changed my focus on the radio broadcast to always share the good news. Don, close us in prayer. Call down God's angels to protect your boots on the ground in India. Call for God to open the ears of the listeners that hear your good news through the airways. Pray that God doesn't come back today, because there's probably still lost souls in India and in Houston that need to accept tomorrow. Close us in prayer.
1: Absolutely. Our precious Heavenly Father, you are a mighty and an awesome God, a God of love, a grace of grace and of mercy. And Father, I thank you for what you've done for me. I thank you for what you've done for so many around the world. And Father, as we strive to share with others who you are and what you have done, Father, we ask that your Holy Spirit would penetrate into the hearts and minds of those in leadership in India. Father, I pray that minds would be changed, that they would roll back some of this legislation. But Father, I also pray for those who are out there who are listening on the radio. Father, that again, your Holy Spirit would just move them to respond. Father, I pray for our boots on the ground, for all of the village workers, for those who are engaging in the discipleship activities that put them at risk. Father, I pray protection over them. I pray that their activities would go unnoticed by the authorities. that you would just shield them. Father, that your kingdom would continue to grow in the hearts of people throughout India. And not just India, Father, but around the world, because your word tells us that there will be from every nation, every tribe, every tongue. And Father, I pray that you would encourage us, that you would enable us and give us a boldness, give us the courage to sacrificially engage in your kingdom in ways that show how much we honor and love you. Father, we do thank you. And I do, again, I lift up especially our work in India and other ministries that are working there, the churches and the church workers, Father. They are your children. They are our brothers and sisters. And we want to see that family grow and to see it become healthy in a very spiritual way that brings you honor and glory. For you are worthy of all honor and glory and praise. And we give you praise in Jesus' mighty name. Amen.
0: The Tide Ministry, found at thetide.org. Friends, I can't do everything, but because I can't do everything, I refuse to do nothing.
1: Mm-hmm.
0: Don, don't ever grow weary doing good. Godspeed, God's protection, God's blessings, and come back soon. Thanks for being with us.
1: Thank you, Terry. Appreciate it very much.
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4: Don't give up the ship were the dying words uttered this day, June 1st, 1813, by Captain James Lawrence as he lay on the deck of the U.S. frigate Chesapeake. The British had bombarded them as they sailed out of Boston during the War of 1812. Captain Oliver Hazard Perry was so taken by his courage that he named his flagship on Lake Erie Lawrence, and put Captain Lawrence's dying words on his battle flag. It later became the slogan of the U.S. Navy. After a great victory on Lake Erie, Captain Perry stated, "The prayers of my wife are answered."
3: This has been an American Minute with Bill Federer. 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
5: Edmund P. Clowney once stated, "We need God, not because we need his help to solve our problems, but because God's justice is our problem. Only he can make us right in his sight, and to do so, he must bear our judgment, provide our righteousness, and transform our natures."
6: That's What Christians Do Now, by Don Wildman, AFA founder and chairman. In 1973, the Supreme Court said it was okay to kill unborn babies. Since then, we have killed more than the entire population of Canada, and it continues. A woman's choice? Half of those who have died in their mother's wombs have been women. They didn't have a choice. It is called abortion. Me? I go to church. The minister preaches. I go home. That's what Christians do now. First, it was in dingy, dirty theaters. Then convenience stores. Then grocery stores. Then on television. Now it is in the homes of millions via the internet. It is called pornography. Me? I go to church, the minister preaches, I go home, that's what Christians do now. They called it no fault. Why should we blame anyone when something so tragic happens? Haven't they already suffered enough? Half of the marriages in America end this way. The children suffered, the family broke down, it is called divorce. Me, I go to church, the minister preaches, I go home. That's what Christians do now. At one time, it was a perversion. We kept it secret. We secured help and hope for those who practiced it. Now it is praised. We have parades celebrating it and elected officials giving it their blessing. Now it is endowed with special privileges and protected by special laws. Even some Christian leaders and denominations praise it. It is called homosexuality. Me, I go to church. The minister preaches. I go home. That's what Christians do now. It used to be an embarrassment, a shame. Now a third of all births are to mothers who aren't married. Two-thirds of all African-American children are born into a home without a father. The state usually pays the tab. That is why we pay our taxes, so that government can take the place of parents. After all, government bureaucrats know much better how to raise children than parents do. It is called illegitimacy. Me, I go to church, the minister preaches, I go home. That's what Christians do now. At one time it was wrong, but then the state decided to legalize it, promote it, and tax it. It has ripped families apart and destroyed lives. But just look at all the money the state has raised. No longer do we have to teach our children to study and work hard. Now we teach them you can get something for nothing. We spend millions encouraging people to join the fun and excitement. Just look at the big sums that people are winning. They will never have to work hard again. It is called gambling. Me, I go to church. The minister preaches. I go home. That's what Christians do now. Not long ago, Christians were the good guys. But now, any positive image of Christians in movies or on TV is gone. We are now depicted as the bad guys, greedy, narrow-minded hypocrites. The teacher can't have a Bible on her desk, but can have a Playboy. We don't have Christmas or Easter holidays, just winter and spring break. We can't pray in school, but we can use foul language. It's called being tolerant. Me, I go to church. The minister preaches, I go home. That's what Christians do now. Yes, all these things came to pass within 30 years. Where were the Christians? We were in church. All of these things are for someone else to deal with. Times have changed. Involvement has been replaced with apathy. But don't blame me. I didn't do anything. I go to church. The minister preaches. I go home. That's what Christians do now.
7: I'm convinced that a tremendous battle is going on in the moral realm.
8: Billy Graham.
7: We live in enemy territory, and Satan's purpose is to create an atmosphere of immorality where professing Christians find it easy to yield to temptation. 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
8: So, as a follower of Jesus Christ, how can you resist the devil? 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
8: 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That's findpeacewithgod.net. We're the Billy Graham Evangelistic Association.
5: Why is there such a big debate over predestination and free will? 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And what kind of person are you? Thanks for listening to the What's Up Radio program today. It's time for a portion of the biblical literacy lesson from Champion Forest Baptist Church. This week, Mark Lanier continues in his series on the book of Romans, looking at chapter 8, verses 29 and 30, where Paul specifically addressed this subject. Today, he reminds us of some reasons Paul gave as to why we should not sin, such as we died to sin and changed masters. We died to the law, knowing that the Spirit transcends the law. We live according to the Spirit because we are adopted children of God. We are part of creation groaning for glory, having a spirit which lives within us that intercedes for God's good in our lives. But first, he begins with a very interesting story about Florence, Italy, that you may know some details of, but not the whole story. You can go to our website, terrylowry.com, for more information about the biblical literacy class at Champion Forest Baptist Church.
9: Now, the city of Florence in Italy had a problem in 1501. In 1501, they had a problem because they had this 17-foot block of Carrara marble, white Carrara marble that was in a square, and they couldn't really move it. They didn't want to bust it up. They needed something to do. So they asked all these people, what can you do with it? Nobody had any answers. But there was this one fella who was getting pretty famous for his new stuff. It was a Mr. Signore Buonarroti. And they said to him, hey, could you do something with this? And he said, yeah, I probably could. Now, this was a really famous Renaissance guy. You can go see his tomb today. And in his tomb, if you look at it, you'll see they've got three ladies on his tomb. Those three ladies are because he really excelled in three areas. He was a Renaissance architect. His architecture skills were incredible. He was also quite a great painter. In fact, he painted some of Italy's most wonderful pieces. And he was also a good sculptor. So he spent weeks and weeks and weeks walking around and staring at this piece of marble. And he would think about it, and he would stare, and he would measure, and he would stare, and he would think, and he would stare, and he would measure. And then finally, when he figured it out, he took out his chisels, and he went to work. And in 1504, Michelangelo produced the David that you can see in the Louvre now. And it's one of the most incredible things. Now, I'm going to try not to digress too much today because we're talking about all this stuff that interests me. I don't put it in a lesson unless it interests me. But one of the things about Renaissance artists like Michelangelo is he was really going after realism. And before the way medieval artists painted things, it was almost in a two-dimensional way. People would be upright, you know, paint pictures of people from a profile view that just looks like a coin or something. And what Leonardo did and what Michelangelo did even more so than Leonardo is he started putting like these perspectives, like somebody would slope this way with their body and that way with their head. And it would be askewed somewhat. And that was like brand new. And Leonardo did it. You'll see it in his stuff. Michelangelo did it even more extreme than Leonardo did. But it's something that brought in more realism. You can see it. If you look at the Sistine Chapel, you know, with Adam in his hand and God's finger reached out, that's Michelangelo. It's some of his painting. And you can really see it there. But he produced this piece of beauty, maybe the greatest sculpture in the history of the world. And the big question to him afterwards was, how on earth did you do that with a piece of marble that was defective, that had splits in it, had veins in it, that would make it near impossible to carve out something, certainly something of that magnitude and beauty? And his response was, I saw the angel in the marble, and I carved until I set him free. You know, he figured out how the seams were going. He figured out everything, and he figured out what was left in there, and he saw David, and then just had to get rid of everything extra. I really like that. That means before the first strike of the chisel, Michelangelo had already seen the finished work. The David already existed in his mind. It was already in his vision. It was already his intention. It's what he was going for. You got it? Yeah. Hold that thought then, because I want to talk to you about something else. Today we're going to cover some very important passages in Romans 8. We're only going to get through two verses. Dr. Hank, I almost decided to only do one verse, but I think I can get two done. It's Romans 8, 29 through 30. And you can look up at this and you can wonder about this. This has got those famous words, for those whom God foreknew, he also predestined to be conformed to the image of his son in order that he might be the firstborn among many brothers. Now, if you read that, we should always understand Paul has not taken that statement and just put it up in the air. It's not all by itself. There's a context behind the statement that helps it make sense. If you recall, and granted, this is our 32nd lesson in Romans. I apologize for that. But if you recall, I pointed out that Romans has been, it can be understood best if we understand the chunks. And there are different groups of you know, you've got the introduction, you've got the propitio, you've got the first big chunk of God's principles of judgment. Then you've got a big chunk starting at 3:21 and going through the end of chapter 5 that deals with God's righteousness that's found in Christ. And then there's another chunk, and that chunk is Romans chapter 6 through 8. And we need to understand that whole chunk, or we will misunderstand this verse. That whole chunk starts out with Romans 6, where Paul says, "What shall we say then? Are we to continue in sin that grace may abound?" Should we just sin so that we can talk about even more how marvelous the cross of Christ is? I mean, look, let's think as mathematicians, okay? If I sin 10 times, then Christ forgives 10 sins, and he has 10 sin glory. But man, if I can sin 100 times, then he forgives 100 sins. How much more glory does he get? I think the right thing for me to do is to sin. I'm not doing it for me. I'm doing it for the glory of God. Paul says, are we supposed to be thinking that way? Then he's got this Greek phrase that he's famous for, but it's famous in Greek, meganoito. It means, may it not be, but it doesn't, it's an idiomatic expression. It's like saying no way, or absolutely not, or heavens, no. And so the translators try to struggle to translate it, by no means, just wanting to say no way. No way may be more colloquial. Where I grew up in Lubbock, no way. There was a fella who translated the Bible into Georgian farmer dialect. And his goal was to put it in language like a Georgian farmer would be. So instead of Jerusalem, you've got Atlanta. Instead of can anything good come out of Nazareth, he translated it, could anything good come out of Valdosta? He was from Georgia, and that was his PhD in Greek. But he used the H-E-L-L no word here because he wanted to, and you read that in the Bible and you think there's something wrong here. But he wanted, that's the vehemence he's conveying, the strength of Paul saying, absolutely not, no way. So that's the setup. That's the start of this chunk. And then the rest of the chunk are the reasons why. So he says, we are not supposed to be sinning so grace may abound. Let me tell you the reasons why. Reason number one, we died to sin. We've identified with Christ in his burial and his resurrection. In his death, as many of us who were baptized into Christ have been baptized into his death, we died to sin. So we should not be sinning so grace may abound. Should we sin so grace may abound? No. We've changed masters. We're no longer enslaved to sin. Now we're enslaved to righteousness. So the second reason is another metaphor. Instead of the metaphor of dead to sin, it's no longer enslaved to sin. Then, third reason, we're not just dead to sin, we're dead to the law. And so he explains that in Romans 7, the first six verses. And then he spends the rest of chapter 7 saying the Spirit transcends the law. We've got the Spirit of God. It transcends the law. We shouldn't be sinning so grace may abound. No, we shouldn't sin so grace may abound. We live according to the Spirit, he says in Romans 8, 1 through 11. No, we shouldn't sin so grace may abound. We are adopted children. Romans 8, 12 through 17.
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11: I want to invite you to take God's word and turn to the New Testament book of Jude. We're going to get there momentarily. This is a topical message. Typically, we're going through the scriptures a book at a time, verse by verse, but this is a topical series, topical message. So we're going to look at a lot of different verses today, and I'll get to Jude. And I want to highlight that specific one today. It is appropriate on a day like this, Memorial Day weekend, that we are addressing the subject that we are addressing in our fight series. We're fighting for what matters. And today we're covering the subject of fighting for the lost. We've established the fact that the Christian life is a war. It is a battle. The scripture calls it a struggle. And Paul even tells Timothy that he is to endure like a good soldier of Christ Jesus. That's 2 Timothy 2. Not only is it Memorial Day weekend, but on the church calendar, it is the International Day for the Unreached. I want you to think about this. There are 3 billion people in the world today. They have no church, 3 billion people, no church. They have no Bible in their language or dialect. Many of them have never even heard the name of Jesus before. I just want that to sit there for a moment. 3 billion people in the world never heard the name of Jesus. And we are called to be good soldiers, and like good soldiers, we are called to go behind enemy lines and reach people who do not know Jesus. They are being ravaged by the enemy. He is out to steal, kill, and destroy, and we are to rescue them. We are to win them to Christ. And when we talk about fighting for what matters, I don't know of anything else that matters more than a lost soul that does not know Jesus. I don't know what we could talk about that matters more to the heart of God than someone that does not know him. I'm calling the message today, One More. This has become kind of a theme in our church. You walk around some of our hallways in our life group space and you'll see posters on the wall that say, One More, Uno Mas. Our children's ministry has made up shirts. And they've got the CF branding on the front, but on the back, it is One More, Uno Mas, all about reaching one more. And when we renovate the worship center, and this is interesting, we're about 20% of the way there already. We're going to show you some pictures next week, I think, is what we've got set up just for some of the reno going on. But we're going to put in the staging. It's going to fit right in the staging, right in the middle. Where I stand every week to deliver God's word, or where somebody from the preaching team stands every week, it's just going to be in the words right where we stand to speak. One more. Uno Mas, reminding us that it's all about reaching one more person for Jesus. This is the heartbeat of this church because it's the heartbeat of God. C.T. Studd was a professional cricket player in the UK, and he had quite a bright future of being a professional cricket player. He played for his country and was going to play professionally, but the missionary call of God gripped his heart. He had a heart to see the lost found, to rescue the perishing, if you will. And so he left his desire of being a professional athlete and making it in the world of cricket to become a missionary. And he served in places like China and India, served here in America. Ultimately, he finished his ministry serving in Africa. And talk about a passion to reach one more for Jesus. Listen to what he said. He said, "Some wish to live within the sounds of a church or chapel bell. I want to run a rescue shop within a yard of hell." That's what this message is about today. It's about concerning ourselves as the church of the Lord Jesus Christ with running a rescue shop, making sure that when we leave here, and as you leave this campus, you say you're entering your mission field, and whether you know it or not, that neighborhood that you're going to, that school that you go to, that business that you go to, you are behind enemy lines. And we should be doing everything in our power to reaching one more for Christ. Why is this important? Let's talk about this. Why the emphasis on reaching one more for the Lord? And as I pray through this message, I pray that not just the content of the message, but I pray for my delivery, I pray for the inflection of my voice, I pray for the whole presentation today, if you will, to communicate the importance of this truth, that the lost matter to God. I'm gonna put it in bold so you can see it. The lost matter to God. One of my first sermons that I ever preached in big church. God called me to preach when I was 17. I preached my first sermon at my home church, Bel Air Baptist Church, Bossier City, Louisiana. And I preached my guts out. And I was done in about 12 minutes, all right? I told about three stories, read a Bible verse. And the size of my home church fit about this section right here, all right? And I graduated Wausau, went to Dallas, and came on staff, church in North Dallas. It was a big church, and I remember my first time I had the opportunity to preach in big church. I was 29 years old, and I was scared to death. And in fact, I prayed every day leading up to that message that week that Jesus would return. I was like, Jesus, just come back. And that way I don't have to preach this message and everything's good. And so I was so nervous. But the message that God gave me was this message. It was that the lost are a priority to God. That was my main point. And that's what I'm saying to us this morning. One of the reasons that we have to have this burning desire to reach one more is because the lost matter to God. And the whole of the Bible backs this up. I mean, the reason that Jesus left the confines of heaven, wrapped himself in flesh and came to earth and went to a cross and died on a cross for our sins is because he was on a rescue mission. Luke chapter 19, verse 10, for the Son of Man, that's Jesus, came to seek and to save the lost. He came on a rescue mission, and his motive was love. The Bible says, John 3:16, most famous verse in Scripture. Most of us know it if you've been in church for any amount of time. For God so loved the world that he gave his only Son, that whoever believes in him will not perish but have everlasting life. The lost matter to God.
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13: 10 years ago, Canada legalized euthanasia through a program called MAID, Medical Assistance in Dying. It was promoted as a limited option for terminally ill patients suffering unbearable pain. But the boundaries never stopped expanding. Today, Canada is approaching 100,000 euthanasia deaths, with nearly 18,000 killed last year alone. These cases now include people suffering from chronic illness, disability, and even emotional distress. Some reportedly sought death because they lacked adequate care or support. This is the danger of a culture that stops recognizing the inherent value of every human life. Once society accepts the idea that some lives are no longer worth living, the line keeps moving.
12: For more information, follow us on social media at Life Issues Institute.
0: 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May we not grow weary doing good. And when the sun rises on our day tomorrow, we will once more praise your holy name. Humbly praying in and through the name of Jesus Christ. Amen. 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
16: And you shall call his name. Anybody know what it is? Jesus. For he will save his people from their sin. Is it up on the scoreboard? It sure is. Luke chapter 1, verse 31. Gabriel speaking to Mary, and behold, you will conceive in your womb and bring forth a son and shall call his name Jesus. He will be great and will be called the Son of the Highest, and the Lord God will give him the throne of his father David, and he will reign over the house of Jacob forever, and of his kingdom there will be no end. And so all the way back here, Isaiah 49, 700 years approximately before Jesus came. And then it says in verse 2, and he has made my mouth like a sharp sword. Does that sound familiar?

to be dedicated. It says in Luke 2:34, then Simeon blessed them and said to Mary his mother, behold, this child, speaking of Jesus, is destined for the fall and rising of many in Israel, and for a sign which will be spoken against. Yes, a sword will pierce through your own soul also, that the thoughts of many hearts may be revealed. Isn't that interesting? A sword piercing her heart, not only hers, but a lot of people it speaks of. The things Jesus communicated. In the shadow of his hand, he has hidden me and made me a polished shaft. Speaking of a select arrow that hits the mark every time is the idea. In his quiver, the Father's quiver, he has hidden me, reserved until the precise moment, right? To be sent out, to be sent into the world. For God so loved the world that he gave his only begotten Son, that whomsoever believes in him shall never perish, but have everlasting life. And he said to me, you are my servant, O Israel, in whom I will be glorified. Then I said, I have labored in vain. I have spent my strength for nothing and in vain. Yet surely my just reward is with the Lord, and my work with my God. And so Israel, the name Israel is called Israel because they failed to bring light, and it's used here for Jesus, some people believe. And so he says, you are my servant, O Israel. Jesus is truly the one ruled by God. Israel, the nation, failed to bring light to the world. But Jesus here, Israel is appropriated for him, in whom I will be glorified. And then I said, I have labored in vain. I've spent my strength for nothing and in vain. And by and large, I mean, you think about Jesus came to his own, and his own what? Received him not. He was rejected. He only had a small crew of people. And he looked at that at first, and he's like, I've labored in vain. But then what did he do? Look what it says. Yet surely he got his eyes on the Father. Yet surely my just reward is with the Lord, and my work with my God. It wouldn't be in vain, because he would bring many, the captain of our salvation would bring many sons to glory. And so, and now the Lord says, who formed me from the womb to be his servant, to bring Jacob back to him, so that Israel is gathered to him. For I shall be glorious in the eyes of the Lord, and my God shall be my strength. Indeed, he says, it is too small a thing that you should be my servant to raise up the tribes of Jacob and to restore the preserved ones of Israel. I will also give you as a light to the Gentiles, that you should be my salvation to the ends of the earth. That's good news tonight, isn't it? For the non-Jews in this place. And Jesus speaking here again, beautifully. And what does he say? It's the Father who formed him from the womb to be his servant. It's interesting because Jesus said the Son of Man did not come to be served, but to serve and to give his life a ransom for many. In fact, to bring Jacob back to him so that Israel is gathered to him. If you're taking notes, Matthew chapter 4. Jesus came trying to bring Jacob back to the Lord. Israel gathered to the Lord. And what were the first words of Jesus' ministry, public ministry? What was that? Repent. Why? For the kingdom of heaven is at hand. How is Israel to be regathered and Jacob to be gathered to God? To repent. To turn, to have a change of mind, change of heart, change of direction in the way they were going, and turn to God. In fact, Jesus would later

0: say, man, I've longed to gather, I've tried to gather you as chicks under my wing, but you would not, you wouldn't come, you wouldn't come to me. And Jesus presented himself as he came down the Mount of Olives on the back of that donkey we talked about earlier, and presented himself as the promised Messiah to Israel. And they were saying, yeah, blessed is he who comes in the name of the Lord. Here's our king. Hallelujah. And then a few days later, what did they say? We have no king but Caesar. Crucify him. And so back here in Isaiah, speaking of the Lord coming to bring Israel back to him, he came to rescue the house of Israel. But by and large, they rejected him. And what did that do for us, for the Gentiles? Open the door, right? I like what it says in verse 5 there, toward the end. I shall be glorious in the eyes of the Lord. What did the Father say about the Son? This is my beloved Son in whom I am well pleased, right? I shall be glorious in the eyes of the Lord, and my God shall be my strength. I love what it says in Acts chapter 10, verse 38, if you're taking notes. Acts 10, Peter speaking, 10:38, good little cross-reference. Peter speaking here, house of Cornelius. God anointed Jesus of Nazareth with the Holy Spirit and with power, who went about doing good and healing all who were oppressed by the devil, for God was with him. And so all the way back here, the Son saying, my God shall be my strength. Indeed, he says, it is too small a thing that you should be my servant to raise up the tribes of Jacob and to restore the preserved ones of Israel. I will also give you as a light to the Gentiles, that you should be my salvation to the ends of the earth. If you're taking notes, John chapter 10, Jesus the Good Shepherd saying this himself. I love it. Jesus said, I am the good shepherd, and I know my sheep. This is John 10:14. Aren't you glad for the good shepherd tonight? Yes. I am the good shepherd, and I know my sheep, and am known by my own. He knows us, we know him. Personal relationship. As the Father knows me, even so I know the Father. Father and Son, personal relationship. And I lay down my life for the sheep. And other sheep I have, bling, bling, Gentiles. And other sheep I have, which are not of this fold, them also I must bring, and they will hear my voice, and there will be one flock and one shepherd. Beautiful. Jesus bringing both Jew and Gentile together, removing the barrier Paul talks about in Ephesians between Jew and Gentile, that there is no longer Jew nor Gentile in Christ. We are all one in him. And so Jesus would be the light to the Gentiles. Thus says the Lord, the Redeemer of Israel, their Holy One, to him whom man despises, to him whom the nation abhors, to the servant of rulers, kings shall see and arise, princes also shall worship because of the Lord who is faithful, the Holy One of Israel, and he has chosen you. I love this. And so the Messiah's ministry will be successful even though he will be despised and rejected. Look what it says there. The Redeemer of Israel, their Holy One, to him whom man despises, to him whom the nation abhors. And think about it. By and large, people today, they despise Jesus. And the nation speaks specifically of the Jews. They abhor Jesus. That means to hate him, to detest Jesus. And it's spoken of right here before he even came. The one who's the servant, the one who came to serve, the one who came to give his life. Princes shall also worship. That happened at Bethlehem, didn't it? Because of the Lord who is faithful. I love that he's faithful. He's reliable. The Holy One of Israel, and he has chosen you. The Father chose the Son to accomplish the mission. And so thus says the Lord, in an acceptable time I have heard you, and in the day of salvation I have helped you. I will preserve you and give you as a covenant to the people to restore the earth, to cause them to inherit the desolate heritages, that you may say to the prisoners, go forth, to those who are in darkness, show yourselves. They shall feed along the roads, and their pastures shall be on all desolate heights. They shall neither hunger nor thirst, neither heat nor sun shall strike them. For he who has mercy on them will lead them. Even by the springs of water he will guide them. I will make each of my mountains a road, and my highway shall be elevated. Surely these shall come from afar. Look, from the north and from the west and from the land of Sinim. Sing, O heavens, be joyful, O earth, and break out in singing, O mountains. Why? For the Lord has comforted his people and will have mercy on his afflicted. And so it's awesome here because you get the near and the far, Jesus' first coming and second coming, I believe, as we study, as we look at this passage here. He says, in an acceptable time I've heard you, and in the day of salvation I have helped you. This is the Father speaking to the Son now. This is beautiful. I will preserve you and give you as a covenant to the people. It says in Hebrews, listen to this, what it says in Hebrews. The Father is saying, I heard you. When did the Father hear the Son? Well, the author of Hebrews helps us out. Hebrews chapter 4, if you're taking notes. I'm sorry, Hebrews 5, 7 and 8. Listen to what this says. Speaking of Jesus, who in the days of his flesh, when he had offered up prayers and supplications with vehement cries and tears to him who was able to save him from death, and was heard, why? Because of his godly fear. Though he was a son, yet he learned obedience by the things which he suffered. That is some verses you can meditate and chew on and be blown away by. It's all the way back in Isaiah. Isaiah, the Father is speaking to the Son. I've heard you. I've heard you. I've helped you. I've preserved you. And when did the Father hear the Son? How about the cries in Gethsemane? But ultimately on the cross. Right? When he couldn't feel, as he's suffering all alone, stripped naked, bleeding out, as he's hanging there, my God, why have you forsaken me? And then in his final dying breath, into your hands I commit my spirit. I can't feel your presence, but I trust you, Lord. I trust you, Father. Even though I can't feel your presence, I can't sense your presence, I trust you. And the Father heard the cries, we're told in Hebrews 5, of the Son. That's powerful. To save him from death, to rescue him, to bring him home. Wow. Powerful stuff, man. I will preserve you and give you as a covenant to the people. Not just bring the new covenant. He is the new covenant. In his blood. A glorious work of God's Holy Spirit within us. A personal relationship with the true and the living God and complete forgiveness of sins. We celebrate every Sunday afternoon when we take communion together. Jesus is the covenant. The Father says, I've given you as a covenant to the people. And by the way, it's upheld on both ends by God. That's the beauty of the new covenant. He just asks us to trust him. I believe, Lord, I trust you. And every time I take the bread and the cup, I proclaim his death until he comes. He is the new covenant. And look at this. What else is going to happen? To restore the earth. Has that happened yet? Has the earth been restored yet? It's pretty jacked up, isn't it? Jesus will restore the earth. When will that happen? Second coming, when he comes to set up his kingdom. So we got the first and second coming kind of blended in here to cause them to inherit desolate heritages or desolate inheritances. Revelation 19, he comes right, comes to set up his kingdom, that you may say to the prisoners, go forth, and to those who are in darkness, show yourselves. And so again, second coming feel. But listen, right now, spiritually that happens. Doesn't he bring freedom and light to our lives? Jesus said, I am the light of the world. He that follows me shall not walk in darkness, but have the light of life. He brings light to us. He lights us up. He says, you are the light of the world. If the Son sets you free, you are free indeed. He brings freedom. He brings light to our lives. He does that now. They shall feed along the roads, and their pastures should be on desolate heights. They shall neither hunger nor thirst, neither heat nor sun shall strike them. It's spoken about that in Revelation chapter 7 also. Actually, I'm going to read that real quick. It's a snapshot of heaven. Those saved during the tribulation. They'll join us who are already there because we're raptured before the tribulation starts. I don't know about that, man. Jesus said it. He did. He sure did. Because you have kept my command to persevere, I also will keep you from the hour of trial which shall come upon the whole world to test those who dwell on the earth. Behold, I am coming quickly. So they're going to join us. They're going to come out of the tribulation. And look what it says. And I said to him, John said, sir, you know. So he said to me, these are the ones who come out of the great tribulation and washed their robes and made them white in the blood of the Lamb. Therefore, they are before the throne of God and serve him day and night in his temple. And he who sits on the throne will dwell among them. They shall neither hunger anymore nor thirst anymore. The sun shall not strike them nor any heat. Does that sound familiar? Does that sound familiar to anybody? Didn't we just read something like that? You guys still with me tonight? Okay. Why? How's that going to happen? For the Lamb who is in the midst of the throne. Who's the Lamb? Jesus will shepherd them and lead them to living fountains of waters, and God will wipe away every tear from their eyes. Yes. They're going to join us in heaven. I mean, we're not going to be sitting on clouds, fat, chubby babies, playing, picking harps. We're going to be working. We're going to be serving the Lord with no sin, no fallen nature. Everybody's getting along. Amen. No amens to that. Because it already happens here. Little snapshot of heaven right here. Beautiful. Jesus promised us even now, though, that we wouldn't hunger or thirst. When he said, I'm the bread of life. He who comes to me shall never hunger, and he who believes in me shall never thirst. He does that already now. Spiritually, emotionally, mentally. Never hunger, never thirst. Jesus said it, I didn't say it. But I've experienced it. He satisfied me in every single possible way there is. And there's nothing out there that can satisfy but him. How are we doing on time? Another hour, is that what it says? And a good shepherd feel, right? Feed along the roads, pastures, right? He who has mercy on them will lead them. Do you guys like the Lord's mercy? Man. He doesn't beat the sheep. And he leads us in his mercy. Even by the springs of water, he will guide them. Snapshot of heaven, and then when Jesus brings heaven to earth at his second coming, this is what it's going to look like. I will make each of my mountains a road and my highways shall be elevated. When he comes and sets up his kingdom on earth, there's going to be some structural changes made by Jesus. And what's that all about? Why is that going to happen? You know why that's going to happen? To provide greater access to Jesus. Because he's going to be in Jerusalem doing what? Ruling and reigning and giving us Bible studies. Where does it say that? We learned that early in Isaiah. Get the tape. Because surely these shall come from afar. Look, all these people coming. Right? God, Isaiah looks beyond the deliverance from Babylon to what? To the future glorious kingdom of the Messiah, the King of Kings. All these people coming to Jerusalem, right? From the north and the west and from the land of Sinim. Some people say that's Egypt. Some people say that's China. They're just coming from a long way. And what's the, look at the response here. In light of all this, what's the call? Sing, O heavens, be joyful, O earth, and break out in singing, O mountains. How cool is that going to be to hear the mountains singing? The hills are alive. Is that something like Sound of Music? There, that's where we get it, right there. It's biblical. Why? Why is this call to worship, to praise? Why? For the Lord has comforted his people. Has the Lord comforted you tonight? And will have mercy on his afflicted. Have you experienced his mercy tonight? I would say the Lord's comfort and his mercy are two noble themes to praise him and thank him for. To honor him, to celebrate Jesus. Thank you for your mercy. Thank you for your comfort tonight. You've given us what we don't deserve. You've comforted us in all of our affliction. Why? That we might comfort others. That we might follow your example, Lord Jesus, to be a comfort, to give mercy to others. Jesus said, blessed are the merciful, didn't he? For they shall obtain mercy in Jesus' name. Lord, thank you so much for your word tonight. So awesome.
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0: Sometimes I feel like that, but usually I'm cool with Mondays. How about you? Good afternoon, I'm Stephen Kay with KKHT 100.7 The Word. 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But I get why sometimes we feel like it's too much, especially after a good weekend. When that happens, that's when it's best to lean on God to be renewed by His Spirit. Psalms 23:3 says, "He refreshes my soul. 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
5: Acts chapter 1, verse 14 tells us of the early commitment of the disciples as they waited for the birth of the church and the coming of the Holy Spirit. 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Oh, Lord, teach us to pray. Amen. 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

0: The time to buy a fire extinguisher is before a fire starts. The right time to put on your seatbelt when you first get in, before the car accident. The time to prepare for a crisis when things in your life seem just fine. Today on A New Beginning, Pastor Greg Laurie helps us strengthen our faith for those seasons when our passion has faded and our spiritual tank has run dry. It's in those moments we realize how much we need a good, strong spiritual foundation.
1: Have you ever had your faith shaken? Sometimes, especially when we're young in the faith, we doubt our salvation. We question if we're really saved, but we need to remember that God completes what he starts. He is described in the Bible as the author and the finisher of your faith. God's gift to you, salvation, is from God to you from beginning to end. You didn't earn it, therefore you can't lose it. It's not based on how you feel, it's based on what Jesus did. You might feel weak, but God is strong. Maybe you feel shaken, but you don't ever stay in that state. And that is why we're looking at 1st, 2nd, and 3rd John together. Why was this epistle written, 1st John in particular? John gives the answer when he says in 1st John 5:13, I've written this to you who believe in the name of the Son of God, that you may know that you have eternal life. I wrote this so you will know that you have eternal life. Now, 1 John can be divided into three sections. And they are God is light, God is love, and God is life. First, God is light. 1 John 1 says, this is the message we heard from him and declare to you that God is light, and in him there is no darkness at all. Secondly, God is love. 1 John 2, whoever does not love does not know God because God is love. And finally, God is life. 1 John chapter 5, he that has a son has life. He who does not have the Son of God does not have life. All right, so let's dig in. 1 John chapter 1. I'm reading from the New Living Translation. We proclaim to you the one who existed from the beginning, whom we heard and we have seen. We saw him with our own eyes and touched him with our own hands. He is the word of life. This one who is life itself was revealed to us, and we have seen him. And now we testify and proclaim to you that he is the one who is eternal life. He was with the Father, and then he was revealed to us. We proclaim to you what we ourselves have actually seen and heard, that you may have fellowship with us. And our fellowship is with the Father and with his Son, Jesus Christ. We are writing these things so you may fully share our joy. We'll stop there. Here are the apostles now talking about the fact that they spent time with the Son of God. They saw him, they heard him, they touched him. They spent 3 years plus walking and talking with the incarnate Son of God walking among us. They saw with their own eyes Jesus smile, laugh, had meals with him. They saw him weep. They saw him teach. They saw him pray. They even heard him sing. Did you know Jesus sang? In the upper room, we read that they sang a hymn together. You know, sometimes we may meet a famous person. Maybe it's an actor or a musician. And we say, oh, I really want to meet them. And we're a little underwhelmed. But here is Jesus, and they could look at him. They could grab him by the arm. They could hear his words. So how do you have an unshakable faith? That's the key. You need to look to Jesus. Look to Jesus, and that's something we all can do. That's not merely a privilege of these first century believers. It's a privilege for us as well. Let's say you're facing a health crisis. It's knocked the wind out of you. Your recovery is not happening as quickly as you would hope. Well, first of all, look to Jesus. Remember the story of the woman who had the medical condition? And she reasoned, if I can touch the hem of his garment, I will be healed. And that's exactly what she did. Call out to the Lord and ask for his healing touch. The Bible says, you have not because you ask not. And the Bible even says, if there's any sick among you, call for the elders of the church who will pray for you and anoint you with oil, and the effectual, fervent prayer of a righteous man will accomplish much. And I can't tell you how many times that the pastors here and elders have prayed for people, and we've seen amazing things happen. We've seen miracles take place. So do pray. You say, but Greg, what about when God doesn't heal? Well, first I would pray for the healing. And if he doesn't heal, you'll know this for sure, he'll be with you in your time of suffering. He'll be with you in your time of sickness. The great apostle Paul, whom God used to bring healing in the lives of others, had his own physical infirmity that he described as his thorn in the flesh. We don't know what it was, but we know that on three separate occasions, he asked the Lord to remove it. And God's response was, my grace is sufficient for you, and my power shows itself stronger in your times of weakness. So at the very least, the Lord will be with you. Maybe someone you looked up to spiritually let you down. I'm sorry that happened to you. But remember, Jesus has not let you down, and Jesus will not let you down, ever. So look to him. Put your eyes on Jesus Christ. As the author of Hebrews says, look to Jesus, the author and finisher of your faith.
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1: 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And I've been to Israel many times, and I've led a lot of tours, and I have to say that's absolutely true. 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It's not just a travel experience. 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
1: Corrie ten Boom, a remarkable woman who suffered in a concentration camp during World War II because her family and her hid Jewish people in their home from the Nazis and shared the gospel with them as well, made this statement, and I quote, look within and be depressed. Look without and be distressed. Look at Jesus and be at rest. And here's the thing. This is what John is really saying. You can have this relationship with God too. He's not saying, hey man, too bad you didn't live 2,000 years ago. We were there, you weren't. Instead, he's saying, no, this is for you as well. Look at 1 John 1:3. We proclaim to you what we ourselves have actually seen and heard, so that you may have fellowship with us, and our fellowship is with the Father and with the Son, Jesus Christ. We're writing these things so you may fully share our joy. We want you to have the same joy that we have had and that we have experienced. And so this is the thing he's bringing to our attention. But there's something that keeps that joy out of our life, and it's unconfessed sin. Go back to 1 John, look at verse 5. This is the message we heard from Jesus and now declare to you. God is light, and in him there is no darkness at all. So we're lying if we say we have fellowship with God and we go on living in spiritual darkness, and we're not practicing the truth. But if we're living in the light, as God is in the light, then we have fellowship with each other, and the blood of Jesus Christ cleanses us from all sin. God wants us to live in the light. And in the Bible, light is a picture, a metaphor for walking closely with God. Darkness is a picture or metaphor for walking in sin. It's a lot easier to find things when the lights are on. You know, I always wake up before my wife does, and I'll be stumbling around looking for my clothes, and I walk out going, oh, wait, I put my wife's shirt on. I knew it was tight. But, you know, so you turn the light on. Oh, there it is. You can find things, right? So everything's different when you turn the light on. And the Bible uses this picture for our relationship with the Lord. In Ephesians 5, it says, you were formerly darkness, but now you're light in the Lord. So walk as children of the light. For the Christian who's living in light, he will not be living in sin. Real faith is proven by obedience. You're either in the light or you're not in the light. And so when you're in the light, it means that you will be honest. God is not looking for perfection. He's looking for transparency. So he shines the light in our life to expose our sin so we will turn from it and find his forgiveness. A great example of this is David, the man after God's own heart. Now, how could a man who committed adultery and also be responsible for effectively bringing about the death of another man, that would be Uriah, the husband of Bathsheba, be called a man after God's own heart? I'll tell you how. When he was confronted with this sin, he came clean, he admitted it, and God forgave him. Contrast him to King Saul, the first king of Israel, who was rejected from ruling on the throne. Saul would justify his sin. He would excuse his sin. He would lie about his sin. David, in contrast, admitted it. When David was confronted by Nathan the prophet, basically said, you know, your sin has found you out. David said, I have sinned against God. That is why he was a man after God's own heart, because he admitted it and turned from it when confronted with it. Listen, when you fall into sin, you have no one to blame but yourself. James 1:14 says, each person is tempted when they're dragged away by their own evil desires, and they sin, and then sin, when it's full grown, gives birth to death. Years ago, when Jonathan was just a little boy, he had a video game, and I told him, you know, turn it off and go to bed. So I was walking by his room, and I noticed light coming up from beneath the door. So I opened the door, and under the covers, there's little Jonathan still playing with this video game. I said, Jonathan, I told you to turn that off. And he looked up at me and said, Dad, I couldn't resist myself. It was so cute. I just said, oh, whatever, turn it off. You know, it says, but that was actually theologically correct. I couldn't resist myself. We like to say the devil made me do it. The devil didn't make you do anything. A man sins when he's drawn away by his own desires, the Bible says. So we are responsible. You say, well, the temptation was too strong. It was irresistible. That's not true. Nothing is irresistible. You can resist it. The Bible says, resist the devil and he will flee from you. But first it says, submit to God. So first I submit to God, then I resist the devil. 1 Corinthians 10:13 says, there's no temptation that you're going to face that is not common to everybody else. But God, who is faithful, will not allow you to be tempted above your capacity to resist, but will with him temptation make a way of escape that you may be able to bear it. Bottom line, there's always an exit sign. You just need to look for it. But see, we excuse it. We don't take responsibility. Say, well, I'm only human. Yeah, that's true. You're only human. But you're also, if you're a Christian, a spirit-filled child of God. And the Bible says you can walk in the spirit and not fulfill the lust of the flesh. Listen to this. Sin takes you further than you want to go. It keeps you longer than you want to stay. It costs you more than you want to pay. That's why we need to avoid it. So God shines his light in your life, not to shame you, but to heal you. Verse 7, the blood of Jesus Christ cleanses us from all sin. By the way, the Greek tense for cleanse here means continuous cleansing. He's still cleansing because we're still sinning. See, you don't need to say, well, you know, I got saved 10 years ago at a Harvest Crusade and he forgave my sin. Yeah, that's 10 years ago, but then there's today and there'll be tomorrow. Well, I don't really sin that much. Oh, yes, you do. The Bible says, if you say you have no sin, you deceive yourself and the truth is not in you. We sin all the time. We need constant cleansing, but the promise is The blood of Jesus Christ will cleanse us from all sin. And the way to be forgiven of your sin is to confess it. To confess it. Look at 1 John 1:8. If we claim we have no sin, we're only fooling ourselves and we're not living in the truth. But if we confess our sin, he's faithful and just to forgive us our sin and cleanse us from all unrighteousness. What a promise that is. It's time to stop making excuses and start making confession.

0: Such important truth today from Pastor Greg Laurie from his message called Unshakable When Faith Feels Fragile. And there's more to come from this study here on A New Beginning. But it's a good time to consider whether you've ever followed through on what Pastor Greg just suggested. If we confess our sins, Jesus is faithful and just to forgive our sins. Pastor Greg, maybe somebody would like to do that right now. What would you say to them?
1: I would say that God is just a prayer away. You know, it doesn't take years to become a Christian. It doesn't take months. Frankly, it doesn't even take hours. It can happen so quickly. It just starts with you saying to God, I know I'm a sinner. I know that you love me. I know that you sent Jesus to die on the cross for my sin and pay for those sins and then to rise again from the dead, and I want him to come into my life. So here's my question to you. Have you done that yet? Because Jesus, who did die on that cross and rose again from the dead 3 days later, is alive and standing at the door of your life right now, and he's knocking. And he's saying, if you'll hear my voice and open the door, I will come in. Why don't you just stop whatever it is you're doing and pray this prayer with me? Say, Lord Jesus, I know that I am a sinner, but I know that you are the Savior who died on the cross for my sin and rose again from the dead. I'm sorry for my sin, and I turn from it now, and I choose to follow you from this moment forward. I ask all of this in Jesus' name. Amen. Listen. If you just prayed that prayer, the Bible promises that God has heard your prayer and has answered that prayer. The Bible says that if we will confess our sin, he's faithful and just to forgive us our sin and cleanse us from all unrighteousness. So, God bless you. You've made the right decision, the decision to follow Jesus Christ.
0: Yeah, that's right. 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You know, Pastor Greg, high school yearbooks will vote so-and-so as most likely to succeed or most likely to be famous or what have you. Mm-hmm. I'm thinking your yearbook never voted you most likely to preach the gospel to millions of people. Yours is an unlikely success story, but the Bible is full of unlikely success stories, isn't it?
1: It really is. You know, it's been said that if you see a turtle on a fence post, you know he didn't get there by himself. And I can tell you that it's a miracle that I came to Christ, because I didn't go through the traditional route of becoming a believer. And by that, I mean someone didn't sit down and share the gospel with me. Many people listening may know my story, but in case you don't, what happened was I was walking across my high school campus at the age of 17. I was going downhill fast. I was using drugs. I was making bad decisions. And I happened upon a group of Christians that we very unaffectionately called the Jesus Freaks. And I sat down out of curiosity to see why they would believe the things they believed. Why would they carry their Bibles around at school? Why would they talk about God as though he were their next door neighbor? Could they really have a relationship with him? Well, as I watched them, I quickly dismissed what they were saying as mythology. I thought, these people are making this up. It can't be true. But the problem with that narrative was I knew a couple of them. I used to party with them, and I knew their life had been changed. So I couldn't dismiss them all as crazy people. And then a guy got up to speak. His name was Lonnie Frisbee. He was an evangelist from Calvary Chapel of Costa Mesa. And I don't remember most of what he said, but there was one statement that resonated with me. He said, Jesus said you're either for me or against me. I looked at the Jesus freaks. They were obviously for him. I looked at myself. I wasn't one of them. Did that mean I was against God? I didn't want to be against God. I believed Jesus was out there somewhere, but I didn't know that I could come into a relationship with him. And then Lonnie said, if you want to accept Christ into your life, get up and walk forward and pray right here. I mean, this is lunchtime at high school on the front lawn of my high school campus. Walking forward like that was an insane concept. If I did that, someone might see me. But before I knew it, I was up there. I was praying. That was the day that Christ came into my life. I think it was a miracle. No one told me about Jesus, but the Lord sought me out and he called me. And I heard the gospel and I believed. And you know what? There's so many people like me out there waiting for someone to talk to them. Well, anyway, my whole story is contained in a book that we are offering to you right now, simply called Jesus Revolution. It was written by an outstanding author named Ellen Vaughn. Now, this is not actually written by me, but she wrote it with me. I told her the story of my life, the story of the life of Pastor Chuck Smith and Lonnie Frisbee. We talked about the Jesus movement back in the late 60s, early 70s. There's a lot of history about what was going on in American culture at that time to help you understand it better. And it is a beautifully written book, I might say, that you are going to enjoy. So if you saw the movie, you really need to read this book because actually there's a lot there in the book that is not in the movie. It tells the story of my wife, Kathy. There's so much in this book that tells the story effectively of the last great spiritual awakening in America. And we want to offer it to our listeners for their gift of any size. And for our friends that are extra generous, we're going to offer something extra. We're going to offer the DVD of the Jesus Revolution film, which was a very successful film in theaters all around the world and is still on streaming platforms right now. But we're going to send you your own copy of the Jesus Revolution film if you could be extra generous in supporting our ministry. So get your copy of the Jesus Revolution book and the Jesus Revolution movie on DVD.
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15: Enjoying life and marriage, according to Ecclesiastes 9:9, is a decision. 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
14: Well, Ted Cunningham is our guest today on Focus on the Family with Jim Daly, and he'll share encouragement for every marriage at every stage. 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I'm John Fuller.
16: John, I always enjoy hearing Ted speak about marriage because he combines biblical principles with great stories of his own family and some humor as well. He is so fun to listen to. You're going to hear it. And today's message was given at Liberty University, and he's encouraging the young people there to consider getting married sooner rather than later, which I think is great advice. And he has some wonderful marriage principles to share with all of us, principles that will apply to your marriage and mine too.
17: Yeah, and I always appreciate hearing from Ted, so let's go ahead and listen now. Ted Cunningham speaking on Valentine's Day, appropriately enough, on Focus on the Family with Jim Daly.
15: So, hey, you never know. I met my wife on a blind date at Liberty University in 1995. The night I met her, I said to my buddy Austin DeLoe,

To which he said, "You betcha." And young guys will always ask me at events and at churches, "Bro, how did you get married at 22 and 21 and afford to pay for a senior year of college?" I said it was this thing called a job. I had more than one. And I love it when they say, "I can't afford to get married young." I'm like, "Bro, I would believe that if you weren't holding a venti caramel macchiato in your right hand and an iPhone in your left." You need to start thinking Folgers and flip phones, bro. You cannot start marriage with a wife and unlimited data. You really got to think this through. But you can afford to get married young. I'm convinced of it. You haven't started marriage right until you get your parents' hand-me-down mattress. I'm just saying. The dip already built in. You get that's a good way to start marriage. Don't go to Ethan Allen. Don't go to Ethan Allen. Go to Home Depot, buy 1x12s and cinder blocks, and that's how you have shelving. There's a lot of ways to get marriage started right. And I'm encouraging young people to get married. My son and I, we love watching YouTube clips together. His favorite YouTube clip is the German Coast Guard. If you get time, check that out sometime today. Guy's being trained day one on the German Coast Guard, and a mayday comes in. "Mayday, mayday, we are sinking, we are sinking. Hello? This is the German Coast Guard. Mayday, mayday, we are sinking, we are sinking. What are you sinking about?" My son thinks that's the funniest clip he's ever seen, falls over in laughter. A few weeks later, we're driving down the road, and I start singing a hymn from my childhood that goes like this. "I was sinking deep in sin, far from the peaceful shore." And from the back seat, I heard, "And what were you sinking about?" And I looked at my wife, and I said, "They see everything we do, they hear everything we say, they forget nothing. And then they repeat." And so I want, my desire, 22 years into marriage, is to have a marriage worth repeating. In the Song of Solomon, you see the daughters of Jerusalem. And they say this about the young budding love of Solomon and the Shulamite woman. "We rejoice and delight in you. We will praise your love more than wine." My desire is to praise the love of young people, to rejoice and delight in what God is doing in young, budding love. I have that passion, and I have it for my children. I don't want them to be afraid of marriage. I want to model it well for them. And so I tell Amy all the time, we are our children's backup singers. We say this in our country music little town called Branson, Missouri, all the time. Every marriage is a duet in need of great backup singers. And we desire to start by being great backup singers to our children. I want them to get married one day. I want them to get married early. I tell them all the time, you don't have to wait to get married. You can get married and grow up together. I used to sit where you're sitting. Every Wednesday, Dr. Falwell would speak at convocation. And he constantly told us, don't leave this campus without a wife. He was always being a great backup singer. And I'm grateful he did, because I met Amy on this campus, and now we're raising two children that we desire to model marriage well for. But some of you have maybe not had the great models. For Amy and I, we decided years ago, we want a marriage that's going to be fun. Because some of you maybe have heard this message in church growing up, and it goes something like this. God gives you a spouse to beat you down and to suck the life out of you so you can be more like Jesus. And I want to take you to Ecclesiastes this morning briefly. I love the book of Ecclesiastes. It's dark, it's pessimistic, very much fits my personality. If you need a good winter read, go to Ecclesiastes. Chapter 1, life is hard. Chapter 12, then you die. These are the bookends of Ecclesiastes. And in the middle of this book, you get Ecclesiastes chapter 9, verses 7 through 9, and it says this. Go, eat your food with gladness, and drink your sparkling cider with a joyful heart. I clean that up for the Liberty Way. Let's stay focused this morning. Drink your wine with a joyful heart, for now God favors what you do. Always be clothed in white, and always anoint your head with oil. It's speaking there of joy and festivity. And then in verse 9 of chapter 9, it says, endure life with your wife all your misery.

0: miserable days. It doesn't say that. I just misquoted. Here's what it says. Enjoy life with your wife, whom you love, all your meaningless days, for this is your lot in life and in your toilsome labor under the sun. Meaning you don't have to choose between life and a wife. You can have both at the same time. I meet young guys all the time that tell me, I can't get married. I don't want to get married. Or I meet guys that have gotten married and they say, you know, I got married young, but I had big dreams and plans and goals for the future. But when I got married, that all changed. God doesn't give you a spouse to beat you down and suck the life out of you. He doesn't give you a spouse to be the grind of life. He gives you a spouse to go through the grind of life with. And for some of you, marriage is not on your radar right now, but according to research, you got about a 90% shot of walking down the aisle one day. And I just want to encourage you. I just want to encourage you this morning. When it comes to love, it doesn't matter how you meet. When it comes to enjoying life and marriage, according to Ecclesiastes, it doesn't matter how you meet. It's what you do after you meet. I tell people all the time, I don't care how you meet. eHarmony.com, Match.com, FarmersOnly.com, Ancestry.com. I don't care how you meet. The Bachelor, how you meet doesn't matter. It's what you do after you meet. And here's the bottom line. Enjoying life and marriage, according to Ecclesiastes 9:9, is a decision. It's not an outcome. It's something you decide. It's something you choose, not something you wait for. Not waiting for a certain season in life. You make the decision. Let's enjoy life together. I can be honest with you, the first 7 years of marriage, Amy and I, we did not enjoy it. We got to the point, I mean, we were in love and we were committed and we removed the D word, the divorce word, from our marriage. But man, we had the struggles early in marriage, as many young couples do. Until about 7 years in, we made the decision that we were going to enjoy life together. And my wife, Amy, is way better at this than I am. She said, you know what? We're going to have fun with everything. Anything irritating, frustrating, annoying, pet peeves, we're just going to choose to find a way to enjoy life together. And she said, I'm going to let you pick the first topic, the issue that we may have, and I'm going to show you how we can have fun with everything. So this is what I told her. This is where I started. It's where I was at the time. I said, babe, there's not a lot of adventure for men in the world anymore. So would you please let me find my own parking space? I want to do it all by myself. I want to provide this for my family. And she said, all right, game on. And I pull past her third space from the door spot she picks out. I drive 20 spaces down. And the first few years of marriage, she just looked at me with those eyes that said, you stubborn, stubborn man. Just take the help, receive the help. And I'm, nope, I got it. We are going to walk, right? I was passionate about this. Now, all these years later, every time we pull into a parking lot, I find the spot still. And my wife does this, and I love it. She leans over, and she starts massaging my bicep. And she'll say, you did this all by yourself. I'm so proud of you. You know what I caught her doing a couple years ago? She knows those Andy's candies at the end of an Olive Garden meal are like crack to me. I love Andy's candies. I can't get enough of the Andy candies. She bought a bag of them, and she keeps them in her purse now for when I do something good. Ladies, on your date tonight, take a little bag of treats, okay? Because it was in a parking lot that she handed me my first one, and I ripped that thing out of her hand. I'm opening it up, and I realize, huh, my wife just gave me a treat. She is rewarding my good behavior. I'm a dog. I was all right with you. You got to be good with it and you got to go with it. Having fun. I just started studying comedy about the last year and a half. And comedy is very simple. It's premise, punchline, premise, punchline, premise, punchline. My favorite thing is the callback. The callback is where you bring a punchline from earlier in the set and you bring it off of a different premise 10, 15, 20 minutes later. As I studied that, I go, why don't we do that as couples? Why don't we turn every conflict, like a parking lot situation, into a callback and have fun with it instead of always being irritated with each other, instead of always choose to have fun, because enjoying life and marriage is about having fun. It's about choosing to have fun. It flows from the same place, your character, the commitment flows from. So here's how I do it now. Now, some of you are gonna find this early in marriage or in your dating right now. My wife would ask me questions when we were first married, thinking I had the answers to everything she asked me. And I'd be like, why do you think I know that? We'd drive through a construction zone and she'd be like, hey babe, yeah, what are they doing right here? I wasn't involved in any of the meetings on this project. I have absolutely no idea what's going on here. And I used to drive down the road going, why does she think I know these? And she's, you know why? She's wanting to connect with me. She's not looking for information. Guys, we make this mistake a lot. We think when she's asking questions that she needs answers. No, she needs connection. She needs us just to listen and to talk. So watch, now here's how I've turned that into a callback. When we drive through a construction zone to have fun, she'll say, hey babe, what are they doing right here? I turn into the construction foreman. I told him, rip it up, boys! We're going 12 lanes, not 6. You gotta have fun with it. Roll down the window, talk to the construction workers as you go by like you're the foreman.
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0: You don't have to look for greener grass. I want you to think about for just a second the guy who's at home and he turns on an eHarmonyMatch.com or OurTime.com commercial. And he sees a couple twirling around on the screen. And he thinks to himself, boy, I'd like to have that right now, but I can never have that because we never took a test. We'll never have that. And I always tell the guys in our church, stop looking for greener grass. Where there's greener grass, there is a septic leak. Stay home and water your own lawn. For a good time, call home. But he sees, you know, if I want to have fun again in life, if I want to enjoy life again, I need to find someone new. No. Here's the bottom line. You will never find compatibility. You'll never discover it. There's not an algorithm in the world that can put you with someone compatible. Compatibility is something you choose. It's something you create. It's a decision that you make. Now, my wife and I, we come from two very different backgrounds. I grew up independent, fundamental, premillennial, King James Version only Baptist. I have what's known as a guilt-prone nature. She grew up Assembly of God, set free in Jesus, right? So she... I see all signs on the road as laws to be followed. You break one, you go to jail, God stops loving you. That's how I view signs. She sees all signs on the road as suggestions for other people. Very different. I grew up in a home that taught savings was money you put away for a rainy day. She grew up seeing savings as the difference between the actual price and the sale price. She has two love languages. If you know what a love language is, it's the way we give and receive love. She has two love languages, acts of service and quality time, which means I serve her for long periods of time. That's how I show Amy Cunningham love. We make the choice to enjoy life together. We're watching movies. We love watching movies. For Amy, watching a movie means surfing Pinterest and reading a magazine, which puts all of the burden of watching the movie on me. Something will happen and she'll be like, oh, what just happened? Oh, this wears me out. I have to pause the movie and say, hey, there was an explosion on the space station. A big piece of metal broke off and hit the space shuttle. Now they're stuck in outer space. She goes, oh, what are they going to do? Again, this is that question needing information. I'm not an astronaut. I have absolutely no idea. But I bet if we watch the rest of the movie together, we'll know how to fix the space shuttle the next time we need that information. Choosing to have fun together. It's another great passage. Genesis 2:24 says, for this reason, a man will leave his father and mother and be united to his wife, and the two become one flesh. The first half of that verse is a parenting verse, that you should leave home. You're already starting on that journey, but you should leave home. It's not God's plan for your life to be in your parents' basement at 35 with Star Wars bed sheets on your bed. That's not his plan. He wants you to leave and to separate. And it's a good thing. My kids, 12 and 14, soon to be 13 and 15, I share this verse with them all the time. And you can ask my son at 12, what's your dad's definition of maturity according to Genesis 2:24? And Carson will go, I will not be with mom and dad forever, so plan accordingly. That's right. You're eventually going to go. And I tell my kids all the time, we love you. You're a welcomed addition to this home. But I want you to know, we got big plans, your mom and I, after you leave. And he'll say, well, what are you going to do? Well, first of all, we're going to Disney World. That's where we're going to kick this whole thing off. But your mom and I, we're preparing you. We want you to leave. And when my daughter was 5 years old, she was kind of taking over the house. And I sat her down. I said, Corinne May, there's only one queen in this house, and you ain't her. She looked at me with those eyes that said, we'll see. Big talker. The next day she tells my wife, there's room enough in this house for two queens. And I said, Corinne May Cunningham, one day I'm going to stand at the back of a church with you, looking down the aisle at some pervert. No, I didn't say that. I didn't say that to my daughter. I would never say that to my daughter. I said, I'm going to stand at the back of a church with you. I'm not walking you down the aisle until I know he loves you as much as me. Because here's the thing. You are not my queen, but you're my princess. And one day, I'm going to walk you down the aisle to give you a way to become another man's queen. I said, and that's Genesis 2:24. For this reason, a man leaves his father and mother, is united to his wife, and the two become one flesh. The bond, according to that passage, the bond between a husband and a wife is to be stronger than the bond between a parent and a child. And I said, Corinne, I'm not walking down the aisle until I know he loves you as much as me, and here's my parenting plan. And I don't know if I'll be perfect at this. I don't think so. I'll make mistakes. But Corinne, I want to show you to the best of my ability every day how a queen should be treated. That's my goal. So you know what to look for. Because I love it when a mom comes up to me at a wedding and says, I don't feel like I'm losing a son today. I feel like I'm gaining a daughter. I say the same thing every time. Nope, you're losing a son. And it's time for you to back away so these two can become one. Because we're watching Genesis 2:24 take place. A husband and wife, two becoming one. I want to rejoice and delight and praise your young love today. I want to tell you, you got this. You can do this. And the culture's telling you, no, you can't. You're too young. And I challenge the unnecessary delay of marriage, but that doesn't mean that I encourage the rushing of marriage. But I'm just saying, you can get married and grow up together. You can pursue marriage and you can enjoy life together if you make that decision. Include it in your vows. Include it in your vows, because I meet couples all the time that are walking away. I'll never forget on the East Coast years ago, a lady came up to me after a session I did called From Anger to Intimacy. She was shaking. She was so mad. And she walked right up to me and she said, Pastor. I was like, whoa, all right, yeah. She said, I need to say something to you. It's like, wow. I said, what's that? She said, my husband left me. Do you know why he left me? I said, I'm getting a little picture of it, but it's just a real small little picture of it. She said, he left me because he couldn't handle being married to a successful woman. I went, oh boy, here's a key relationship truth. The issue is rarely ever the issue. Don't sabotage your relationship over issues. Get below the surface of the issue. And I am here, I can say with confidence, not even knowing this woman, her success did not cause her divorce. There was something else going on. I said, ma'am, can I pastor you for 5 minutes? I took her silence as consent. I noticed it from across the room. She said, "What's that?" I said, "The ginormous chip on your shoulder." I don't know who said what. I don't know how long it's been there, but I got great news for you today. She goes, "What's that?" I said, "You're 100% responsible for it. You can choose today what you're going to do with it. You can stay angry and sabotage your next relationship, or you can choose to resolve it. You can do something with it." I taught her two things that day about anger that a mentor shared with me 17, 18 years ago. And it's simply this: unresolved anger is like drinking poison, expecting the other person to get sick. I said, "Ma'am," and I say this comes from the heart of a pastor who loves you, "you're drinking this poison by the gallons a day." I said, "And the second thing about anger that I've learned is you never bury anger dead. You always bury it alive. And it will resurface in another relationship if you don't deal with it, if you don't do something with it." And she was standing there next to her son. And I said, "If you're not careful, it'll come out on him. I want to encourage you to resolve this anger. I want to encourage you to do the same thing." Because some of you, maybe you're really like, why can't I keep a relationship? Why am I sabotaging every relationship that I'm in? Above all else, guard your heart, for it is the wellspring of life. What do you need to resolve? I view anger like a pet. We just carry it around with us everywhere we go. Some of you can handle anger like a carnival goldfish. You got it for a couple of days, and then it's gone, right? You don't have it after that. Others carry it around like a guinea pig. I remember my daughter wanted a guinea pig. We went into the pet store, and my daughter's looking in the cage, excited to get the guinea pig. I call the sales associate to the side. I said, "Yeah, ma'am, can you tell me, how long is this thing going to live?" And with enthusiasm, she said, 5 to 7 years. I was like, I was thinking something more like in the 2 to 3 year range. What do you got in the 2 to 3 year range? This smug sales associate looks at me and she says, "Sir, maybe you're not ready for the responsibility of a pet." I said, "I don't want the dang thing. I'm trying to teach my daughter without so much commitment." But that to me is always a picture when I see someone carrying around unresolved anger. She's just holding this thing, carrying it around, and every day with their thoughts toward that other person, and in her case, her ex-husband, who she thinks left him because of her success. She's just feeding this guinea pig. But you know, I meet a lot of folks in church ministry that they don't even have a guinea pig. They got a parrot. I don't know if you know this about parrots, but they outlive their owners. Can you imagine? I mean, going to the lawyer's office after someone dies, and yeah, you get the house, you know, you get the accounts, and you get the bird. But that was this lady, and I told her, "You know what needs to happen to the bird? You need to take the bird down off your shoulder. Get rid of it. Get rid of it. Resolve your anger." Choosing to enjoy life and marriage, it's a decision that you need to make early. It's a decision that you need to work through. I want to encourage you, don't be afraid of marriage. Hebrews 13:4 says, "Marriage should be honored by all and the marriage bed kept pure." It simply is saying, whether you're young or old, married or single, we're all called to esteem marriage as highly valuable. And that is my prayer for you. Thank you, Liberty University, for having me today.
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2: John, it's so important to remember that we get out of our marriage relationship what we put into it, and that we can choose to pursue joy with our spouse. And I love that line Ted used earlier, "For a good time, call home." Boy, that should be a bumper sticker. What a great reminder.
3: Yeah, that'll preach.
2: Yeah, and if you appreciated that content, I think you'll really enjoy Ted's excellent book called Fun Loving You. 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And you know what? 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
7: In His sovereign wisdom, God calls us, compels us, and conscripts us. 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
8: 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Today marks the beginning of a powerful teaching series from Dr. Youssef. It's called Contend for the Faith, where Dr. Youssef guides you to the pages of Jude for a close-up look at the importance of contending for truth. 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Follow Dr. Youssef right into the pages of Jude as he begins this teaching portion of today's Leading the Way.
7: Jude, half-brother of Jesus, begins this short epistle by assuring the true believers in Jesus of their eternal security. That's where he starts. He starts with assuring us of our eternal security, the true believers. And then he concludes the epistle by assuring those same believers that God is able to keep us all the way to eternity. Now let's look at this comforting assurance for the true believers that we have only in Jesus. Verses 1 and 2. That's all we're going to cover today. Verses 1 and 2. Jude, a servant of Jesus, actually a bond slave of Jesus, a brother of James, to those who have been called and beloved by God the Father and kept by Jesus Christ, mercy, peace, and love in abundance. The amazing thing to me is that Jude never claimed or introduced himself as the half-brother of Jesus, for he was. He used the word in Greek, doulos. Doulos is the bond slave by choice. A bond slave who comes and says, I want to be your slave for life. Jude was so overwhelmed by the grace of the Lord Jesus Christ and by the love of Jesus Christ that he was so humbled by that grace. He was so humbled by that mercy. He was so humbled by that love that he was so in awe of the privilege to serve Jesus. And so he called himself the doulos of Jesus, not only just the brother of James. The Bible clearly tells us that after Jesus' miraculous, supernatural, absolute necessity of virgin birth, because if he was not virgin born, he could not save us from our sins. After that miraculous, supernatural virgin birth of Jesus, Mary and Joseph had sons and daughters in the natural way. In Matthew 13, 55, in Mark 6, 3, and in Galatians 1, 19, all of these passages indicate that there were four brothers, an unnumbered number of sisters, half-brothers, four half-brothers. In fact, Matthew 13, 55, he gives us those four names of the half-brothers of Jesus: James, Joseph, Simeon, and Jude. Now, I have a hunch, and I can prove it from the scripture, but I have a hunch why Jude was so overwhelmed by the grace of Jesus that he felt unworthy to claim the natural relationship. Here's why I say this. In John chapter 7, verse 5, it says that his brothers did not believe in him. They did not believe in him. No doubt after the crucifixion, the horrendous watching the crucifixion and the resurrection of Jesus, all of that changed for his brothers. James became the bishop, the head of the church in Jerusalem. Jude became a great evangelist and penned this magnificent and most important short epistle. Beloved, there can be no doubt that to Jude, being saved by grace and being forgiven by Jesus was far more significant than any earthly connection with Jesus. To call himself the doulos of Jesus is far greater privilege than any family ties. To submit to the authority of Jesus is a true mark of a true disciple. Now don't miss the great contrast here between true believers and those who claim to be believers or to be Christians, the professing. There's the possessing and the professing, and there's a world of difference. He's going to contrast them throughout this little epistle. Look with me again, those two verses. Verse 1 and 2, epistle of Jude. There are four, in these verses, four incredible overwhelming privileges that true believers have. Four. First, they are conscripted. I'm going to explain that in a minute. They are conscripted by God. Secondly, they are beloved. Not just loved, beloved of God. Thirdly, they are kept safe by Jesus. Fourthly, they are truly blessed by the Holy Trinity. Now let's look at these. Let's unfold them one by one. Those who are truly, eternally saved, they are saved because they were conscripted by God. They're conscripted. And the reason I use the word conscripted instead of the word called, because the word call can mean different things at different occasions. I'm going to show you from the scripture right now. I need to explain it. God is constantly calling people to repent and turn from their sin and receive His salvation. He said, come unto me, all of you who are labor and heavy laden, come unto me. He's constantly calling wicked and evil people to repent of their sins and to trust Him for their salvation. That is not the call He's talking about. Hear me right, please. This is not what Jude is talking about. They are conscripted. The true believers are compelled. That is the kind of call He's talking about. It's a unique call. What is that unique call? Let me explain it to you that every six-year-old can understand it, all right? From the human point of view, from our human point of view, we were dead in our trespasses and sin. We went in a coma, we went asleep, we were dead in our trespasses and sin. Then God breathed into our spirit, and He quickened our spirit, and He brought us to Himself. And when we came to life, when we rose from our spiritual death, we realized we're sinners, and we're heading for hell, and we need a Savior. But only after He opened our eyes. Amen. At that moment, from our human point of view, we become so overwhelmed by His generosity, by breathing into our dead spirits. The God whom we have offended, the God whom we've spurned, the God whom we rejected, the God whom we ignored, a God from whom we try to live independently. But He now opened our blind spiritual eyes and gave us a gift of salvation. Can I get praise to the Lord? Give God praise. And that is why we live the rest of our lives under His authority and submit to His Lordship. Listen to me. That is the very essence of what it means to be a Christian believer. Can I make it any simpler? Oh, but from God's point of view, He compelled us. He conscripted us. Jesus describes this compelling or conscripting in John chapter 6, verse 44. This way, listen carefully. For no one, can you say no one?
9: No one.
7: For no one come to me unless the Father who sent me draws him or her. Conscript him or her. Please listen to me. In His sovereign wisdom, God calls us, compels us, and conscripts us. Only by His grace, only by His sovereign will, only by His good pleasure, only by His mercy, only by His graciousness. Not to believe a miracle or two or reject some and accept some. No. My precious friends, this compelling, this conscripting makes us want to abandon ourselves to Him, motivates us to contend for the faith, empowers us to speak the truth in love, compels us to live in the truth and to speak the truth and to abide by the truth. So the first is He conscripts us. But not only conscripts us, but we are beloved by him. It's very important. That letter B-E, the two letters before loved, are very, very important. Why not just loved, but beloved? In fact, the accurate translation is beloved. Because this type of love is beyond human comprehension. It's beyond human understanding. Why? Because way before the creation of the world, you were uniquely beloved by God. Way before the earth was formed, God uniquely beloved his true children. I need to explain it. I want everybody to get as much of this as humanly possible. When a man loves a woman and they become exclusive for each other in marriage, that man never looks at another woman in the same way he looks at his wife, ever again. Ever again. Now, I, for one, I love lots of people. I really do. I love my family. I love my children. I love my in-laws. I love my grandchildren. I love you, the family of God in this place. I love you. But I have an exclusive love for Elizabeth. I love lots of people, but only she is beloved. Did you get it? That means I am set apart for her. That means I uniquely belong to her. In a far greater way, there is a difference between God's love for the lost, God's love for the world, and his love for his own. There's a world of difference. And that is why the Apostle John, he gets so overwhelmed by that incredible love. In 1 John 3:1, as they say in England, 1 John 3:1, he gets so overwhelmed. He says, "How great a love the Father has lavished on us that we should be called the children of God." You know, sometimes you get one of those misguided politicians who try to become inclusive and get everybody in on board. So we all are the children of God. No, we're not. No, we're not. We're all the creation of God. He created his own image. That's why we love everybody and call them to come to Christ. But only those who are conscripted, those who are called, those who are compelled, those who are beloved children of God are the children of God. Amen. Listen, when you comprehend this, when you internalize this, you would want to live for Christ alone all your days. Not only that, because I'm compelled and I'm beloved, therefore, his power, in his power and through his power, I can defeat temptation. In his power, through his power, I can defeat worry, anxiety, fear, or whatever else that comes at me. In his power, I can live in peace in the midst of turmoil. In his power, I have the courage to contend for the faith. The reason we are valuable to God is not because who we are or what we've done. Oh, my goodness, no! But because we are beloved of God. Oh, my friends, that in itself will keep us from this foolishness that says what miracle to accept and what miracle to reject. What part of the Bible is right or what part of the Bible is not right. Instead, we are on our faces before God in humility, in brokenness, and in gratitude. Not only that we are conscripted, not only we are beloved, thirdly, we are kept by Jesus. We're kept by Jesus. What does that mean? It means that you, as a believer, a disciple of Jesus, you are in a triple lock protection program. Not just one, triple. And since he has all of the power, since he has all of the authority, and there are no greater power ever can take you out of his hand, No one, no power, no force, no thing can ever pry you out of that triple lock program. Can I get an amen? That is why true believers, repeat, the true believers, cannot habitually and carelessly live in sin. They can't do it. It's an impossibility if they truly are called of God, if they're conscripted and beloved. And that is why true believers can never, never live in disobedience to the Word of God day in and day out and rationalize it. And that is why true believers cannot rationalize their rebellion against the Word of God. And that is why when true believers, the moment we sin, and oh, I'm not saying we are perfect, God forbid, no. The moment we sin, oh, I don't know how many times I would say something, and I said, Lord, I wish I take that back. My mouth just shoots through the, but anyway, I won't get into that. But the moment we sin, we are stricken in our hearts, and we don't rest until we confess and repent and turn to the Lord. Oh, but those who have turned their backs on God's truth, those who have turned their backs on biblical authority, those who have turned their backs on the integrity of Jesus, they may look like sheep, but they're not. And that is why true believers must never, never, never let them get away with their falsehood. Why? Because our eternal keeper compels us. Because our eternal keeper commissioned us. Because our eternal keeper commanded us to speak the truth in love. Above all, He's interceding for us every single moment of every day in heaven. Therefore, we have the confidence because we are conscripted, we are beloved, we are kept by Jesus. And fourthly, we are abundantly blessed by the Holy Trinity. Question: what are the most important relationships in terms of priority? I'm sure you got that answered in your head already, right? First, our relationship with God. That's number one. Then our relationship with ourselves. Yes, our relationship with ourselves. Then our relationship with others. You see, when it comes to our relationship with God, Jude said, we have been the recipients of an abundance of mercy. His mercy means that He does not give us what we deserve. And He does this abundantly for the believer. Abundantly means limitless, limitless. And because we are the recipients of His mercy, and we're so conscious of our unworthiness and the mercy and the grace of God, therefore, our relationship with ourselves is at peace. We are at peace within. We're at peace within, regardless of the circumstances. The only reason we have peace within is because we received mercy. Listen, you see that every day. It's not just in the news, but in real life. There are people who are at war. I'm not talking about war in the Middle East or Ukraine. People at war in their minds. The war going on in their conscience. The war in their homes. Why? Because they do not comprehend or understand or are being recipients of the abundance of the mercy of God. But because we know God's mercy, we're at peace ourselves. We have peace in knowing that all our sins are forgiven. Every one of them. Every one of them. Our guilt has been erased by the blood of Jesus. Our eternity is secure, and that we are owned and operated by Jesus. Jesus said, my peace I give to you, my peace I leave with you, not as the world gives. See, the peace of the world gives us peace. It's phony. It's phony peace. It's temporary at best. It's occasional. But our permanent peace comes from knowing and experiencing the mercy of God in abundance. That's what He's saying. He said, He gave us all these blessings in abundance, all of them. His mercy, His peace, His love, and therefore His love is multiplied to us. And you know, beloved, let me tell you something. The only reason we are able to love is because we are recipients of love. Amen. Amen. I'll say it again. The true believer not only be loved, but the recipient of multiplied love. Every single minute of every day. Multiply, multiply, multiply. And if you're not conscious of it, you're not spending time in the Word. And that is why we can dispense love to others. And that is why apostates, or those who have turned their back on the truth of the infallible Word of God, they have never been believers to begin with. I don't know, that's not my judgment. But they keep on shocking people in order to get attention. That's the only way they can do it. Not only that, but when we speak the truth in love, they accuse us of being unloving. But listen to me, they don't understand that because of the love of God, and because we love sinners enough to tell them the truth, not pander to their sinful nature. Oh, beloved, listen to me. God's love does not muddy the truth. God's love does not accept the wrong. God's love does not baptize sin into the church. God's love confronts the wrong. Oh, but you have to remember, with God's blessing comes responsibility. It comes responsibility. But I can't end this message without speaking to that person who has yet to experience this incredible grace, this incredible mercy, this incredible love. Please, please, please respond to His call, because only then will you discover the incredible love of God and the conscripting power of God and the love of God through all of eternity. You will only know and experience all of this after the moment you come to Him confessing that you're a sinner and heading for hell, and you want Jesus to come into your life as your only Savior and Lord, and by His blood can change direction and take you to heaven.
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10: 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Galatians 4, verse 4 says, "In the fullness of time, God sent forth his Son." 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
12: Welcome to Turning Point. 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But how much do you really know about the Holy Spirit? Today, Dr. David Jeremiah begins a new series to shed light on the least understood member of the Trinity, the Holy Spirit you may not know. To introduce the first message, the promise of the Spirit, here's David.
13: And thank you for joining us today. We are beginning a new series on Turning Point as we explore the third person of the Trinity. As many of you know, we have already done a series called The God You May Not Know, and another one called The Jesus You May Not Know. This series is called The Holy Spirit You May Not Know. These three series have been packaged in three books that are in a beautiful box that I just saw for the first time this week. And it's a great way to make sure you have some information on the Trinity. What does the Bible say about each member of the Godhead? We began this series as we talk about the Holy Spirit. And we're going to begin with the promise of Jesus that the Holy Spirit would come. He said that if he did not go away, the Holy Spirit couldn't come. And he went back to heaven so that the Holy Spirit could be released at Pentecost and fill the believers with his presence. We feel that presence even today. Say, during this month, as we teach on the Holy Spirit, we want to make available to you this brand new book that just came off the press. It's a Turning Point production called The Holy Spirit You May Not Know. It's a hardback book that takes you through every one of these lessons with lots more material than I can ever share on the radio. This book will really be a blessing to you and something you will hang on to for the days to come as you walk with the Lord. When you have a question about the Holy Spirit, this will be there on the shelf. You'll be able to go and open it up and find some of your answers. It's 250 pages, fully footnoted. It's a beautiful presentation. It's very similar to the other two books we mentioned earlier, and it's yours for the asking when you send a gift of any size to Turning Point during the month of June. So why not be one of the first to help us? This is the

Holy Spirit from John chapter 14, verses 16 and 17. During the darkest days of World War II, President Franklin D. Roosevelt had a man who was always with him. His name was Harry Hopkins. Hopkins wasn't a general or a politician. In fact, he was a sickly, frail, weakened by years of battling cancer man. But Roosevelt trusted him and loved him more than anyone else. Hopkins even moved into the White House so he could be close by, recovering from surgery while serving the president. For more than 3 years, he lived just down the hall, eating at Roosevelt's table, sitting in on late-night strategy sessions, sometimes even meeting with world leaders in the president's bedroom. Churchill nicknamed him Lord Root of the Matter because Hopkins had a way of cutting through confusion to the heart of an issue. Stalin, though suspicious of Americans, trusted this man when he promised that the United States would stand with the Allies until Hitler was defeated. Roosevelt once said the reason he leaned on Hopkins so much was simple. He said, "Harry is the one man I can count on to always tell me the truth and do what needs to be done." He also said in a later time that he loved this man because he knew he was not after anything for himself. He was just trying to be a help to the president. He was in every sense the president's helper. He was unseen by most, unknown by many, but indispensable to history. And yet, as remarkable as Harry Hopkins was, his help could only go so far. You see, his body weakened, his strength gave out, and when his life ended, so did his service. That's the way it is with every human helper. Their support is valuable, but it's always temporary. Now think of another moment in history. The night before the cross, Jesus sat down with his disciples for one final meal. He told them he was leaving, and their hearts were troubled. They couldn't imagine life without him. Who would guide them? Who would help them? And that's when Jesus gave them a promise they never expected. He said, John 14, 16, "I will pray the Father, and he will give you another helper that he may abide with you forever." For the disciples, those words felt like a lifeline. Jesus was about to leave, but he promised they wouldn't be alone. Someone was coming to help them. And that someone was God the Holy Spirit. In the weeks ahead, we're going to learn who the Holy Spirit is, what he does, and some people don't know much about him. Others misunderstand him. The Bible tells us the truth. The Spirit of God is living inside every one of us if we're Christians. The Spirit hovered over the waters of creation. The Spirit gave Joseph the wisdom to lead a nation through famine. The Spirit, the Holy Spirit, gave David the strength to face giants and enemies, and he even gave the skill to design and build God's tabernacle. Here's the incredible part. That same Spirit is alive today, and he's ready to help you. When you don't know what to do, he can guide you. When worries keep you up at night, he can calm you down. When life feels too big or too hard, he can give you the courage to stand strong and move forward. To know the Holy Spirit is to know God himself. It is to know his presence and his power in your life. So let's get started learning about him. First of all, let me tell you about his personality. John 14, 16 and 17 says, "And I will pray the Father, and he will give you another helper, that he may abide with you forever, the Spirit of truth, whom the world cannot receive, because it neither sees him nor knows him. But you know him, for he dwells with you and will be in you." When Jesus spoke these words, he wasn't promising a force or some type of vague spiritual electricity. He was promising a person. Now, this is where some people get tripped up about the Holy Spirit. They refer to the Holy Spirit as an it. But the Holy Spirit is not an it. He is God, the third person of the Trinity. Think of it this way. Electricity can't love you. Gravity can't teach you. A magnetic field won't comfort you at 2 o'clock in the morning.
but the Spirit of God.

0: God does all of that and more. Jesus said he would teach us. And in the book of Acts, the Holy Spirit speaks and he makes decisions and prevents people's plans. And Paul said he can be grieved, and you can't hurt electricity's feelings. Did you know that? The Spirit intercedes for us in prayer. So the Holy Spirit is not an it. It's not a force like electricity. The Holy Spirit is a person, the third person of the Trinity. The Holy Spirit is God. And here's the clincher. The Holy Spirit has all of the marks of personality. Psychologists tell us that personality is made up of three things: intellect, emotion, and volition, or will. And the Holy Spirit has all of those things. He searches and knows the deep things of God. He has knowledge. He loves. He has emotion. And he makes choices like distributing the spiritual gifts to his people. He has mind, emotion, and will, the complete profile of a person. So let me hear you say this in your own mind. The Holy Spirit is a person. Say that. The Holy Spirit is a person. Jesus said, I will send you this person. And he gave him a name. He called him another helper. He wasn't sending an it. He was sending a he. Someone who would walk alongside the disciples just as he did. Someone who knows and feels and chooses. Someone who could fill the empty seat at the table when Jesus returned to the Father. Perhaps you wonder, why does it matter whether the Spirit is a person or a force? It really does matter. Listen to R.A. Torrey, who wrote this. He said, if you think of the Spirit as a power to use, it will lead to pride, and you will start to think you're better than others. But if you understand that the Spirit is God himself, full of majesty and glory, who comes to live in your heart and work in your life, it will make you humble. Just think of it. The God of heaven chooses to live in you. What an awesome thought that is. Oh, men and women, it makes all the difference what you believe about the Holy Spirit. If he is an it, an impersonal influence that we learn to harness, then we may boast, I've got it. But the truth is far different. The Holy Spirit is the person of God who comes to live in our hearts. And when we realize that, pride goes away and humility fills our lips, and God has chosen to live within me. I don't know if you know it or not, but throughout the ranks of Christianity, there are some people who believe that if you become a Christian, you don't have the Holy Spirit quite yet. You have to have the second blessing. And if you don't have the Holy Spirit, they put you down. You don't have that yet? Listen to me. The Bible tells us that when you become a Christian, immediately upon becoming a Christian, you receive the Holy Spirit. Every Christian has the Holy Spirit. And the Holy Spirit is not an influence. The Holy Spirit is a person who comes to live within your heart. Let me talk with you about the priority of the Holy Spirit. Why is the Holy Spirit important? What kind of a person is he? Is he simply an angel? Is he higher than the angels? We've already begun to answer that question, but Jesus gave us the clearest reply in a single word, and that word is another. You don't often build a sermon on one word, but I could preach a whole sermon on the word another. Jesus said, I will pray the Father, and he will give you another helper. Now, in the Greek language, there are only two words for the word another. One is the word heteros, which means another of a different kind. That's where we get the word heterosexual, a different kind. But the other word is the word allos, and that word means another of the very same kind. So what Jesus said is, I'm going to give you another helper of the very same kind that I am. This will be another one just like me, someone you can trust in, someone you can know, someone who will live within you. What does that mean? Jesus was saying, don't be afraid that I'm leaving. When I return to the Father, he's going to send another helper like the one you already have, another one just like Jesus, another who is God, for Jesus is God, another who is a person, for Jesus is a person. Someone has put it this way, another instead of Jesus, another like Jesus, another beside Jesus. All three are true. The disciples weren't losing Jesus, they were gaining the Spirit. Jesus promised his continuing presence, but now they would also enjoy the Spirit's presence. Two instead of one. Jesus alongside of you and in you, and the Holy Spirit indwelling you. It's like what people say at a wedding. father gives away his daughter and friends console him, you're not losing a daughter, you're gaining a son-in-law. Now, that could depend on the kind of guy she marries. But in this case, there's no doubt. Jesus was saying, you're receiving another one just like the one you already have. And here's the wonder of it. They weren't even losing the one they loved. Jesus would still be with them, closer than ever, living inside them through the Holy Spirit. The personality of the Holy Spirit, the priority of it. What is the purpose of the Holy Spirit? Now listen to me carefully in these next moments. I'm sure you know there's a lot of confusion, a lot of discussion, a lot of disagreement, sometimes even leading to division about the Holy Spirit. And the Holy Spirit can unify churches, but if he's misunderstood, he can divide churches. You can get into the ones who have him and the ones who don't, and pretty soon you've got this conflict going on. I know something about that from experiences I've had in churches that I've pastored. The priority of the Holy Spirit is really important. There are many ways to answer the question, what is he here for? But let me tell you what he's here for. First of all, to promote Jesus Christ. The Holy Spirit is here to promote Jesus Christ. The Bible tells us that. Listen to John 15:26. When the Helper comes, whom I shall send to you from the Father, the Spirit of truth who proceeds from the Father, he, the Holy Spirit, said Jesus, will testify of me. And in chapter 16 we read, when he, the Spirit of truth, has come, he will guide you into all truth, for he will not speak of his own authority, but whatever he hears he will speak, and he will tell you things to come. Now watch this. He will glorify me, for he will take of what is mine and declare it to you. Do you see it? The Holy Spirit does not glorify himself. He glorifies Christ. The first and foremost purpose of the Holy Spirit is to lift up the name of Jesus. That means something very practical. And teaching any movement, any emphasis that puts the Spirit of God ahead of the Son of God is not accurate and not from the Bible. As important as the Holy Spirit is, he never preempts the place of Christ. On the other hand, wherever Christ is magnified, you can be sure the Holy Spirit is at work. His task is to make much of Jesus. This is a word needed in our generation, men and women, because there are groups today who have elevated the Spirit in such a way that Jesus is almost lost. To be sure, the Spirit is God. We do not need to make him God. He already is, but his place in the Trinity is to glorify Jesus Christ. And when the Spirit is doing his work in your life, you will not be going around talking primarily about the Holy Spirit. You'll be talking about Jesus. You will be talking about Jesus Christ because the Spirit comes to lift him up. Spirit-filled Christians, men and women, are Christ-centered Christians. Like John the Baptist, who said, he must increase, but I must decrease. So the Holy Spirit comes, first of all, to promote Jesus Christ. And if you get yourself in a group and all of a sudden Jesus Christ gets lost and the Holy Spirit becomes the whole discussion and the gifts of the Spirit and speaking in tongues and all of this takes over, whenever that happens, you know something's not right. Because the Holy Spirit did not come to promote himself. He came to promote Jesus. And if you're filled with the Spirit of Jesus, you'll be filled with the Spirit itself. That's the way that works. And that's what the Bible teaches. So he's here to promote Jesus Christ. Secondly, the Holy Spirit has come to provide strength for believers. I want you to know that's very special to me, especially during these days. I'm sure it's special to some of you, even though you may not know what's going on. John 14:16 says, I will pray the Father, and he will send you another helper. How many of you could use another helper? I mean, amen. We could use a little help, couldn't we? Jesus called the Holy Spirit helper. That word has the meaning of someone who comes alongside of you, who walks beside you. The word is parakaleo, called alongside of. He comes to strengthen you. The Holy Spirit is the one who comes with strength. He's the divine strengthener. Someone once said, the Holy Spirit is the rod of iron in your back. The Holy Spirit is the one who gives you the backbone to do the things you don't have the courage to do. How we need that today. How we need that in our world today, in our churches today. We live in a time of immense pressure, and without the Spirit's strength, we will collapse. Think of Simon Peter. He's a great illustration. On the night Jesus was betrayed, Peter denied the Lord three times. When confronted, he swore, "I don't even know the man," speaking of Jesus. What a pitiful picture of cowardice. Yet wait 40 days, and that same Peter stands before a hostile crowd on the day of Pentecost and proclaims Jesus Christ crucified and risen, and 3,000 people are converted. So you say, what made the difference between Peter on the night before Jesus died and Peter 40 days later? Two things: the resurrection of Jesus Christ and the coming of the Holy Spirit. The Holy Spirit transformed Peter from a coward to a courageous preacher. The Holy Spirit was the steel in Peter's backbone. He was the source of his power. That's what Jesus promised. He said, "I will send you another helper. He is the strength we need to live boldly and faithfully in a hostile world." How many of you know that if you only ever do the things you think you can do, you will never do the things God called you to do? I'm sure it would surprise you that many times I don't feel like preaching to you on Sunday. I'm tired. Maybe I've had a busy week, or I'm not feeling good physically. But you know what? One of the most wonderful things in the world to be a preacher is to stand up here and feel weak and know that the Holy Spirit has filled you with his power. Sometimes it's almost like I'm standing over here watching someone else preach because the Holy Spirit is doing it. In 1966, a 22-year-old English woman named Jackie Pullinger boarded a ship with little more than a suitcase, a few dollars, and a prayer. She had asked God to show her where to get off. At every port the ship stopped, she felt no peace until the ship docked in Hong Kong. There, God led her to Koh Lan Walled City, a lawless maze of alleys ruled by gangs and filled with heroin addicts and street children. Jackie moved into a tiny room in that dark city. She had no money, no program, and no plan. All she had was the Holy Spirit. At first, she felt helpless, but when addicts came to her for prayer, she discovered something astonishing. Many of them who got prayed for were delivered from heroin without withdrawal pain. Doctors couldn't explain it. Jackie simply said, "I discovered the Holy Spirit is stronger than heroin. I just show up and he brings life." Her ministry became known as St. Stephen's Society. It has since helped thousands of people recover from drug addiction. Former gang members have become pastors and addicts. Free and broken lives became whole. We may never walk into a walled city of crime and addiction as Jackie did, but all of us know what it's like to feel powerless. And it is in those very moments that the Holy Spirit comes alongside us to help us and to strengthen us and to enable us to do what we could never do if he weren't active. The Bible says, "You shall receive power after the Holy Spirit has come upon you." The Bible says, "I pray that from his glorious unlimited resources, he will empower you with inner strength through his Spirit." The Bible says God has not given us a spirit of fear, but of power and of love and of a sound mind. Ladies and gentlemen, one of the purposes of the Holy Spirit is to give you the strength you don't have without him. He gives you the power, the courage to do things you would never do on your own. He becomes the source of God within you. He comes to promote Jesus Christ. He comes to provide strength for Christian living. Here's the third thing. The Holy Spirit comes to point us to the truth. Jesus said this about the Holy Spirit in John 14, 26. "But the Helper, the Holy Spirit, whom the Father will send in my name, he will teach you all things and bring to your remembrance all things that I said to you." And two chapters later, Jesus said, "I still have many things to say to you, but you cannot bear them now. However, when he, the Spirit of truth, has come, he will guide you into all truth." You know, truth is almost lost in our world today, is it not? You wonder if anybody really even knows what the meaning of it is. People talk about their truth. It's just another way of describing their deception and lies. But the Bible says there is truth, and Jesus Christ is the truth. And sometimes as we look at what's going on in life, we need someone to help us understand the truth. What is true? In John 14, 26, Jesus explained that the Spirit would be the disciples' helper and that he would teach them everything they needed to know and even bring back to their mind the words he had already spoken. In John 16, Jesus said there was more truth waiting for them, but they weren't ready for it yet. He said he would handle that too. When the time came, he would give them the truth that they needed at that moment. So let me just tell you this. The same Spirit still teaches us today, reminding us of God's word when we need it most and leading us into deeper understanding as we grow. If you've ever memorized any verses, you know that sometimes when you're in a situation, that verse will pop into your mind. Who does that? The Holy Spirit does that. The Holy Spirit brings to your memory the things Jesus has already said, so you have that verse when you need it the most. And you know, sometimes what I've discovered is, and I don't know if this happens to you, these are verses I haven't even reviewed in a long time, and if you told me, could you say that verse and do it perfectly, I couldn't, but the Holy Spirit can. And he brings that verse back to your mind, so when you're in the midst of a situation, you know exactly what it is you should say because the Spirit of truth is working in your heart. The mystery of the Holy Spirit and the majesty of it come together as you study the Scripture. And we're going to be doing that for this next month as we talk about the Holy Spirit you may not know. We have just completed part one of the promise of the Spirit, and we'll have the rest of this message tomorrow. We want to remind you also that during this month and this month only, you can order your copy of the 250-page book that we created from our study of this particular subject. This book has not been released yet. It's just been finished. I have a copy of it in my hands right now, along with the study guide. So we are ready now to make this available to you for your own personal use. Maybe you want to use it for a small group, or you're using it for research for some things you're doing and teaching. The book is yours for the asking when you send a gift to Turning Point during the month of June. And we'll send it right to you as soon as we get your request. See you tomorrow. I'm David Jeremiah.
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4: 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But I get why sometimes we feel like it's too much, especially after a good weekend. 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Psalms 23:3 says, "He refreshes my soul. 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
12: 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You don't know the hour or the day your Lord is coming. He's coming to take us back to that place He promised He's prepared for His people. The signs are all around us, shouting that the rapture is any moment, and God's Word will prepare us for His glorious appearing. 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
13: The thing about the true and living God, our Father in heaven, through our Lord Jesus Christ and the Holy Spirit, He's demonstrated that He's constantly drawing us near to Himself. And there are things He has to take care of and that we have to cooperate with Him to do so, to draw near to Him. The prodigal son couldn't bring the pig pen back to the father's house. He had to get up out of it, and he cried out to his father, "Oh, Father, forgive me. Behold, I stand at the door and knock. If anyone hears my voice and opens the door, I will come into him and dine with him, and he with me. To him who overcomes what? Lukewarmness. But see, if it's something that's acceptable to pastor all the way down to congregant and everyone in the church, then there's nothing to overcome. Then we're all okay. It's easy. But it's not easy to follow Jesus the Lord. And it's a lot harder to live in lukewarmness. But to him who overcomes, I will grant to sit with me on my throne. Wow, I think it's worth it to overcome lukewarmness. As I also overcame and sat down with my Father on his throne, our Lord Jesus is saying, this is for those who want to rule and reign under his kingdom when he returns to sit on the throne of David. He who has an ear, do you have an ear tonight? He who has an ear, let him hear what the Spirit says to the churches. Psalm 85:6, will you not revive us again that your people may rejoice in you? Notice something so simple. When revival comes to a born-again Christian, they lose interest in the things of this world that they love so much. And again, rejoice, like the psalmist says, in our Savior Jesus. This morning, I was so rejoicing in Jesus, Lord, I hadn't even gotten out of bed yet. I was just rejoicing in tears and happy and thankful for a Father in heaven. And why? I was returning to my first love, right? What a way to start a day. And he helped me do it. They again rejoice in his holiness, hunger and thirst for righteousness and the word of God. And his love, his great love fills them. His great love fills them. Yes. And unlike Elvis, who sang about the wonder of you to a girl, you heard that song? It's the wonder of you. The thing is that the wonder of the created gives way to the wonder of the Creator.
14: Yes, Lord.
13: When we get revived.
14: Yes.
13: Yeah? And that through him we have a heavenly Father, and there's this understanding of this difference of real Holy Spirit revival. I'm different now than I was yesterday, and I don't want to go back to that.
14: Amen.
13: Obeying our Lord Jesus and doing or not doing what he says in his word becomes paramount again. They also become zealous. Who they? They who are in revival become zealous for good works, holy living, people getting saved. I want to see people get saved. And you know what? If you want to see people get saved and you're saved and that's your heart that they get saved, guess what starts to happen? People start getting saved. I'm pointing at the Emirates Airlines. When I was in the airplane, that stewardess, I showed you the picture of Sunday. She couldn't do her work. She had to kneel in the aisle next to me. And she was grabbing my hands as I was talking about Jesus, the Lord. Why? Her dad had repented of the religion he was in and was getting right, was telling her she needs to get saved. And she's telling him the good things about her religion. Then she runs into this Jewish guy in an airplane who's telling her the same thing her dad was telling her. And she's all freaked out. And I was all freaked out because I was so happy someone's getting saved. What is that? It's revival, man. That don't sound like dead religion, does it? That don't sound like we all stink kind of religion, does it? Yeah? Yeah. Well, listen, she's already in a dead religion where they all stink. Why should she come over to mine if I stink? It's a lateral move. She needs to go north, man. Yeah, to that throne. Right? Serving in our church, people getting saved. The best advertisement for our church would be revived members of our church. The highest percentage of new people who come to Messiah Jesus and attend a church is through the witness of friends and acquaintances who love Jesus, our Lord. It's when people see you revived and your revived life that they would want what you have and to go to church where you go to church. Yes? It's not a coincidence that that network of church planters that I was had the honor of speaking to and that they wanted to hear from me. God was blessing them as I was speaking. Hallelujah for revival. It's no coincidence that they're looking for Jesus to come.
14: Amen.
13: They're looking for the rapture. They embrace the rapture. I was watching this poor fellow on YouTube today who was exposing pastors for their sin while cursing the rapture. I was wondering who's going to expose him for cursing their, you know what I mean? No. It's an expression of deadness. Why? They're not wanting Jesus to come back. It's more convenient not to want him to come back if you have a doctrine that he can't, right? Well, that really makes it easy for me not to want him to come back and to love this sin-sick world. If I have a doctrine that says he can't come back, why would I look for him? No, but if you know he could come any moment and you want him to come every moment, things start to kind of snap, crackle, and pop around you. Yeah? Yeah. Verse Revelation 3:15, the Lord said, he said this about the lukewarm, I know your works, neither cold nor hot. Neither cold nor hot. Let me ask you, what are your works? What are your works? Yeah? In Titus 2, where it speaks about the grace of God. Okay, are you with me still? Listen, the grace of God, Titus 2. Now, the grace of God that brings salvation has appeared to all men, teaching us that denying ungodliness and worldly lusts, we should live soberly, righteously, and godly in this present age, looking for that blessed hope and glorious appearing of our great God and Savior, Jesus Christ. Grace that's operating through us because we're revived and we're letting grace teach us, embracing it, is teaching us to look for Jesus the Lord to come, right? What's the next verse say? Who gave himself for us that he might redeem us from every lawless deed and purify for himself his own special people, zealous for good works. So the people who have grace flowing through their lives are watching for our Savior to come and zealous for good works. That's the opposite. You see the distinction between that and the lukewarm? Whose works, I know your works, they're neither cold nor hot. Do you see it? It's the same Greek word, by the way, works. So the question is, what are your works? See, Dr. Yeshua shows us what the symptoms are of the disease, lukewarmness. And one of the symptoms of the disease, why do we need to know the symptoms? Because they didn't know they had it. Because they all stunk. And that's what lukewarmness does. It makes people blind. Oh, I'm fine. Well, that may be a symptom. But if you need to go, and you should, look down this checklist of the signs of lukewarmness. Yeah, one of them is works that are neither cold nor hot. Cruising, man. Cruising in Jesus, right? What are your works? How are you serving the Lord? How are you serving the Lord? How are you serving his people? And where are your disciples? And what are your disciples? Yeah? Wouldn't you rather hear this from me than the Lord when you stand before him? Moving on through Psalm 85. Now, I'm moving on. I'm going to leave you with all that. All right? I'm going to leave you with the Lord. And guess what? I had to ask myself the same questions I'm asking you. All right? So, you still love me? I love you. I want to bless you. Are you with me? You still with me? Okay. So, Psalm 85 continues. I will hear what God the Lord will speak, for he will speak peace to his people and to his saints. But let them not turn back to folly. Surely his salvation is near to those who fear him, that glory may dwell in our land. So those seeking revival like the psalmist seek to hear what Yahweh Elohim, God the Lord God, will speak. And what does he speak? Peace to his people and his saints. Yeah? Peace. I love that. Yeah. Yet the warning is not to take that he speaks for granted and to turn back to foolishness. Wow. So we can't walk with this holy Savior in this wicked world at the same time. We have to choose, and this is an ongoing choice. Amen? And we're in a Christian environment that facilitates it. Yeah, I'm being blessed, man. I'm being blessed this way, that way, and the other way. I'm being blessed. Well, where are your works? Where are your disciples? Where are people getting saved? How are you serving the church? Maybe what you're calling a blessing is Satan's present to you to curse you. Verse 9, walking in the fear of our Lord Jesus is to walk closely to our Lord Jesus. Someone say hallelujah. Those who do not fear the Lord Jesus cannot walk closely to our Lord Jesus. They can. Well, I don't really fear the Lord. Yeah, well, you need to have a little talk with Jesus, amen, the Lord. Yeah. Yeah? Those who do not fear the Lord Jesus cannot walk closely to our Lord Jesus. One day the glory of our Savior Jesus will physically dwell in Israel. First, see the peace he speaks to his people. We saw that in just a moment ago. John 14, 27. Are you still with me? Yes. Peace. See, I told you this is going to go all different ways. This is pretty cool. Okay. Peace I leave with you. My peace I give to you. Not as the world gives do I give to you. Let not your heart be troubled, neither let it be afraid. Wow. Hallelujah. That's for somebody tonight. Yeah. Now see the glory of the Lord physically dwelling in Israel. And there's a couple places in the prophets. One of them is Isaiah 2, where the Lord will build Mount Zion up to be the tallest mountain of the world. Are you with me? Are you with me? All the mountains are going to fall flat during the tribulation. The Lord's going to do some landscaping when he returns. Yes. And he's going to build Mount Zion up to be the tallest mountain in the world. He's going to build a glorious new temple for the name of Yahweh, 2 Samuel 7. And look at this when he walks into that temple. Afterward, he brought me to the gate that faces toward the east. And behold, the glory of the God of Israel came from the way of the east. His voice was like the sound of many waters, and the earth shone with his glory. It was like the appearance of the vision which I saw, like the vision which I saw when I came to destroy the city. The visions were like the vision which I saw by the river Kabar. That's where when Ezekiel was in the Babylonian captivity, but the Lord revealed himself to him. And I fell on my face, and the glory of the Lord came into the temple by the way of the gate, which faces toward the east. The Spirit of lifted me up and brought me into the inner court, and behold, the glory of the Lord filled the temple. It goes on to say that he would sit on his throne, yes, and speaks of him physically sitting on his throne. And so I remember John McTernan and I were in Israel 15 years ago, 20 years ago, and there was this tour guide, and she's just a special, dear woman, and she knows her Bible. And he said, I can show you Jesus the Lord sitting on the throne of David in the temple in Jerusalem. She goes, show me. And he showed her this passage and all the way down where it talks about even more in greater detail. And she said, can I go up to my room and get my Hebrew Bible? She didn't believe it said that in Hebrew. He says, yeah, we'll be right here. She came back down and she was trembling as he was showing it to her. And she found a reason why she needed to leave. King Jesus is coming to walk in that temple. Right. And the glory of the Lord. Yeah. 85, Psalm 85, 10, 11. Mercy and truth have met together. Righteousness and peace have kissed. Truth shall spring out of the earth, and righteousness shall look down from heaven. Where's the greatest example of mercy and truth meeting together? The cross of Christ Jesus. It was there where the debt we could never pay was paid by the way, the truth, and the life, Messiah Jesus. And of course, truth sprang out of the earth when King Jesus came up from the grave. Hallelujah. And here's a great example of righteousness looked down from heaven when our Holy Father spoke of Messiah Jesus at his baptism, saying, this is my beloved Son with whom I have well pleased. And here's another way our Father looked down so graciously from heaven. Yes, and for God so loved the world that he gave his only begotten Son, that whoever believes in him should not perish but have everlasting life. Now, the Hebrew word for mercy here is chesed. It's also used for grace. And considering his glory dwelling in our land in Israel, look at John 1. And the word became, are you still with me? Yes. And the word became flesh and dwelt among us, and we beheld his glory. The glory is of the only begotten of the Father, full of what? Chesed, grace and truth. John 1:17, for the law was given through Moses, but grace and truth came through Jesus Christ. I want to tell you something that I told them in India as I was preaching. In many churches, I shared this. Through Moses, the Lord gave us the law, his commandments. But through the New Testament, the New Covenant, he gave us himself, Christ in you, the hope of glory. Yeah, the hope of glory, the hope of, there's more than this. He even says in 2 Peter that he's given you the divine nature of God. Hello? Psalm 85, 12 and 13, here we go. Yes, the Lord will give what is good, and our land will yield its increase. Righteousness will go before him and shall make his footsteps our pathway. So verse 12, Israel, are you with me? Israel depended on agriculture and the Lord to give the increase. And so one of the ways the Lord would discipline, even judge Israel, was to withhold rain and otherwise diminish Israel's crop harvests. Remember, the feasts of the Lord were holy times where the Lord appointed Israel to meet with him. It was tied directly to crop harvests, right? As they forsook the Lord, even at times, they would religiously attend these appointed times, but in their rebellion, like they would go to the house of Baal and then go to meet with the Lord. They also would have little harvest, bringing famine to Israel. But verse 12 in Psalm 85 speaks to the time of Israel's revival where the harvest would be plentiful. Now listen, here's a passage my mom kept on the wall. Okay, look at this, Amos 9. Behold, the days are coming. Say the days are coming. Says the Lord, when the plowman shall overtake the reaper, and the treader of grapes him who sows seed, the mountains shall drip with sweet wine, and all the hills shall flow with it. I will bring back the captives of my people Israel. They shall build the waste cities and inhabit them. They shall plant vineyards and drink wine from them. They shall also make gardens and eat fruit from them. I will plant them in their land, and no longer shall they be pulled up from the land I have given them, says the Lord your God. Wow. When? In this fig tree generation. Now, I want to say something here. The MAGA movement, you know, I pray for President Trump. I'm so thankful he's the president, especially when I compare him to that communist woman who was running for president. Did I say that? Yeah, I said that. And so, but the MAGA movement, Make America Great Again, it's a mixed bag of tricks, folks. And there's a real division in it right now because of those who hate Israel. Many of whom call themselves Christians, but they hate Israel. They hate Israel. And they're as blind as a bat. That Iran would threaten America for the last 30, 40 years, has blown American service members' arms, legs off, and that's the ones that survived their IEDs. They don't care about any of that. That Iran threatens that if they get a nuclear weapon, who are they going to hit? Just the little Satan, who they call Israel, or they're going to hit the big Satan, America as well, right? As great a threat as that is to America, they're so incensed that President Trump would go do that because it would help Israel. They hate it. They put a meme out this week with Prime Minister Netanyahu sitting in a big Prime Minister Netanyahu sitting in a big chair and a little President Trump sitting on his lap. Why'd they do that? To say that President Trump is like Prime Minister Netanyahu's errand boy or something. Why are they doing that? They're trying to put pressure on him not to help Israel. See, Israel doesn't need America nearly as much as America needs Israel. I'll bless those who bless you and many other principles that are there as well. Yeah? So you need to be careful. You need to be careful. There are people who you would agree with politically about a lot of things, but about the things of God's word and his heart and what he's doing, they're in some ways vicious enemies of God. So I would, if I was you, kind of identify them and stay as far away from them as it costs. So far away from them, it costs $11 to send you a postcard. That's pretty far away. Yeah? It's kind of like if the ground's going to open up under them, I don't want to be standing next to them. You know what I mean? I'm just saying. Now here, shifting gears completely to this final verse. Finish strong with me. Stay with me because I think this is pretty important and pretty cool. So verse 13 there, Psalm 85. Do you see it up there? Y'all see it? Righteousness will go before him and shall make his footsteps our pathway. So think of this term with me, covered with the dust of the rabbi. Probably haven't heard that before. Covered with the dust of the rabbi. So the ancient Jewish term pertains to a very New Testament passage our Savior Jesus spoke. So in context, a Jewish man in those times, in Bible times, would decide to become a disciple of a certain rabbi. He would walk out his days with the rabbi, learning his interpretation and application of the 613 laws of Moses. And remember, they didn't have paved streets and cars. They walked the dusty roads of Israel. And it was said that the rabbi's disciples would walk so closely behind them and stay with him so much that his disciples would be covered with the dust of the rabbis from walking behind him. Are you with me? So righteousness will go before him and shall make his footsteps our pathway. When the Jewish disciple was committing to follow that rabbi, to learn the ways of the Lord under the law of Moses, it was said that he was taking the yoke of that particular rabbi upon himself. Now remember, these disciples were learning the application of the 613 laws of Moses. It's a heavy yoke, yeah? What did our rabbi Messiah Yeshua, our Lord Jesus, say to his people, Israel, and certainly by very literal extension, his disciples in the nations? Matthew 11, come to me, all you who labor and are heavy laden, and I will give you rest. Take my yoke upon you and learn from me, for I am gentle and lowly in heart, and you will find rest for your souls. Hallelujah. Can anyone use rest for their souls tonight? For my yoke is easy and my burden is light. He was telling them, you don't have to take the 613 laws yoke. You can take my yoke, which is grace and truth and mercy. Yes? Today we can reaffirm I want to be revived. I want to take upon myself the easy and light yoke, to carry the yoke of Messiah Jesus, the one, the helper, the comforter, the Holy Spirit helps me to bear. Yeah? Oh, hallelujah. I want to be covered with the dust of the Rabbi Yeshua, our Lord Jesus. So we can tonight even seek to be revived. The result of which will be that we would become zealous for good works, not those that are lukewarm, neither hot nor cold. Would you pray with me? Oh, Holy Father in heaven, I thank you in Messiah Jesus' name for the Wednesday people. They're special, and I believe you've given us all a special message, one that we can not only hear, but respond to, and that you would have us to respond. You would facilitate us to repent. You help us repent. And Lord, may we examine ourselves to see if lukewarmness has troubled us. And we know that you stand at the door of our hearts tonight and you knock. And you want us to open the door that you might come in and work by your grace, covenant love, mercy, deliverance, as you sup with us. Thank you. Thank you, thank you for all who have come tonight. Surely goodness and mercy will follow us all the days of our life. Help us to be revived. Oh, revive us, oh Lord Jesus. Help us to be zealous and repent of lukewarmness. And help us now to be filled with your Holy Spirit, and that we would follow you in such a way, Lord, taking your yoke upon us, that you would give us rest for our souls. Again, thank you for all who have come tonight. Please bless them tremendously. Thank you, Father, and our Holy Father, and our Savior, Yeshua, our Lord Jesus' name. And everybody said, Amen.
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0: Welcome to Peace by Believing with John Redmond, Associate Pastor of First Baptist Church in Pasadena, Texas. The other day, I heard a gentleman answer the question, "How are you doing?" by responding, "I'm too blessed to be stressed." What a great way for us to approach our lives. In today's message, John will show us how to manage the stress in our lives from a biblical perspective.
1: When I say stress, different things come to your mind. Some of you are thinking about people who cause you stress. Some of you may be thinking about the person sitting next to you who's causing you stress right now. Sometimes we think, and I don't get in trouble out there, don't make eye contact at this moment. Some of you may be thinking about a work situation. I read that 25% of American workers identify their jobs as their number one stressor in life. And so when I say stress, you may be thinking about a boss or a coworker, the demands and responsibilities of your job. Maybe when you hear the word stress, you think about a family situation. Something's going on and you just feel overwhelmed and the responsibilities are so great and the schedule is so hectic. You say, man, this is stressing me out. And so it could be something different for everybody. I read that between 75 and 90% of all doctor's visits are stress-related. And so if you're a doctor and somebody comes to see you and you don't know what the problem is, if you just take a shot at it and say, "I think it's stress," you're probably going to be right, because 75, 90% of the time, that's what it is. 43% of adults have physical problems that actually have been caused by stress. That could be high blood pressure, that could be ulcers, that could be headaches, be a lot of different things. But stress is a real deal. And stress is something we all struggle with. We can't eliminate it, can't remove it, can't avoid it, but we do need to learn how to manage stress. As I was thinking about it myself and writing down some words that I think of when I think of stress, I think about pressure. We all have that feeling of pressure. Nervous energy. When a person is stressed out, there is some anxiety. I'm going to come to anxiety a little bit later, but there is anxiety involved with that. And so I'm just calling that nervous energy. There's certainly worry. And I think the best word, at least for me, when I think about stress, it is a feeling of being overwhelmed. You just feel like things are coming at me so fast. It's kind of like we're juggling three balls, and before we know it, we're juggling four, and then we're juggling five and six and seven, and you think, how long can I keep juggling this many balls without one of them falling? And there's a limit out there, certainly. So sometimes we just feel overwhelmed. Now, stress

you need some a release of adrenaline or even some stress hormones to release to cause you to action. For example, back during Hurricane Harvey, if your house was about to get flooded with water, you felt stress and you felt a surge of energy. You had this thing go through your mind, said, I've got to do something. We've either got to try to block the water from coming in, or if water's come in, we've got to sweep it out so it won't get up on the sheetrock and cause mold. So you had that, but in that case, that was a good thing because that stress, that tension led to action. Maybe you're driving down the road and you're going 70 miles an hour and somebody cuts in front of you, and so all of a sudden you tense up. Well, that's good. Causes you to hit the brakes, causes you to change lanes, causes you to avoid an accident. So stress can be, actually, and tension even, can be a good thing if there's a purpose for it and there's an outlet. It causes us to do something constructive. The problem with stress, at least this is my experience, and I think it's everybody's, it's all of us would say this. The problem is many times we have these muscle tightness, racing heartbeat, flooded mind. I had a friend tell me one time, and I thought his description was really good. He said, when we get stressed out, he said, our mind becomes flooded. And we have so many thoughts racing through our minds. That's really what causes a panic attack or an anxiety attack. That's what causes that heart to start running. That's what causes the palms to start sweating. That's what causes all these feelings that we sometimes get, is our mind becomes flooded. Here's what I'm saying. Stress, when there's no purpose for it and there's no outlet for it, you're not trying to avoid an accident, or you're not trying to get the water out of your house, you just have that feeling and there's nothing you can do with it, that's when stress can become chronic because you got no way to release it. And that's when stress can become problematic. If you're driving down the interstate and you get stressed out and you avoid an accident, that's not going to do you any damage. That did you some good. But if you have that same feeling day after day, week after week, month after month, you're always tensed up, yet there's no purpose. There's no pending accident. There is no flood, but you have that same feeling. And there's no release. There's no outlet. Then you can have a problem, and then there can be some even physical consequences to that. So what I want to do at the beginning of the message today is I want to just make three overriding statements, overarching statements about stress that I think will be a good foundation for what we're thinking about today. Number one, I would simply say stress is a part of life. I've already said that, but I'll say it again. Stress is a part of life, and it can be a good part. Take a violinist playing that violin. Well, you need some stress on the strings, or the music would be dull and flat. But if the strings are wound too tight, then it's going to be a high pitch to it. And so too much stress is not good. But stress is just part of life. We all have to deal with that. The second thing I would say is that stress gradually builds. Stress can build little by little, and we're not even aware of the fact that it is building until out there is there's a bursting point, or there's an explosion, or the mind is flooded, and now we say, oh my, what has happened? Well, it seems as though it happened all of a sudden, but if we could take it back, we would see that something was going on at work, and it caused you some stress. But you could handle that. Something's going on at home, and it caused you some stress. You could handle that. Something was going on financially, caused you a little more stress, but you were doing okay. You were still functioning. You could handle that. Then you had a health problem. And you were doing okay with that, and it caused you more stress, but you were able to deal with that. Then somebody in your family died, and now you're grieving and the stress of that. And out there, you just keep having things like that. And then out here, somebody says something to you at work, and it stresses you out, and you just have a meltdown, or you just lose it. And you think, oh, I can't take it. And in your mind, it's this thing that happened at work, when actually that's just what pushed you over the edge. It was all these other things. Stress happens gradually, whether we even realize it or not. This happened to me last Saturday. I was going last Saturday morning to MD Anderson to pick my parents up. They had been there for 3 days finishing my mother's second round of chemo. And so I had a funeral on Saturday afternoon at 2:30 at Forest Park East, down this way, for one of our faithful members headed down toward in League City area. And of course, MD Anderson is the other way. And I'd said to my dad, I said, if y'all get released anytime before noon, I can be there, pick you up, take you home, and still be at the funeral, no problem. Maybe even a little bit later than that.
So he didn't know when they were going to get released, and so I called him first thing Saturday to try to

0: figure out their schedule so I could plan my day. And he said, well, we're still not sure when the doctor's going to come, when we might get released. So we, about every hour or so, we were talking, every 30 minutes or so. And then finally, he called me and said, hey, the doctor is supposed to be here in 10 minutes. And after the doctor comes, then we still have to wait. It could be 3 or 4 hours, or it could be 1 hour. We don't know how long we'll have to wait for the release papers and all that to go on. But just, he said, I think there's a good chance we still may get out of here before noon. Well, they did. They got out before noon. He called me and said, hey, we're out. I said, I'm on my way. So I got out on 45, heading to town, heading north on Saturday. And I was making really good time. In fact, I talked to him on the phone. I said, hey, I should be there in about a half hour. He told me where they would be. And I said, I'll just pick y'all up. Of course, I was worried about my mom. I didn't want her to have to wait longer than necessary. Feeling a little pressure there just because I wanted her to get home and be okay. But I said, I'll be there quick. Well, if you did any traveling in Houston on Saturday, you know that 610 was shut down. Going like to the medical center, that 610 West, you couldn't get on it from 45. And not only was that shut down, 45 was shut down. And so when I got up to the spot where I would normally veer left to take 610, it was shut. I said to myself, I'll just stay 45 and go straight. Then I hit 59 and go in the back way. It was shut, and they were routing all the traffic to the east. And so I ended up going 610 East. And now I'm on 225. And so my dad called and said, where are you? I said, I'm on 225, headed to Deer Park. If you think that was stressful enough, you should have heard his response to that statement. So I went down to Allen Genoa. I turned around and I said, I'll loop it back and I'll hit 45. I'll be further down. I can hit 45 and go that way. Well, when I got on to go that way on 45, that was shut down. They rerouted us back south. This is now about 30 minutes since I talked to my dad. He called me again and said, where are you? I said, I'm on 45 South, headed to Galveston. He said, do you realize we're in the medical center? I said, Dad, the roads are all shut down. And he said, well, listen, this is ridiculous. He said, I'm going to just call a service if you can't do any better than this. I said, it's not me. It's the roads that are shut down. And he was giving me a hard time. And I said, listen, you stay right where you are. I'm going to figure this out. So I hung up with him. I ended up getting on the Beltway that way, out past Sagemont Church, went that way down the Beltway, looped back around 288. I've never seen so much traffic, so much road work. Finally, to my left, I saw the Astrodome. I said, I can make it from here because I know how to do this. And finally, the trip took a lot longer than it should. Finally, I got to where I was. But what I'm saying is, what should have been a leisurely Saturday morning ride across town became a stressful ride. And that's just how stress does. Little by little by little by little, stress builds, and all of a sudden we're like, man, what's going on? Now, the third thing I would say is that stress leads to anxiety. This is a very important thing. And I want to read, you can look this up if you want to. I apologize for not putting the verse on the screen. But in Proverbs chapter 12, if you want to look it up, and in verse 25, this is a tremendous verse. Proverbs 12:25, it says, anxiety in the heart of man causes depression, but a good word makes it glad. Listen to this. Anxiety in the heart of man causes depression. So with stress, there is a progression of, if it becomes chronic stress, we don't have a release, we can't get rid of it, it can turn into anxiety. And then we read, anxiety becomes depression. So follow that. This is extremely important. You have stress, undealt with, unresolved. You can't make it go away. And now that's causing anxiety. Now, anxiety is an epidemic in our culture today. It is an epidemic. In fact, in the Bible, the most underlined verse in all the Bible, the most underlined two verses in all the Bible is Philippians chapter 4, verses 6 and 7. Where Paul said, be anxious for nothing, but in everything, by prayer and supplication, with thanksgiving, let your requests be made known to God. And the peace of God, which surpasses all understanding, will guard your hearts and minds. But that verse begins, be anxious for nothing. That's the most marked verse in all of the Bible. Because why? Because everybody is anxious. Everybody is having a hard time relaxing. Everybody is, or not, I'm not saying everybody, but many people are having a difficult time getting their mind to slow down and be at peace and relax. And I have had this, and probably most of you have too. Now, what many people do when they're like that, they say, what I've got to do is treat the anxiety. And so they begin to treat the anxiety with medication or some other method. And sometimes that's probably necessary. I would never be critical of that at all. But if you think about it, if the anxiety was caused by the stress, it might be wiser before you treat the anxiety, which is only a result of the original problem, to go back and cut the head off the snake and manage the stress. Because if you can not eliminate it, but if you can manage the stress, common sense would say you would reduce the anxiety. Now, some people are not treating the stress or the anxiety, and it's turning into depression, so now they're treating the depression. Well, I'm not opposed if there's a medical reason that a person needs to take something to treat the depression. I'm not, if that's what you and your doctor feel like you need to do, that may be the case. But if you think about it, if much depression is the result of anxiety, and if much anxiety is a result of stress, again, it seems to me it would be wise to deal with the problem. And if we deal with the problem, we reduce the anxiety, we reduce the depression, and now we're not just having to deal with symptoms, we're dealing with the root cause. And so if you're here today and you're saying, man, I'm dealing with some serious anxiety in my life. I am stressed out and there's no outlet. There's no release. It's chronic anxiety. It won't go away. Or maybe you would say it's worse than that. Now it's turned into depression and I've lost hope. I've lost vision. I've lost excitement. I'm flat. I'm down. I have nothing to look forward to. And instead, what I'm saying, instead of initially dealing with or treating the anxiety or the depression, back it up, deal with the stress, and see if by dealing with the stress, you don't eliminate and reduce both the anxiety and the depression. So I think what I'm saying is, and I think what the Bible, I know what the Bible would teach is when you have a problem, get to the root of the problem. Don't just treat the fruit of it or the symptoms of it or the result of it. Dig deep, dig the root of that problem out, and then you're going to be better off. Now, before I get into how we're going to manage the stress, some might naturally say, well, John, I don't think that stress is causing my anxiety. Or some might say it this way, I think I've done about all I can do to eliminate stress, and yet I'm still anxious. I think if you went to a psychiatrist or a Christian psychologist about that, and you said to that doctor, you said, doctor, I had some real stress in my life, and you started naming all the things you went through. But I think I've worked through that. I've made some lifestyle changes, and yet I still have the anxiety. So what is the problem now? I think what that doctor might say to you is, the anxiety that you're feeling now is like a bruise. You were wounded with the stress, and now you're dealing with the bruise, but since you have dealt with what caused the injury, in time that bruise will heal. So again, I'm not necessarily saying that 100% of anxiety and 100% of depression is a result of stress. I'm not saying that. I'm saying much of it is. And if we can deal with the stress, even if we can't eliminate the anxiety and the depression, we can get it down, we can make it manageable, and we can be in a much better place. And so the question now is, how do we manage stress? Now that's the question. Because if we can figure that one out, the anxiety is better, the depression is better, and we are more relaxed, and life will thus be better. Now, what I want to do today, and I don't have as much time as I wish, but probably I have more than you wish I had, so we'll just scoot on through this, probably stressing you out. You say, no, the remaining time is fine for us. We'll take that, and we'll go home in 6 minutes, okay, and that's what I'm going to do for you. I want to take that word stress, S-T-R-E-S-S, and I want to make an acrostic out of it. It's just an easy way to remember it. If I weren't doing it with this, I would say basically the same thing another way. But I think we can just put it all on this word, and it might make it easier for you to remember. So again, I'm not saying anything here that I wouldn't say if I didn't have an acrostic, but this still might be good. S-T-R-E-S-S. Do these things, and I think you're going to manage that stress Reduce that anxiety, reduce or eliminate the anxiety and the depression. At least you'll be better than you were without these steps. First of all, what does the S stand for? It stands for simplify your life. 1 Thessalonians chapter 4 and verse 11, Paul said that we should aspire to lead a quiet and peaceful life. Simplify your life. So many of us have lives that are too busy. They're just, you just got too many things going on. And I look back at every time in my life that I've gotten super stressed out, that's led me to being anxious and my mind is flooded, it's always because I've got too much on my plate. I am trying to do too many things at one time, juggling too many balls, and it kind of stresses you out. So simplify your life. That is, look at your schedule and ask yourself, is there anything I can eliminate, do differently? For example, if your stress is caused from your job, here would be three good things you could do there. Thinking, man, I've got phone calls returned, emails returned, meetings to lead, all these different things, whatever's stressing you out. Here's what I would encourage you to do. First of all, eliminate everything you can. There may be something you're doing that's not really farthing the cause. Eliminate it. Stop doing it. Number two, delegate whatever you can. If there's somebody else you work with and they can help you with that, delegate it out. And then dedicate the rest of it to God. And just say, God, I can't eliminate anymore. I can't delegate anymore. Here's what I got to do. And I'm dedicating it to you. And I'm going to try to do it that way. So simplify your life. Don't do everything. Number two, trust God with everything. Trust God with everything. Worry adds to stress. Worry is a huge problem, and it can add to stress. Worry, many times we're going through our day, and we start worrying about tomorrow, and that's another one of those things. It's another layer now of stress. So what did Jesus say? Don't worry about tomorrow. I heard about a gas station up in the eastern part of the country. It had a sign that says, free gas tomorrow. Free gas tomorrow. And everybody came back the next day, and the sign still said, free gas tomorrow. I mean, because tomorrow never gets here, and that's how it is. So don't worry about that. Trust God with everything. Letter R, rest. We're going to simplify our lives. We're going to trust God with everything. Not going to worry about anything. We're going to rest. God made these bodies to rest. Now, He could have made you in such a way that you didn't need rest. He could have wired us up where we could go 24 hours a day, 7 days a week, with no sleep, no rest, but He didn't make us that way. He knew these bodies need about 8 hours of sleep at night, and He knew that the bodies need not only sleep, but we need some rest during the day. So try to rest. The E stands for exercise. Exercise is a tremendous outlet. Whether you're walking, running, lifting light weights, stretching, whatever it is, there's something about exercise that is a great thing. The funeral I did on Saturday down in League City, the lady was 88 years old. And she had always walked 2 miles a day. I mean, for years, that's what she had done. And at the end of her life, she had arthritis and she had some pain. And so her son bought her a huge tricycle, and she would ride that tricycle around the neighborhood. And it was good for her cardiovascularly, but it was also just a good outlet. So look for something that you enjoy doing, and if you don't enjoy walking or running, find something you do enjoy. Do exercise is a great outlet. S, the next S, spend money wisely. Anything you read on stress, they're going to say, one of the biggest stressors out there is debt and being in financial bondage and all this. So spend your money wisely. Give 10% of your income to God. Give 10% of it to your savings account. And spend the other 80% wisely. At least make that your goal. But spend your money wisely. And then the last one, the other S, just stands for slow down. And maybe if you don't remember anything else about this today, maybe that'd be a good one for us to end with. Just slow down. And go at a calmer and a slower pace. Years ago, we had a lady in our church. She was celebrating her 90th birthday. And I was talking to her that day, and I said to her, 90 years old, what an incredible blessing. God's given you good health, good mind. She's sharp as a tack. I said, is there anything that you have done? I mean, I know God has given you these years, but is there anything you've done that have helped you live 90 years and be in this good a shape? I thought she was going to say what she ate or what time she went to bed or what something like that. She said, I have two principles by which I guide my life. And I said, well, I'd like to know what they are, because I'd sure like to live to be 90. And she said, well, they're real simple. She said, I don't worry and I don't hurry. I don't worry and I don't hurry. And I thought, you know, it's not a coincidence that she's 90 years old. And so I encourage, that's a lot easier said than done. I'd be honest with you. It's for me to stand up here and tell everybody, hey, folks, don't worry and don't hurry. Have a great day. And then I rush out of here to the next meeting and worry about the next sermon. So I struggle. I'm living in the same world you're living in. But I'm saying what we've talked about today, I think, will help us to deal and manage that stress. What's that going to do? Reduce the anxiety, reduce the depression, and make us healthier, happier, and more productive servants for Jesus Christ.
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6: How can we avoid the pitfalls of pride and an inflated self-image? What does it take to have a mature perspective on life and ministry? In today's sermon, we'll examine God's Word and consider how to see ourselves rightly in light of the gospel. This is part of a sermon entitled, A Christian Self-Assessment, from Romans chapter 12, verse 3. Now, let's listen as pastor teacher Richard Caldwell brings us God's Word.
12: Are we ready and willing to learn from such men, to learn not just the truth, but the attitude that matches the truth? What attitude is that? Well, he tells us in verse 3. Third point, a mindset for sober self-assessment, a mindset for sober self-perception, or a sane self-perception, we could say. What is this mindset? Verse 3, for through the grace given to me, I say to each one among you not to think more highly of himself than he ought to think, but to think so as to have sound thinking. I'm reading from the Legacy Standard Bible, and the translators capture there the fact that Paul's teaching this mindset using wordplay, and with four infinitives all having to do with the word phroneo, to think. He's turning phrase to make it memorable for us. We're not to think in a way that reflects inflated thinking, but we're to think in a way that reflects sound thinking. We must not think of ourselves in a way higher than is fitting to think, proper to think, but we think in order to be sensible in our thinking. When you boil that down, it really comes down to two ways of thinking, just two. One is to be rejected, the other is to be embraced. He's telling us that we must reject self-inflated thinking. For through the grace given to me, I say to each one among you, not to think. Reject this. Not to think more highly of himself than he ought to think, than is proper. Hyperphroneo. Hyper-thinking. To think too highly of oneself, to be haughty, to be proud. You must reject proud thoughts. Thoughts that don't fit with reality. Thoughts that are not reflective of what's proper. Proper according to Christ. Proper according to the gospel. Proper according to the grace of God. Do your thoughts tell the truth about who you are and who Jesus is? Your need for the gospel, your need for the grace of God, your need for mercy every day. Your thoughts about yourself, are they accurate? You must reject improper thinking, inflated thinking, proud thinking. And you must embrace sound thinking. Verse 3. But to think so as to have sound thinking, sophronane, is the infinitive there. Listen to what the lexicon says. To be able to think in a sound or sane manner. To be of sound mind. To be prudent with focus on self-control. I mean, what characterizes the proud mind but that it lives to serve itself? It wants its appetite satisfied. Its desires satisfied. No real self-control. Satiated with the desire to fulfill your every desire. But this one is to be reasonable, sensible, serious. I love this. Keep one's head. What we're talking about is embracing safe thinking. Please listen to me. I say this on the authority of all of God's word. Proud thinking is not benign. It's not safe. Proud thinking destroys people's lives. Pride will lose your soul. But even if you don't lose your soul, if you are a believer and you choose to live in an extended season of prideful thinking, it can cost you more than you dream. It's dangerous. And do you notice, Paul addresses this to everybody in the church. Verse 3, for through the grace given to me, I say to each one among you, every single one of you. You see, this is not just about young and old. This is not just about inexperienced and more experienced. This is about sin and people. We're all in a sin battle. Threatens everyone. Threatens all of our thinking. Pride is a battle every redeemed person has to fight. And one of the ways you'll know you've fallen prey to pride is you don't know that pride's a battle for you. Do you see that you battle with it? Is that for somebody else out there? Oh, you go home and you tell your wife, I just can't stand that person. He's so proud. Really? What about you? You don't battle with it? And notice that he addresses this to our choices, doesn't he? For through the grace given to me, I say to each one among you, not to think more highly of himself than he ought to think. Well, who makes that choice? You do, don't you? This is a choice that you have to make. But to think so as to have sound thinking. Who does that? You have to do that. So here's the question for us all. Will we make the choice to mortify, put to death, the thoughts that don't accord with the gospel of Jesus Christ, proud thoughts, inflated thoughts, self-exalting thoughts? Will we choose to mortify proud thinking as we become aware of it and to choose instead to embrace sanity, which is to see ourselves rightly in view of Christ, the gospel, the grace of God, the mercy of God? Say, Pastor Richard, how do I do this? How do I make these choices? Can I tell you, it's just by everything we've seen so far in the passage. It's by everything we've already said. The way you keep thinking soundly is to remember how you became a part of the family of God. How did you become a part of the family of God? Is it explained by you, by your works, by your goodness, or is it explained by God's grace and mercy in Jesus Christ? By remembering that it's all a matter of mercy, by knowing what you and I were by nature, foolish, proud. And we would still be just like that if God hadn't rescued us. And we still can be because of the flesh, presence of the flesh. We won't be like that characteristically. It's not who we are in Jesus Christ. But a believer, the flesh is still present. We can think proud thoughts and go through proud seasons. You get your mind right, when you realize that any ministry assignment you have is explained by the grace of God, and you've been outfitted for it by the grace of God. By remembering that all things are from Him, through Him, to Him, that is to say, God doesn't need any of us. He doesn't need any of us. And you can say that about any realm you want to talk about. I love my father very much, and he was like the hub for our family when he was alive. But when he died at 54 years of age, the rest of us went on living. Thank God, due to the grace of God, a Christian family, so we went on living for Christ. But the world goes on until Jesus returns, until Jesus wraps it all up. The world goes on. You are on this planet for a time. Eternity is before you beyond this life, on this side of eternity. Heaven or hell is beyond this life. But you're not needed by God. You need Him. He doesn't need you. Do you know that? So, the foundation, salvation. The examples, mature men like Paul. The mindset, not inflated thinking, but sane thinking. And I must make the choice to mortify every insane, proud thought that suggests itself to me and embrace instead the thinking that belongs to my life in Jesus Christ. A right perspective of who I am in view of who God is and who His Son is. But you notice He doesn't stop at verse 3, does He? First word of verse 4 is 4. As God has allotted to each a measure of faith, for just as we have many members in one body, and all the members do not have the same function, so we who are many are one body in Christ, and individually members one of another. But having gifts that differ according to the grace given to us, whether prophecy in proportion to his faith, or service in his serving, or he who teaches in his teaching, or he who exhorts in his exhortation, and on it goes. Fourth thing I want to talk about is the community for sober self-assessment. You see, God has given us not only a right mind in Jesus Christ, He's given us a family in which that right mind, I mean, it's a means of God. It's an expression of God's grace, a community in which that right mind is maintained. We help each other think sanely, humbly. I'll put it to you this way. Pride takes place, or it's manifested, when we isolate ourselves. Either we isolate ourselves physically. I begin to isolate myself from people. I begin to isolate myself from the people who love me. I begin to isolate myself from the church. I begin to isolate myself. Sometimes that happens physically, but it can happen mentally. We think we stand alone. Self-pity, victim mindset. We think we stand alone, or we celebrate our uniqueness in our own mind. Aren't I special? We think about all the different ways that we're different from everybody else. We think about what distinguishes us. I just don't have much in common with those people. You and I are distinguishable. We're not cookie cutter productions, right? God from the same mold making each one of us exactly the same. We're different. We're different in terms of how we're wired personality-wise, and then we're different in terms of our giftedness. God has gifted us all differently and all the rest. We're different, but never for the purpose of self-exaltation. In fact, whatever difference there is, it's not explained by us. It's explained by God. Whatever's different about you according to nature, the intelligence you have, or the ability to work with your hands, or a special gift with languages, or, I mean, name it. Whatever it is you have, God gave that to you. You don't explain it. Paul had to remind the Corinthians of this. 1 Corinthians 4:7, he says, "For who sees anything different in you? What do you have that you did not receive? If then you received it, why do you boast as if you did not receive it?" So what do these verses that follow tell us? We've been saved into a community of believers. We've been made a part of the family of God. And as the church gathers in its local expressions, you have a community of people that can be compared, it's analogous to a body. And just as our body has different members, but they all function together to the same end, to the same goal, It's not like your fingers operating with one ambition and your toes operating with another, all operating together with the same goal in mind. So it is with the church. And this is God's plan. Unity through diversity, expressing His grace. So that the way to keep your mind right is to remember you are one member of something much larger than you. And you have the privilege as that one member to make your contribution. You have the privilege to use what God gave you in the first place as worship and praise and gratefulness, thanksgiving for who He is. He alone deserves, as we sang this morning, He is worthy. He is worthy. So whatever you and I get to do in His name, by the grace that He supplies, it's for His great name, not ours. One member of something much larger than us. It's not about us. It's not about us. He brought us into existence in Christ Jesus. You do know, Christian, you're a new creation. He did that. Created in Christ Jesus. He gifts us by His own sovereign will. Holy Spirit makes this clear in 1 Corinthians. Each one of us received a gift. It was sovereignly assigned by the Spirit of God. We didn't have any choice in the matter. We didn't request it. We didn't fill out our top 10 list. This is what I'd like to be gifted to do. We had no choice. He gave it. He connects us all together by this variety of gifts so that every other member of the local church makes his or her contribution. We're all necessary to the whole. I can't say because I'm a hand and not a foot or a foot and not a hand that I'm not necessary to the body. Each one of us has our role to play. He uses us all differently, but for the same end. For the glory of God, for Christ, for His people, for evangelism, for the reaching of the lost. God uses us all together to accomplish what God has determined to do. And all of it's to be operating, verse 9, in a spirit of love. After he lists these gifts, these representative gifts, what is his first words of verse 9? Let love be without hypocrisy. How do we all function together? In genuine love. And read 1 Corinthians 13. Love is not self-exalting. Love is not proud. Love considers others more important than itself. Which is why Paul is able in another place to put this on the highest plane imaginable. See, as good a model as Paul was, and as sweet it is to have models around us of mature, godly thinking, attitudes that match the truth, the supreme model of the mindset that we have been given in Christ Jesus is Jesus. Philippians chapter 2. Why don't you turn there with me so you can read it? Philippians chapter 2. And look at verse 1. I know you're very familiar with this, but we need to remind ourselves. Verse 1, therefore, if there's any encouragement in Christ, if there's any consolation of love, if there's any fellowship of the Spirit, if any affection and compassion, do you have these things? Because these things exist in the church, because these things exist in the lives of God's people, then you have this capacity, verse 2, make my joy complete by being of the same mind, maintaining the same love, united in spirit, intent on one purpose. Do nothing from selfishness. Can I just ask you, brother, sister, in that statement, how much permission do you have to be selfish? What's the answer? None. Do nothing from selfishness or empty conceit, but with humility of mind, regard one another as more important than yourselves. Do not merely look out for your own personal interests, but also for the interests of others. And then he says this, have this attitude in yourselves, which was also in Christ Jesus, who, although he existed in the form of God, did not regard equality with God a thing to be grasped, but emptied himself, taking the form of a bondservant and being made in the likeness of men. It's just a description of the incarnation. You want to talk about a willing, not required of our Savior in the least, but because of love, because He wanted to. We're talking about lowering oneself. Listen, He didn't divest Himself in the least of anything that belongs to the divine nature, as much God on this earth as he was before he came, but he took to himself a genuine human nature for forever in order that we might meet with the mercy of God. Verse 7, but emptied himself, taking the form of a bondservant, being made in the likeness of men, being found in appearance as a man, he humbled himself by becoming obedient to the point of death, even death on a cross. The greatest humility the world will ever witness, you see in Jesus. And yet, notice, for this reason also, God highly exalted him and bestowed on him the name which is above every name, so that at the name of Jesus, every knee will bow of those who are in heaven and on earth and under the earth, and that every tongue will confess that Jesus Christ is Lord to the glory of God the Father. So then, my beloved, just as you've always obeyed, not as in my presence only, but now much more in my absence, work out your salvation with fear and trembling. See, this is the attitude with which you're to live your life. The attitude you see in Jesus, the supreme, unimaginable, unfathomable example of humility. 2 Corinthians 5:14 says, for the love of Christ controls us, having concluded this, that one died for all, therefore all died. And he died for all so that they who live would no longer live for themselves, but for him who died and rose again on their behalf. What have I told you? That Jesus died to put you in your right mind. You say he died for my sins. That's right. He died to deliver you from the guilt of your sins. He died to deliver you from the penalty of your sins. He died to deliver you from the domain that was yours in your sin, the domain of darkness. He died to reconcile you to your Creator, to bring you to God so that you have fellowship with the one who made you. He died to make you a worshiper, but he also died to deliver you from the misery of your sins. He died to deliver you from the condition we were in. And that condition was one of a puffed up sensuous mind, the insanity of pride, so that in Christ Jesus, we have this mind of Philippians 2. We have the capacity to see ourselves rightly, to humble ourselves, and to recognize that from him, through him, and to him is everything, to live our lives glorying in the one who alone is worthy of glory, to live for him who died for us, not for ourselves. That's sanity. And to consider others more important than us, so that we walk in love. In fact, so much is this true, I can tell you this. Humility is the mark of people who will be in the kingdom. Humility is the mark of people who will be in the kingdom. In the resurrection of Jesus Christ, the one who most humbled himself is alive forevermore and now exalted to the right hand of the Father. The one who stooped lowest is now exalted highest by the will of God. And the ones who will enter his kingdom are ones who stooped down to enter in. But in our case, it was simply seeing ourselves the way we really are. In need of forgiveness, in need of a Savior, in need of deliverance, nothing, nothing apart from Christ. Matthew 5:3 says, blessed are the poor in spirit, for theirs is the kingdom of heaven. So I finish by asking you, will you be in the kingdom? Are you in the kingdom spiritually right now? Are you a brother or a sister? Have you ever humbled yourself? God opening your eyes through the preaching of the gospel that there's only one Savior given to men. His name is Jesus, who lived and died and was raised to save sinners. You can't earn it. You can't work for it. You'll never deserve salvation. It's a gift, but received by paupers' hands. And if you ever look to Christ and Christ alone for the salvation of your soul, so that your mind was different. We heard Graham's testimony this morning, and how he says he sees everything differently, the Word of God differently, his sin differently, the church differently. Do you know anything like that? Has the Lord saved you? And if today the Spirit of God has convicted your heart and you know your need for Christ, would you cry out to Him right where you are? Listen, He is willing to save. He is a merciful Savior. But then to everybody in here who says, I know Jesus, I want to ask you, is there anything more out of character with the gospel than for any one of us to be high-minded? Can we recognize it if we have lost our minds? And will we embrace sanity? A sober, sane self-perception, taught by the Word of God, taught by the grace of God, taught by the mercies of God, taught by the gospel of God.
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4: Acts chapter 1, verse 14 tells us of the early commitment of the disciples as they waited for the birth of the church and the coming of the Holy Spirit. It says, all these with one accord were devoting themselves to prayer together with the women and Mary and the mother of Jesus and his brothers. Father, teach us what it means to wait on you. Teach us what it means to prioritize prayer together with fellow believers. And teach us what it means to understand that the Holy Spirit works when we seek your face. Oh, Lord, teach us to pray. Amen. That's exactly why I hope you'll join us for the Resilience Conference, Houston, October 13 through 15. Extraordinary moments of life-changing prayer embedded in every part of the conference that makes it unusual but powerful. 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
10: 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Following Jesus can sometimes be hard, even uncomfortable. But those difficulties, well, they're actually part of how God matures us as believers. You see, when we truly follow Jesus, life can get challenging. People may not understand us. Some will criticize us, while others will totally reject us. But this doesn't mean something's wrong. It often means we're doing the right thing. So today, Pastor Jack teaches that difficulties are part of the Christian life, and we should not run from them. Instead of avoiding hard situations, we need to trust in the Lord. We need to stay faithful, knowing that He's working through those challenges. Now, in his message called Disciplines of Difficulty, Part 2, here's pastor and Bible teacher, Jack Hibbs.
9: I've told you this before. When Ashley, our youngest daughter, was 8 months old, she got sick. She's allergic to antibiotics. We didn't know that. The doctor gave her an antibiotic. It lyses her blood cells. She has Stevens-Johnson's syndrome. She's allergic to synthetic antibiotics. She can't have them. It'll kill her. We didn't know. She's bleeding from the inside out. You ever seen a person bleeding from the inside out? Their skin, just beneath, you touch their skin and the blood comes through the pores. She's suffocating to death. They told us, you know what? She's got less than a 50% chance to live. They put her in quarantine at St. Jude's. And a pediatric hematologist just went after that issue. I mean, just attacked it. And she said, now we wait. We wait for 7 days. Let me tell you something. When you're gripped with that moment, you realize real quick, you know what, we had her for 8 months. Jesus brought her into the world. And you realize real quick, Jesus owns her.